0: as we felt wouldn't allow us to do right. We were tempted with the same old temptations. We had the same old thoughts we'd had before we were saved. Maybe even wanted to do the same old things we wanted to do before we became a Christian. So maybe you have become a little discouraged because even after you're saved, you think, well, now, wait a minute. Does not the Bible say that, therefore, if any man be in Christ, he's a new creature? Old things have passed away, and behold, everything has become new. Well, if that's true, why is it that I'm having the same old thoughts? Why is it my pattern of thinking sometimes drifts back to where it was before? Why do I find myself either desiring or sometimes not desiring but doing the things that I used to do before? And is it not true that when you receive the Lord Jesus Christ as you saved, that He comes into your life and He just sort of takes over, and from then on it's just a matter of just Him doing it all? Well, life isn't quite like that, and the Bible does not teach that. But there is a reason why God's people who really want to change and want their habits, their attitudes, their actions, their feelings about things to change, when they really want to, and they'd really like for it to happen all of a sudden the moment they're saved, they don't happen that way. Well, there's a reason for that. And you know, all of us, as you'll recall in the Scripture, the Bible says, as a man thinketh in his heart, so is he. All of us are the reflection of what we've been thinking all of these years, because our thoughts govern what we do and how we respond in life. Now, in this passage here, you'll notice what Paul says, beginning in verse 2. He says, and be not conformed to this world. That is, watch this. Here's what that means. That means don't allow the world to shape you externally in a form that is inconsistent with what you are on the inside. Because when you receive the Lord Jesus Christ as your Savior, Christ comes into your life through the Holy Spirit, and it is the will and purpose of God that He exercise and live His life through us. So He says, stop being conformed to the world. Stop allowing the world to shape you and color you and pour you into its mold, because all of that is external stuff and it's inconsistent with what you are on the inside. Christ is in on the inside. He says, stop being conformed to the world. Then He says, if you'll notice, but be transformed by the renewing of your mind, that you may prove what is that good and acceptable and perfect will of God. Now, when He uses the word here, transform, that's the word, the Greek word here is metamorphos, which is the way we get our word metamorphosis, a change, a transformation taking place. He says we are not to allow the world to shape us into its image, because we have a different spirit on the inside. He says now, we ought to be being continuously, be ye being transformed. That is, the inner man being renewed day by day, in order that the outer man will display the inner man, who is Jesus Christ. God is working in your life. He is beginning to work in your life so that the outward expression of your life is consistent with the inner man. Now, if you'll notice, He says, this is done by the renewing of your mind. All of us have a mind, and the mind is far more important to the Christian life than we'd like to think. We say, well, the Lord Jesus Christ just comes in, takes over, and man, I just throw it all in neutral and just let Him have His way. That is not what the Bible says. He says, by the renewing of your mind, that you may prove what is that good and perfect and acceptable will of God. So what I want us to discuss here is the concept of the renewing of the mind. This transforming experience that is the result of the renewing of our mind. Because that is essential to our being transformed into the likeness, and as He says, being conformed into the image of His dear Son. So here's what I want us to see as part of the problem here. He says, for example, in 1 Corinthians, the last verse, I believe, that second chapter, we have the mind of Christ. He said, well, how in the world can I have the mind of Christ and think the same old thoughts and want to do the same old things? When the Spirit of God comes into our life, we have the mind of Christ, but I must choose. Listen, it is my responsibility to choose whether I will think Christ's thoughts or whether I will think thoughts that are not of His. The responsibility of exercising what is mine, receiving what is mine, living out what is mine, taking what is mine, is my and your responsibility. We can't just say, well, God, You saved me, now You just run this whole life. because he doesn't operate that way. We have a will which God is not going to ignore. So where do evil thoughts come from? Do they come from God or do they come from the devil? They come from the devil, all right? If that be true, you and I are the ones who choose which thoughts we're going to consent to. You see, if an evil thought comes our way, and you having been saved now, let's say for a short period of time, even a long period of time, some of these old thoughts, Satan, he'll keep throwing them your way. You say, well, now, wait a minute. Can Satan put a thought in my mind? Now, listen to me very carefully. The question, can Satan put a thought in the mind of a believer? Satan can put a thought in the mind of the believer, but the believer must consent to receive the thought. Satan operates in our minds in two ways. Not only can he project thoughts into our mind, which we do not have to receive, but we choose to receive them. He can put thoughts into our mind. He can also take truth out of our mind unless we exercise our God-given will under the power of the Holy Spirit. You see, he says the transformation experience is the result of the renewing of the mind. Now, what you and I have to ask is this: how do we deal with those attitudes? Because we know they're there, and if we could change our thinking process and didn't think certain things, we think the right thing. And if you think the right thing, he says, as a man thinketh in his heart, so is he. So if my life is going to be like the Lord's life, I've got to begin to think like he thinks. How am I going to think like he thinks when Satan keeps hitting me on this side and whopping me on this side and clobbering me on this side? I want to think the right thing, and I can't think the right thing. Listen, not that I can't. I won't. Now watch this. Let's settle this. Who's responsible? We are personally responsible for what we do with our mind. You can't say, oh, the devil made me do it. God, if you want to let the devil made me do it. No, the devil didn't make you do it. The devil gave you a very, very tempting offer. The only reason you submitted was because by an act of your will, you chose to submit. But here's what I want you to see. Now watch this. You say, well, how is it that I'm so deep in? I want to show you how you got so deep in. Satan offered you something and you said, well, I think I will. And so you took the bait. And after you took it, you said, oh, goodness, Lord, I want you to forgive me and cleanse me. I'll never do that again. So he says, let's see. So he makes you another offer. And you take it again. The third one becomes easier. The fourth one is easier. The tenth one is much easier. The 20th one is way, way easy. You know what you've done? You have given Satan ground for work in your mind, and the only reason he has the hold on your mind he has is because you, one act after the other of consenting to his invitations, have aided him in building a stronghold in your mind. That's how habits get into the lives of believers. We give him ground. He can't force that. We consent to that. Now listen to me. Satan can place a thought into your mind only if you consent to receiving it. I want to say it again. Satan can only place an evil thought into your mind only if you consent to receiving it. You don't have to. You have consented to it. You say, you mean to tell me all these things I thought when I've done my best not to think them, that I'm responsible? You're responsible. You say, but yeah, if you just knew how awful it was and how that I just can't seem to break loose. I can understand that. He may have such a stronghold that you feel like you can't, but you can. I'm going to show you how in a moment. You say, that's what I want to know. How is it that I can have victory over this? Because he says in this 12th chapter that if I'm going to be shaped in the likeness of Jesus Christ, going to be conformed to his image, the transforming experience from the inner man must take place, and that is the result of the renewing of the mind. As the mind is renewed, the inner man is what? The inner man is transformed, and our life is conformed to his likeness. Now, you say, well, how does that take place? All right, so the process of the renewing of the mind. First of all, it begins with a desire. And that desire is, I must have a strong desire to think the thoughts that God would have me to think in order that my life may be transformed in the likeness of Jesus Christ. I've got to have a strong desire because, listen, friend, the enemy is strongly attacking us. I mean, a satanic attack. He launches a mental satanic attack upon your mind. First of all, I must desire to think correctly. Second, I must check the source of those thoughts. When the thought comes my way, now we're not talking about every single thing that you think. If you're in school trying to do a math problem, that's not what I'm talking about. I'm talking about the rights and wrongs of life and the thoughts that come your way. Now listen, you have a desire to resist it. Secondly, when thoughts come your way, ask yourself this question. Is this from the Lord or is this from the devil? Listen now, watch this. You have God's promise within you. You have the power. It is your will. It isn't Satan's will. It's your will. You will choose when those thoughts come your way. And you ask yourself the question, is this from the Lord or is this from the devil? If it's from the devil, resist him by the power of the Holy Spirit. You have checked out the source. You know that's not from God. And listen, if you check out the source and you know it's not from God, he that is within you is greater than he that's in the world. By faith and trusting in the power of the Holy Spirit, you can resist any and every evil thought that comes your way. But it is an act of your will, depending upon the inner power of the Holy Spirit, to say, no, I refuse to think that. I refuse to accept that on the basis of what God tells me about a believer. And secondly, on the basis of what he says about the supernatural power of the Holy Spirit within me. Greater is he that is in me than he that's in the world. I don't have to receive that. You say, now wait a minute now, but how long is it going to take me to renew my mind? Well, that depends upon you, and it depends upon how much ground you've given Satan, and it also depends upon the thoughts in your mind. You say, well, now, will this happen instantaneously? And the answer is absolutely not. Notice what he says. He says, and be not conformed to this world, but be ye being, continuously being transformed by the continuous renewing of your mind. So I'm not talking about a once and for all act. I'm talking about you making a decision that you don't want those thoughts in your mind. You want to be the person that God wants you to be. You have a free will to choose to accept or to reject. And therefore, beginning right now, today, at this very moment, you are choosing to refuse Satan, to resist him by the power of the Holy Spirit, and by an act of your will, you will choose God, and you will choose to resist him. It is a continuing process. And each time as you say, on the basis of God's Word, here's what he says in his Word, which is part of the area here that I want us to talk about. We said, first of all, you've got to have a desire. Secondly, you've got to trace the source of it. Thirdly, resist him in the power of the Holy Spirit. Fourth, get some scriptures in your mind that deal with those thoughts that you know are not of God. Now, watch this. You can't tell God, listen, you can't tell God you couldn't help yourself. He's given you a free will. And he has endued you with the power of the Holy Spirit. You can resist. Let me ask you a question. How many of us have done what we knew we shouldn't have done? We chose to do it, even though we knew what we were doing is wrong. So, remember what I said? Knowing the difference between right and wrong, we chose to do the wrong thing. The truth is that every time we do the wrong thing, we choose to do it. Now, you know what will mature us quicker than anything else as believers? If we will accept here and now that the renewing of the mind is the work of the Holy Spirit, according to Titus 3:5. If you want to look at that verse for just a moment, Hebrews backwards, Philemon, Titus 3:5. He says, not by works of righteousness which we've done, but according to his mercy he saved us by the washing of regeneration and the renewing of the Holy Ghost. It is the Holy Spirit who renews us. We don't renew ourselves. That's his work. But you say, well, what is my part? If he's doing the renewing, what's my part? Listen, my part is just one thing. I have one responsibility. Choose. That's all I have to do. Choose to resist, choose to obey. Choose to resist, choose to obey. Choose to resist Satan, choose to believe God's thoughts. If you and I will assume the responsibility right here and now, Lord, I assume the responsibility for my thinking. I accept by faith the indwelling presence of the Holy Spirit to be all the resistance I need to defeat Satan. By faith beginning today, I want you to give me wisdom to know the source of the thoughts that come my way. And by faith and dependence upon the Holy Spirit, I want to resist every evil thought that comes my way, knowing that every time I resist him and choose the right thought, The renewing process is going on, and finally, you know what happened? Little by little, those things that bothered you, the things that Satan barraged you with, he won't barrage you with them anymore, because you see, you know what you've done? You have renewed your mind. It is a process, not an act. It is a continuous process that goes on in the life of the believer who is being transformed in the likeness of Christ. You say, well, then, what is the result of all this? What are the positive results of a renewed mind? Back to Romans chapter 12 for just a moment. He says, if you'll notice in verse 1, I beseech you, therefore, brethren, by the mercies of God, that you present your body a living sacrifice, holy, H-O-L-Y, acceptable unto God, which is your reasonable service, and be not conformed, poured into the world's image, but be ye transformed. The metamorphosis taking place by the renewing of your mind, and you will prove, listen, you will prove that God's will is good, perfect, and acceptable in your life. And what you have to ask is a very simple question. Do you really and truly want to be the person God wants you to be? Well, you'll never be that in your strength and your energy. Do you really want victory in your life? You want to think God's thoughts, carry out God's work and His will in your life? Then you have to assume the responsibility for what you think, because when you think right, you will act right. When you think as the Lord would have you think, then His life will be demonstrated and so beautifully displayed before others through you. But the first step is to assume responsibility. Don't tell God the reason you're not saved is because He wouldn't give you a chance. Yes, He will. Don't tell God the reason you're where you are is because of what He's done to you. It's because of what we have done to ourselves by giving Satan ground in our mind till he's gotten a stronghold, and now we must begin resistance. You see, we must begin to stand against the devil by faith in the power of the Holy Spirit, trusting God to defeat him as we exercise our will, saying, Lord, I choose to think that which is right. I resist the devil. Then God comes to our rescue, and the process of renewing will transform your life, and people around you begin to ask a question, what's going on with her? What's going on with him? Something is happening in his or her life. And what is happening is the inner, quiet, private, invisible, renewing process of the mind. What's happening? The mind of Christ is beginning to be exposed, and the life begins to respond to the mind of Christ, and things begin to change in your life that you could never change on your own. And I want to challenge you, my friend, allow the Spirit of God, by your choice, an act of your will, to choose to resist the devil and to receive the Lord. Then you'll not have to pray any longer, Lord, why can I not change? But Lord, thank you that each day of my life, by the renewing work of the Holy Spirit, you are changing me into your likeness and your image.
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1: 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If you're a believer, remember you don't fight the war with temptation alone. Here's a moment with Charles Stanley.
0: Where does a critical, vicious spirit about your brother come from? From the devil. But isn't it interesting how it comes this way? The first thing you know, the thought is, I sure don't want to be like that. And it's like it's in first person. And sometimes you find yourself thinking things that you think, well, I shouldn't think that. But isn't it true that oftentimes the thought's there before you realize that it's there? Where do those thoughts come from? They come straight from the devil. But the believer has someone on the inside who can resist that. So what I'm simply saying is this. Even though you've been saved and you want God to change your life, and yet somehow you just don't feel that change, you're struggling. Could it be that you've never understood the meaning of the renewing of the mind, and so it's you against the devil here and you with God over here, and here's Satan, here's God, and here you are pulled between the two? He says, that's not necessary. Listen, he says, don't be shaped into the world's image. He says, but be transformed. That is the inner man being transformed and the expression of the Lord Jesus Christ, the outward life. He says, that is the result of the renewing of the mind, that you may prove what is what? That the will of God is good and acceptable and perfect.
1: 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And if you have a story about what you've learned through this program, please share it with us. 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
5: Believe on the Lord Jesus Christ. 2 Timothy 4:4, New King James says, and they will turn their ears away from the truth and be turned aside to fables. That's happening too often in too many circumstances. Understand that we need to stick to the Word of God. It is quick, it is powerful, and it can change everything about anyone who will believe and respond. Because God loves you, and He loves everybody that you know, and everybody that you don't know, but with whom you come in contact, because Jesus died for them. He died for you, He died for me. Christ died for our sins, according to the Scriptures. So understand that there are those that are turning aside to fables, not the truth, false doctrines and false things. But God is the same. Jesus is the same yesterday, today, and forever. It's a never-changing relationship with the Creator of the universe, who saw fit to send His Son to be born of the Virgin Mary, to live perfectly, to be tempted, and never ever to yield, so that He could take your place in my place because of our sins. So help people not turn away from the truth, but tell them the truth and let them know that the truth is really the person, Jesus Christ. He said, I am the way, the truth, the life. No one comes to the Father except by me. Christ through you can change the world.
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7: May I say to you today, we have a priest whoever lives to make intercession for us. He's a priest after the order of Melchizedek. Had no big

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3: So many homes really are a swamp of discontent, and the mosquitoes of strife and arguments are breeding and constantly nagging at us. And we have people today, rather than getting to live, they're living to get. And we have the idea that in order to be happy, we have to have certain things. This is what destroys family contentment.
2: Welcome to Love Worth Finding. Pastor, teacher, and author Adrian Rogers said, somebody who is not content with what he has will not be content with what he would have. We all desire contentment for our families, but money can't buy it. And all the world certainly can't provide it. Contentment is something far deeper than that. True contentment, it turns out, doesn't begin with a bigger paycheck or a better situation. It begins with the fear of the Lord. Psalm 128 paints a beautiful picture of contentment. If you have your Bible, turn there now as Adrian Rogers shares more about cultivating contentment in the home.
3: So many homes really are a swamp of discontent, and the mosquitoes of strife and arguments are breeding and constantly nagging at us. And we have people today who are, rather than getting to live, they're living to get. And Madison Avenue has done a good job on us. Madison Avenue has given us a real case of the wants, and we have the idea that in order to be happy, we have to have certain things. Madison Avenue tells us, you deserve the best. You've got it coming to you. And if you get these things, then you'll be gloriously happy like all of the pretty faces on television. But you know, and I know that many families really, because of this, are financial time bombs getting ready to explode. Well, we have a picture of a contented family here in Psalm 128, and there are only 6 short verses. Let's read them all. Blessed is everyone that feareth the Lord, that walketh in his ways. For thou shalt eat the labor of thine hands. Happy shalt thou be, and it shall be well with thee. Thy wife shall be as a fruitful vine.

0: find by the sides of thine house, thy children like olive plants round about thy table. Behold, that thus shall the man be blessed that feareth the Lord. The Lord shall bless thee out of Zion. Thou shalt see the good of Jerusalem all the days of thy life. Yea, thou shalt see thy children's children and peace upon Israel. Well, we're talking about contentment. What is contentment? May I give you a definition of contentment? Contentment, here it is an inner sufficiency that keeps us at peace in spite of outward circumstances. Now, actually, in the New Testament, the word contentment has the idea of being self-contained. You remember Paul said when he was in that Philippian jail, I've learned in whatsoever state I am, therewith to be content. The idea actually means I'm self-contained. I don't have to look at circumstances to find my peace. When the space shuttle goes up, they put everything on board that people are going to need because there's no 7-Eleven in the neighborhood up there. It is self-contained. It has everything on board. Now, a Christian, a person who has the Lord Jesus Christ in his or her heart, has that contentment, that self-containment. Now, let me say this about contentment, however. Contentment is not complacency. It is not being laid back. It is not being self-satisfied. Many of us need to get busy. There's so much room for improvement. There's so much more that we could be, should be. And contentment does not mean learning to do without possessions only. You can have possessions and be content. You can not have possessions and be content. You remember what the Apostle Paul said? I've learned in whatsoever state I am, therewith to be content. I've learned to abound, and there's nothing wrong with abounding. Friend, if you're abounding today, if you've got plenty, I'm so grateful for you. That's wonderful. But just be content with it. I've learned to abound. I've learned to abase. But I've learned in whatsoever state I am, good or bad, rich or poor, I have learned to be content. Now, the Bible is not against your having things. As a matter of fact, the Bible says, it is the Lord thy God that giveth thee power to get wealth. And the Bible says, God takes pleasure in the prosperity of his servants. And every good gift and every perfect gift comes down from above, from the Father of lights, in whom there's no variableness, no shadow of turning. So it doesn't take poverty to learn contentment. It doesn't take riches to learn contentment. We must learn contentment. Remember, in that passage of Scripture, in Philippians chapter 4, verse 11, Paul says, for I have learned in whatsoever state I am therewith to be content. All right, may I give you three things that you need to learn if you'd have family contentment? Because, friend, listen to me now. If there's not contentment at home, you've got industrial strength problems. I mean, the devil had rather hurt you at home than anyplace else, because if you hurt at home, you just hurt all over. And if your home, as I say, is a swamp of discontent, you have got real problems. Number one, let's learn what destroys family contentment. The Bible says there in the Ten Commandments, thou shalt not covet thy neighbor's house. Thou shalt not covet thy neighbor's wife, nor his manservant, nor his maidservant, nor his ox, nor his ass, nor anything that is thy neighbor's. Now here in the Ten Commandments, the last of these ten is thou shalt not covet. It's a very interesting commandment. Before I look at that for just a moment, let me say this, that the Ten Commandments were given primarily to the family. Did you know that? God gave the Ten Commandments and he said, now dads, teach these to your sons and grandsons that you'll have a happy family. And God gives all of these nine laws for living, and then God sums it up with the last one, thou shalt not covet. Now, why did God put that last? Because it sums up all of the others. All of the other commandments deal with actions, but this last one deals with attitude. All of the others deal with deeds, but this last one deals with desire. What's in your heart? Covetousness. What is covetousness? Well, we told you what contentment is. Covetousness is unlawful desire that comes out of discontent. Actually, this particular commandment deals with the heart. Now, let me tell you why covetousness is so bad. Now, number one, it's so deceiving. Covetousness is very deceptive. Francis Xavier, a great Roman Catholic theologian, said this. He said, "I have listened to thousands and thousands of confessions. Never one time have I ever heard anyone confess the sin of covetousness." It's interesting, isn't it? The Apostle Paul was a very righteous man. He lived a life of excellence before he got saved. He was doing well. One day, the Apostle Paul had the Ten Commandments out, and he was checking them off. "Thou shalt have no other gods before me." He said, "I don't do that." "Thou shalt not make any graven images." "I don't do that." "Thou shalt not take the name of the Lord thy God in vain." "I don't do that." "Honor your father and mother." "Yes, I do that." "Remember the Sabbath day to keep it holy." "Yes, sirree." "Don't steal." "I don't." "Don't kill." "I don't." "Don't commit adultery." "Never have." "Boy, what a good boy am I." He said, "I was just doing real good. I was doing super good." Till he said, "I got to the last commandment. And I read that one and it wiped me out." Listen to how he said it, Romans 7, verse 7. "What shall we say then? Is the law sin? God forbid. I had not known sin but by the law." That is, the law is what peeled me back and showed me that I was a sinner. "For I had not known lust." Now, lust means unlawful desire, except the law had said, "Thou shalt not covet." Paul said, "I would have given myself an A till I got down to this last commandment. And it said, thou shalt not covet." I want to tell you something, folks. It is very debasing. It reveals how wicked our hearts are. Now, put it in your margin, Mark chapter 7, beginning in verse 21. Jesus is talking, and he's talking about your heart and my heart. And he says, "For from within, out of the heart of men, proceed evil thoughts." Now, these things come out of our heart. Now, listen. Evil thoughts, adulteries, fornications, murders, thefts. Pretty bad list, isn't it? And notice the next thing, covetousness. Notice the company that covetousness keeps. Let me read it again. "For out of the heart proceed evil thoughts, adulteries, fornication, murders, thefts, covetousness, wickedness, deceit, lasciviousness, an evil eye, blasphemy, pride, foolishness." All these evil things come from within and defile the man. Now, God just turns his X-ray into our hearts, and he says all of these things are in the human heart. They were born in our heart. If you ever eat an apple and find a wormhole, don't worry, there's no worm in the apple. The wormhole is not there for the worm to get in, but for the worm to get out. The worm was hatched in the blossom. The egg is there in the blossom, and the worm finds its inception there inside the apple and eats its way out. These things that come out of our heart, they were there. We were born with them. The Bible says we are by nature the children of wrath. Did you know little children are covetous? Prove it. Take any little child, put him in a room surrounded by 15 toys. He'd be playing with one. Let your neighbor come over to visit, put her little baby on the floor, and he'll go over and pick up one of those toys. And this kid will drop the one he's playing with and go over there and bop that kid and take that toy away from him. We are absolutely, by nature, covetous. I, me, mine, we want it for ourselves. And where does it come from? Jesus said in John 8, verse 44, "You are of your father the devil, and the lust of your father ye will do." How did Satan become Satan? He coveted the place that God had. He said, "I want to be like the Most High. I want the throne of God. I will exalt my throne above the stars of God." How did he encourage Eve to sin? Through covetousness. Take that which was not hers. She's surrounded in a garden, a beautiful garden, but there's one piece of fruit that she didn't have. And he said, "You go ahead and take this." I was reading an article about some MBA students at prestigious Duke University. And they asked these students, in order that they might teach them more, these MBA students going into business, "What do you want to learn? How do you want us to teach you?" Let me just quote from the article. For several years, MBA students at Duke University's Fuqua School of Business were asked to write a personal strategic plan. The question posed to them was, what do you want to be when you grow up? With few exceptions, they wanted three things: money, power, and things. Very big things, including vacation homes, expensive foreign automobiles, yachts, and even airplanes. They were primarily concerned with their careers and the growth of their financial portfolios. Their personal plans contained little room for family, intellectual development, spiritual growth, social responsibility, or more effective management. Their mandate to the faculty was, teach me how to be a money-making machine. Give me only the facts, tools, and techniques to ensure my instantaneous financial success. Well, I can promise you one thing. If they got that instantaneous financial success, they would not be satisfied. The Bible says, he that loveth silver shall not be satisfied with silver. Listen to me and don't forget this. A discontented man is never rich, and a contented man is always rich. A discontented man, I don't care how much he has, he's never rich. A contented man is always rich. And somebody who is not content with what he has will not be content with what he would have, and to whom little is not enough, nothing is enough. Covetousness is wrong. Now, I'm not saying that it is wrong to have godly ambition. I'm not saying it's wrong to have things. But covetousness is so deceptive, it is so debasing, and friend, it is so destructive. Now, this verse I really would like for you to turn to. 1 Timothy chapter 6. Classic passage on family contentment. 1 Timothy chapter 6. And let's begin read in verse 6. But godliness with contentment is great gain. That's really the bottom line of all that I have to say today. For we brought nothing into this world, and it is certain we can carry nothing out. Somebody said, you never saw a hearse with a U-Haul behind it. And having food and raiment, that's just something to eat and something to wear, let us therewith be content. That's all you have to have. That's all you have to have. You can't go around naked and you got to eat. Jesus didn't even have, he said, foxes have holes and birds have nests. I don't have a place to lay my head. But he wasn't discontent. Having food and clothing, let us therewith be content. But now watch this, verse 9. But they that will be rich fall into temptation and a snare, and many foolish and hurtful lusts, which drown men in destruction and perdition. For the love of money is the root of all evil, which while some coveted after, there's our word, they have erred from the faith and pierced themselves through with many sorrows. Now that doesn't say that they that are rich. The Bible is not against riches. Abraham was rich. David was rich. Solomon was rich. Joseph of Arimathea was rich. But it says they that will be rich. What does that mean? It means that is their dogged determination. Just like these students at Duke. That is what I want. I have set my course to be rich. When you do that, you're living on dangerous ground. Ever so often, a man speaking in a university or high school will give a baccalaureate speech or whatever, and he'll give this advice, trying to get the kids to be ambitious. And he'll say something like this. Now, young people, make all the money you can just so you make it honestly. That sounds like good advice. That's terrible advice. Why? Because nobody has a right to make all the money he can. Because if you're making all the money you can, you're going to be making money when you ought to be doing something else. You're going to be making money when you ought to be spending time with your wife and family. You're going to be making money when you ought to be sleeping. You're going to be making money when you ought to be soul winning. You're going to be making money when you ought to be worshiping. There are a lot of people who are making all the money that they can. And when they're making all the money that they can, what are they doing? They're putting things first. And when you put things first, you know what that is? It's idolatry. Anything you love more, serve more, desire more, fear more, value more than God is an idol. Now, folks, when you are guilty of idolatry, you are guilty of something terrible. Listen, Jesus said in Luke chapter 16 and verse 13, no servant can serve two masters. Well, that's strong. No servant can serve two masters, for either he will hate the one and love the other, or else he will hold to the one and despise the other. And if you're wondering what two masters he's talking about, he said, you cannot serve God and mammon. Mammon's just another word for things. And then Jesus said in Matthew chapter 6 and verse 33, seek ye first the kingdom of God and his righteousness, and all these things shall be added unto you. God will not work in second place. When you put God in second place, that is idolatry, and that's the reason the Bible calls covetousness idolatry. We have, in God we trust on our money, but we have me first written in our hearts. Let me give you a verse that proves beyond a shadow of any doubt that covetousness is idolatry. Colossians 3 verse 5. Mortify, that means put to death, therefore, your members which are upon the earth, fornication, uncleanness, inordinate affection, evil concupiscence, and covetousness, which is idolatry. Now remember, covetousness is a very deceitful thing. Many of us would not say that we're covetous, but covetousness, according to Paul here in this passage to Timothy, is like an octopus. It just wraps its tentacles around you and drags you down. Many people get their identification by what they own, what they possess. A psychiatrist asked this question one time, if I am what I possess and I lose those things, then what am I? What am I? If I am what I possess and if I lose those things, then what am I? Who am I then? I heard about a man who loved gold. I mean, he just loved it. He had an inordinate affection for gold. Finally, he got a lot of gold, and he loved it. And so he put down a golden-colored carpet, painted the walls parchment color, got yellow drapes, got a gold-covered bedspread, even bought him some yellow pajamas, everything. He just loved gold. Everything was gold all around. But then he got sick. He came down with, would you believe, yellow jaundice. You know what yellow jaundice is? Turns you yellow. And there he was up in his bedroom. His wife called the doctor and said, doctor, he's upstairs. The doctor went up to examine him, came back down with a bewildered look. His wife said, well, how is he? He said, I don't know. I couldn't find him. People who get lost in these things can't find themselves. Now, folks, this is what destroys family contentment. And that is covetousness, unlawful desire. Not wrong to have things, but unlawful desire, a spirit of dissatisfaction. Number two, let's think about what defines family contentment. We've talked about what destroys it. What defines family contentment? Well, look in Psalm 128. There are three things. Number one, faith for the family. Faith for the family. Look in verse 1. Blessed is everyone that feareth the Lord, that walketh in his ways. The secret of satisfaction, of true contentment, is God himself. To tell the man on the street that the fear of the Lord is the beginning of wisdom and the secret of satisfaction, he would laugh at you. That's the last thing he would believe would give him satisfaction. But let me give you some verses and jot them down because, hey, folks, these are great for your children, family worship. These are great for you to put on your refrigerator door. Hebrews chapter 13, verse 5. Now, remember, we're talking about contentment. Listen to this. Let your conversation be without covetousness. This is Hebrews 13, 5. The word conversation literally means behavior. Let your behavior be without covetousness and be content. Listen, be content with such things as ye have, for he hath said, that's God now, I will never leave thee nor forsake thee. All right, I'm telling you, the first secret of family contentment is God himself. The psalmist said in Psalm 73, verses 25 and 26, whom have I in heaven but thee? And there's none upon earth that I desire beside thee. My flesh and my heart faileth, but God is the strength of my heart and my portion forever. And then remember the scripture we read in 1 Timothy chapter 6 and verse 6, godliness with contentment is great gain.
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4: Welcome to Apologetics with Reasons for Hope. Today we're talking about the case for the God of the Bible and questions that He answers in His Word. One such question we've all asked is, why am I here? The secular world can't answer that. After all, if the world's right and we're just the result of random naturalistic causes, if there's no right and wrong, and if there's no afterlife to look forward to, how could there be any purpose in this life? In contrast, the biblical God tells us exactly why we're here, to know Him. You see, we were created to have fellowship with God, and His primary purpose for us is to be redeemed from our sin and restored to a right relationship with Him. Only then can we find true fulfillment. As Augustine, a well-known church father, prayed, "Our heart is restless until it finds its rest in you." Let's talk more about why we believe the biblical God next time. For more information, go to hopetools.net. Stay bold.

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4: 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His name, Louis Pasteur, and he died this day, September 28, 1895. Louis Pasteur stated, "Science brings man nearer to God. 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
3: This has been an American Minute with Bill Federer. 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
6: And friends, thank you for joining us today here on Crosstalk. A lot of information we're going to pack into this hour. You are familiar with the analogy of the frog in the pot of boiling water. That is, if you put a frog suddenly into boiling water, he will hop out in an instant. However, if you put a frog in water at room temperature and then you slowly turn up the heat, bringing that water to a boil very slowly, it will not perceive the danger that it is in and will be cooked to death. Now, friends, I bring that up because when it comes to Islam, if all of a sudden with a snap of a finger, we said Sharia was implemented and our constitutional law was over, and all women had to wear a hijab, and all food was declared halal, and certain foods were completely banished, and every city had to blast the Islamic call to prayer at disturbing decibels, and all had to hold the view that Israel had to be abolished, you would say that will never happen. We would never allow this to happen in the United States. We have a constitution. We have freedoms. And yet, ladies and gentlemen, that is exactly what is happening to America. Just as with the analogy of the frog, the temperature is being turned up. And the American people, just like that frog, are oblivious to what is taking place in our society. And friends, what is happening to our society here in the United States is called civilization jihad. And here to talk about it with us today, we welcome back in our studios Usama Dakdak. He is the founder of the Straightway of Grace Ministry, speaker on revealing the truth about Islam. He is the founder of the Straightway of Grace Ministry. He does speak fluent Arabic. He's translated the Quran into English, the author of Exposing the Truth About the Quran, Exposing the Truth About Jihad, and the booklets The Violent Truth About Islam and the Straightway to Eternal Life. Usama, nice to have you in our studios today.
7: Thank you, Brother Jim. It's always my joy to be with you and all our wonderful audience.
6: So you've been ministering the word over the weekend.
7: Yes, I was here in Wild Rose, Wisconsin. Mm-hmm. We have a wonderful time there. And Lord's willing, tomorrow I'll be heading to Niles, Michigan, where will be speaking there as well.
6: Great. Niles, Michigan. And you have listeners right now in Niles, South Bend, Indiana area, and they can get that information through your website, I believe?
7: I believe so, yes, sir.
6: Great. Well, friends, we're going to be talking about this matter of civilization jihad. And Usama, could you, first of all, define, what do we mean by civilization jihad?
7: It is a frog. Slowly, we're going to change America from within.
6: Mm-hmm.
7: In all places we can go to, that's what Muslims believe, because they follow the Sunnah of Muhammad. And Muhammad did not take over Mecca in the first day he claimed to be a prophet. He actually did it 13 years later after he moved to Medina and came back, and he did the final jihad, the bloody jihad. So Muslims are very smart. And this is their blueprint, Brother Jim. It's nothing new. What they're doing in America, it's exactly what they have been doing in Europe for years, from the 60s and 70s. And it's getting a little bit faster speed now that they can move into a country and slowly take over small places here and there, and gives them enough time, they will take over the country by force, by the sword, or by the bullet and the bomb. Of course.
6: Usami, it was just 25 years ago that Islamic hijackers came, killed nearly 3,000 people flying into the Twin Towers in New York City, flying into the Pentagon, and another plane destined for the Capitol, but passengers took over the hijackers and brought the plane down in Shanksville, Pennsylvania. You were just in New York City on 9/11, and I want you to share with our listeners the experience. Now, again, keep in mind, it was Islamic hijackers that brought such devastation to the United States of America, to New York City in particular. You were right there at ground zero where all of this happened. Tell us your experience.
7: It was a terrible experience, Brother Jim. I hate to say that because I don't think we learned anything in 25 years about Islam. I was interviewed by the media. Bunch of them, obviously, they know that I'll be there from the pictures and the advertising we did. There was supposed to be five speakers in the city hall of the mayor, Mamdani. And I don't think they will never air. I even told them before they did the interview, you will not air any of this interview because all what you want to hear from me is something negative or something impolite or garbage language about Mamdani like most people did there. But that's not what I'm going to give you. I'm going to give you the reasons of why we have September 11. The word of Allah in the Quran, the command of Muhammad in the Hadith, and the practice of the Muslims in the last 1400 years.
6: Mm-hmm.
7: And they just recorded it. And I said, are you going to air any of it? And obviously they did not. Nothing was aired because the people of New York cannot handle the truth. And they never learned the truth the last 25 years. In the side, the rally where we have the permit to do it, obviously, they did not want us to do it. Mamdani did everything he can to stop our permit, but we got the permit. And the police, I believe, in New York do not like Mamdani. We got almost 120 policemen. I was surrendered by six or seven to protect me from the riots there. Even though we were like 100 people in our group to do the rally, there were 700, 800, maybe more than that, protesters. They could stop them from harm us physically, but they could not stop them from shouting. They were so loud, Brother Jim, that I could not hear Pastor David Manning prayer. Hmm. And he was standing next to me, listen 10 feet.
6: Wow.
7: And it was so loud. I looked at the cops around me and they said, well, they're using the freedom of speech. That's exactly. So you give Muslim a new wonderful amendment, freedom of speech. They're wonderful. They will take it. They will not do anything except stopping you from speaking. You couldn't even hear yourself. And that's how we could not do the rally to do the speeches. But we did it the following day at the Pastor Manning Church. And it was quite a time. But what break my heart is all the people I talked to the rest of the day, that's Friday, from a policeman to people in the streets to some Muslims to some people who I do not know as they believe, not one of them have bothered to read the Quran in 25 years. I said, have you ever even thought about getting a copy of the Quran and read it? No. But the most important fact about all the people were there, they actually, majority of them believe it was inside job. It had nothing to do with Islam and Muslims because when you don't tell the truth about Islam and the role of Islam of September 11, automatically there must be another reason. What could be the other reason except it was Bush or some of the Jewish people in America because they're trying to cause conflict in the Middle East. And this conversation went on and on all day. It was sick into my stomach. Because you think after 25 years, somebody found out the truth. But the truth was never been told to the people.
6: I'm not familiar with the name of Nate Friedman, but he was in New York City filming on 9/11 as well and went up to different Muslims and others asking about 9/11. And I want to play just a brief excerpt from his recording, and then we'll have you comment on it. This is just less than a minute long, but I want you to hear what he found. This is at the very beginning of his video that he produced.
7: Sure.
2: And you're parking on the sidewalk for the prayer?
8: I can do.
2: Why?
8: Because of prayer. I can do it.
2: The hijackers, the people who flew the planes into the towers, they were Muslim.
8: Okay, but the media says that, but I don't trust
2: you. You don't believe that they were Muslim?
8: No.
2: Who did 9/11?
9: American people.
2: Americans did it?
9: Yeah.
10: In Lower Manhattan, protesters vowed to stop the Islamic Cultural Center planned just two blocks north of Ground Zero.
11: If they put a mosque up right here, in the shadow of the World Trade Center before we finish building it back up, what's next?
2: Do you think that they should have been able to put a mosque on 9/11's Ground Zero?
8: What's the problem?
2: Do you believe the Holocaust happened?
8: No, I don't think.
6: No, I don't think the Holocaust happened. And there was a delay there because they had the interpreter that was speaking that. And what's the problem? What's the problem with having a mosque here? The voice you heard earlier, if they put that mosque up before we finish building, that was said some just not too many years after 9/11 happened.
7: And I was there on the rally to stop the Victory Mosque, which Imam Faisal Abdul Rauf was dreaming to build there. And actually, he was planning to name it Cordova Mosque. And I looked around everywhere around the world. There is not a mosque by the name Cordova Mosque. Except there was a battle, the Muslim won in Spain by the name Cordova.
6: Wow.
7: So it is actually, that's why we call it, it's a victory mosque. And the sad thing is the American people are destroying themselves because of lack of knowledge. If they know what Muslims say in their prayer, if they can watch some of the sermons given by the imams in America today in English, if you know the supplication which Muslims lift up as they raise their both hands to the heaven, calling on to Allah on the destruction of America and Israel, the Jews and the Christians, there will not be a mosque in America. But all what we know from the liberal media and the liberal politicians, it's a place for Muslims to worship.
6: Yeah.
7: Worship their Allah, God. Obviously, as I said. And Brother Jimmy, if you think about it, if we do not know what the Quran said about war, we're talking about 79 verses in the Quran where Allah said to them, this is what I want you to do. Quran 2:16, war is decreed to you. This is Islam. And you go, engage in war with them. Allah will torment them by your hand. The scholars of Islam, like Al-Tabari, brag about Arab to be the best people indeed. They are Allah's helpers. He said, we engage in war with people. And I take the word people out and about America. Yeah, we engage in war with the Americans until they believe in Allah. He who believes in Allah and his messenger, that is Muhammad, has protected his life and possessions from us. But the one who will not believe, we will engage in war with him forever. Killing him is a small matter to us. Mm-hmm. That is the scholars of Islam. And Brother Jim, I can go on and on with verses in the Quran to talk about war, to talk about jihad, killing the Jews, killing the Christians, killing gay and lesbians. If the people of the West, if the people in New York had known these verses and these commands of Muhammad, they would not have allowed Muslims to have halal meal in front of the Freedom Tower. I stand there, Brother Jim, and I took a picture, a video camera by my phone, a stand of halal hamburger and halal hot dog in front of the tower.
6: Wow.
7: I mean, I don't know why you even put such a small, tiny business in an excellent place. And I said to the people standing next to me, including the media, you see this business here, halal food, yeah? I said, the same Quran which teach Muslim to eat halal food, which you sell under the tower, it is the same Quran which teaches them to take down the tower, the original one. And the people look at me like I'm losing my mind.
6: Yeah, like a deer in headlights.
7: Yeah.
6: Yeah.
7: Exactly.
6: Usama Daktok with us here today. And friends, let me play one other clip for you here as well before the break. George W. Bush was the 43rd president of the United States. And after this Islamic attack, he called Islam a religion of peace 25 years ago. And he's been leading a pretty quiet life since he left the presidency. But he came out again, 25th anniversary, and called Islam peaceful. Here is the clip. George W. Bush, now 25 years after 9/11. He's with Condoleezza Rice.
12: I want you to talk about a couple of those events. You talked about going to the Islamic Center and trying to make sure that our Muslim American citizens knew that we didn't blame them for what had happened.
13: I also made it clear that Islam was a religion of peace, not a religion of war, and that these people subverted their religion.
12: Yes.
6: She says, yes. Usama, did the 9/11 Islamic terrorists just subvert the religion of Islam?
7: Yeah, Brother Jim, you know, for years when I said Bush lied to the American people about Islam and war, in the beginning, after September 11, people tried to give an excuse. The man have not read the Quran.
6: Right, he's just ignorant.
7: The man is ignorant. Mm-hmm. But 25 years later, he's still ignorant? This is a man who quote Quran chapter 5, verse 32, removes the first half of the verse, which said, for this reason, we prescribe for the Jews, for the children of Israel. And he used that verse to prove that Islam is a loving and a peaceful religion. Literally, he cuts the verse to two halves. When in reality, Muslims practice the following verse, 5:33, which teaches him to literally cut people pieces and behead them and kill. This is Islam, not 5:32, but 5:33.
6: Civilization Jihad, our topic today. Usama Dakdak is our guest in studio. And friends, we've got many more illustrations of things taking place just to give a greater foundation to this premise here of the jihad that's underway right now in our civilization. Back in a minute here on Crosstalk.
14: Back to Genesis with Dr. John Morris, scientist and creation researcher with the Institute for Creation Research. Dr. Morris, any new dinosaur extinction theories?
15: Of course, Chris. There's always a new theory. Here's a new one. We all know that methane gas can be deadly at high concentrations. Methane gas is found in gases exuding from deep inside the Earth, and it's proposed that a huge methane belch of gas came up from the Earth's mantle, spread out over the land, and killed off all the dinosaurs. Well, that's convenient. That's the kind of theory you can't prove one way or the other. But here's something else to think about. The dead dinosaurs are all found in water-deposited strata. They're not just laying on the surface of the ground having been poisoned by methane gas. They were buried by water. I think it's the great flood of Noah's day. That flood may have included a lot of methane, but it was primarily a water flood. That's the evidence we have. It all goes back to Genesis.
14: Thank you, Dr. John. This is Chris O'Brien. Thanks for tuning in.
6: 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In studio with us today, Usama Dakdak. 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And tonight, 7 o'clock Central Time, Usama Dakdak will be with us on VCY television as well. We're talking about Civilization Jihad and just played a clip from President Bush 25 years later. And though he may have had some ignorance early on, we doubt that even back 25 years ago, but now 25 years later, still saying that Islam being a religion of peace and that Islamic terrorists just subverted the religion of Islam. Usama, what does the Quran say as it relates to this matter?
7: First of all, what the Quran did not say, you could not find one verse in the Quran teach that Allah or Muhammad ever asked the Muslim people to live in peace and in harmony, not only with the infidels, but even with other Muslims. I challenged ChatGPT recently to give me one verse. She could not find one. Well, but for example, in Quran 3, verse 151, we will cast terror into the heart of those who became infidels. That is, Allah himself is a terrorist.
6: Cast terror.
7: And I tell you why. Mm-hmm. Because they worship Jesus. That's the same verse, because they partner other with Allah. Let me give you another verse, Quran 8:12. When your Lord revealed to the angels, now Allah and his angels, I am with you, so make firm those who believe. Notice he's talking to believers. I will cast a terror into the heart of those who became infidels. And what the Muslim believer is supposed to do? So strike above their necks. That is decapitation. And chop off every finger of them. That is make 22 pieces out of every infidel. The verse of the Muslim Brotherhood, Quran 8:60. And prepare for them whatever power you can. And then he said, strike terror into the enemy of Allah and your enemy and others. Without them, you do not know them. That is the teaching of Islam to the Muslim believer. I will not quote the Quran 33, verse 26, 27, Quran chapter 59, verse 2, but let me quote you the last verse. 59:13. You, Allah speaking to the Muslim believers, you are a greater terror in their chest than Allah. Can you imagine every Muslim believer know and brag about himself that he's better than Allah, he's greater than Allah for being a terror? And Mr. Bush telling me Islam is a religion of peace, I would challenge him. I would challenge the best of the scholars of America, Muslim in America. Show me one verse in the Quran. ChatGPT is not a Christian group. He asked ChatGPT, oh, Islam is a loving, peaceful religion. They would tell you that. And I said, can you give me one verse in the Quran? ChatGPT could not find one.
6: Wow. Wow. Well, friends, let me just mention on this issue, Usama has written a booklet called The Violent Truth About Islam. It is just a short 24-page booklet that highlights these violent verses in the Quran itself. And we are making this available through Crosstalk. 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
7: And Brother Jim, I need to add this. This is a small booklet. It's 24 pages. It will take any of our readers to read through in less than half hour.
6: Yeah.
7: But I don't want them only to take it and read it. I want them to memorize these verses and share it with others. And most American people do not know how to talk to Muslims because they do not know what to say. They do not know what's in the Quran. They don't have time to read the entire Quran. Brother Vic asked me to do this booklet a long time ago, and I did not know how important until just recently when I gave him the views. Usama, I read it, I love it, I share it with others.
6: Yeah.
7: When I go to the stores or business and I see Muslim people, I give them a copy. That is all what you have to do, really. For these few bucks, you can educate yourself and give it to Muslims.
6: Yeah.
7: They need to know it. We have so many in America that Muslims actually know everything about Islam. Plenty of Muslims in the world never read a verse in the Quran. Now they can get the truth in their hands. And it's up to them. It's between them and God. They maybe continue to argue Islam is love and peace, but to get that violent verse, booklet, and you get 30, 40 statements from the Quran and Muhammad.
6: Yeah, yeah.
7: And they're very violent. I mean, this is it. That's the bottom line of what Islam is all about.
6: Again, one copy for $3, 5 copies for $12, 10 copies for $18. Reach out to our switchboard, 800-729-9829. Usama, on this topic as well, earlier this month, Todd Starnes reported of a prominent Virginia school district for their instructing teachers do not associate the September 11th terrorist attacks with Islam or Muslims.
7: That's what we call the brainwashing of our students. By the way, we have in our presentation lies in textbooks. They already been talking about that. But now, because some people want to keep remembering September 11th, they want to remove any ties between Islam and September 11th. So it's literally continue to brainwash our children.
6: Is that civilization jihad as well?
7: That's what it is. Because and then the students have to ask themselves, if it's not September 11th, have nothing to do with Islam. So who did it? And why they did it? We lied through Bush and the following leaders of this country about Islam, and now we have to lie again. It has to be somebody else. Maybe it is Bush. And as I said to you in your office a few minutes ago, if Bush still insists that Islam is a loving, peaceful religion, then I have to look him in the eye and I have to face him with reality. Sir, if it is not Islam and we got all the verses of the Quran to prove it, then you did September 11th. And you are allowing the Muslim to take over America because of your ignorance and because you are being continuing to lie about Islam and their tie with September 11th.
6: Let's change topics under the civilization jihad. And Usama, I know that we have many people listening in Texas right now, and I know you have great concern for what's happening in the state of Texas, whether it be in Plano, Texas, or McKinney, or a host of other cities. Are we seeing civilization jihad take place with like Epic City and these other establishments in Texas?
7: That is the whole idea of taking over America. I like what Charlie Kirk said, and I did not even know he said it until he died. because that is echoing what I've been trying to teach in this country for 36 years. Immigration without assimilation is invasion. They are invading America. And if you want to understand how they invade America, go to Texas. They want to have their own community. Why? Here's the reality, Brother Jim. If Muslims will allow their children to assimilate with us, they will become Americans. They will melt in the melting pot. And if they melt in the melting pot, that means Muslims will lose their ultimate goal of taking over America. So the best way to take over America is to infiltrate the American people with garbage lies about Islam, and then move on to the next step, have their own communities, their own schools, their own grocery stores, their own businesses. And that is a great evidence. They're not assimilating with us. They're going to eat their own food. They're going to wear their own clothes. And that's where you see in the near future after that, you will see England in America. They will be in that no-go zone. People laughed at me 25 years ago when I talked about no-go zone in England and different places in Europe. It is a reality. That's why they want to have their own community. Because then you cannot come to our place. We're going to bury our own dead in our own cemetery, not with the infidels. And if we want to kill our daughter for thinking becoming a Christian or for not wearing the hijab, not practicing Sharia fully, you will never know anything about it. Because the Muslim doctor will issue the death certificate for that woman to be put to death because she become a Christian or because she does not wear the hijab before they kill them. And they will be buried in their own cemetery, in their own community, and you cannot go there to see what happened. It is taking over America in a smaller community, and then it will be Texas, like it is you see it today in New York City.
6: Mm-hmm. So what do you say to people in Texas? I mean, this is right in their backyard.
7: Yeah. Educate yourself. If you want to fight Islamization of Texas, you cannot fight it with the ridiculous, and I say it again, ridiculous excuse you're giving to them. Oh, you cannot build that mosque. You cannot do this because we don't have enough room to park all your cars around the mosque. No. Educate yourself. Know Islam. As a matter of fact, you need to know also the U.S. Constitution. Because, yes, the U.S. Constitution gave us freedom of gathering, but we call this peaceful gathering. You can go with 50 people or 5,000 people in a church and worship. But if you go to the mosque they're trying to build in this community, do Muslims have a peaceful gathering? No. What does he have? Jihad. We got videos, Brother Jim, we show on our TV, Channel 30 with VCY, one video after another in America where Muslim imams speaking boldly about practicing Sharia in America. If you don't know what's in Sharia, they will take over America. It is unconstitutional for Muslims to build a mosque and in it they teach hatred towards Jews, hatred towards Christians, because the day will come and they will march out of that mosque like I've seen it by my own eye in my home country, Egypt. And that's where they will go, burn churches, build Christian businesses, destroy Christian homes, kill men, raping women in Egypt.
6: Yeah,
7: because we just do not have any way to stop them. But why we allow them to build this Islamic community in America? Should we wait until they do in America as they do in the Muslim world?
6: Well, let me point, you just mentioned rape, and I just saw the Islamic takeover, you know, that's going on in Europe right now, and there's an Islamic scholar there that is saying Muslim rape gangs have absolutely no connection with the teachings of Islam. True or false?
7: I tell you what, just look in the Quran for the word وَمَا مَلَكَتْ أَيْمَانُكُمْ, whatever your right hand possessed. Allah gives a Muslim, Quran 4:24, the right to rape married women simply because they're in their right-hand position. It is how Islam started in 56 Muslim countries, including my home country, Egypt. They kill the men, they take the wives and the daughters to rape them to raise Muslim baby. What happened in Egypt was repeated in 56 Muslim countries. They never brought one female to Egypt when they invaded my country with their army, with Omar. They came with men, they killed 4 million Christian men in 100 years. And they raped their wife and daughter, and Islam took over Egypt. Now Egypt is over 90% Muslim.

0: daughters, right, and we will get rid of the white race. Who is Hassan Bakr? Oh, that is the best friend of Abdel Said, Said Muhammad, the man who's running as a senator in Michigan. Mm-hmm. That is the best friend of Mayor Mamdani in New York. This is what Mamdani and Abdel Said believe. They will bring men to America in the hundreds of thousands. And trust me, the liberals will do that if they can take over mm-hmm. this country back again. And they will rape our women in America to get rid of the white race. This is their agenda. That is their belief. That is their doctrine. That is their ideology. And that is what's coming to America if we just let the liberals take over this country.
1: Civilization jihad is what we're talking about today. And we mentioned Texas a bit ago. They're not the only location. We look what's happening in Dearborn, Michigan, Hamtramck, Michigan, Minneapolis, Minnesota, and the transformation that's taking place in New York City at this time. And then I think Franklin, Wisconsin, the suburb of Milwaukee, they're saying is one of the fastest growing Islamic communities in our state.
0: It is all over this country. Right now, Muslims are no longer using the Democrats to take over America. We got Mohammed Imtiaz in Florida running as a Republican. He was hardcore liberal with Sanders and the squad, and he's a Muslim jihadi, Muslim Brotherhood. We know for a fact he's running right now as a congressman, Republican. Wow. Ibrahim Hamada and Mohammed Zohdi Jasser in Arizona. I was there a few months ago running as Republican. And he's going to win. Muslims are taking over America from both sides of the aisle. As I said, it will come. They will win Republicans, they were going to win Democrats, they're going to win Independent. They're taking over America politically and everywhere else.
1: Friends, we'll be back in 1 minute. This is Crosstalk on VCY America. Usama Dakhtar, our guest, Civilization Jihad, our topic. We'll be right back.

0: Muslims continually claim that Islam is a loving and peaceful religion. They also insist that violence is committed by only a few radicals who misunderstand the teaching of Muhammad, which are found in the Quran and in the Hadith. But is this true? The Violent Truth About Islam is a 24-page booklet that examines such claims, along with dozens of passages from the Quran and statements from the Hadith and Muslim scholars. What is the cause of violence and terror in Islam? This booklet will leave no doubt about Islam's long history of intolerance and bloodshed arising from the very words in the Quran and from the example of Muhammad's life and teachings. One copy of this booklet is available for a donation of $3, 5 copies for $12, or 10 copies for a donation of $18. 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
1: Civilization Jihad, our topic today with Usama Dakdak. And again, friends, that booklet, The Violent Truth About Islam, just 24 pages long. And if you know nothing about Islam, this is really a good starter for you. 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And those will be mailed off to you and to learn, really, the violent truth about Islam. We're talking about civilization jihad, and we were just talking about those now who are Muslims who are running as Republicans. And one of my questions had to ask you about politics. Is civilization jihad taking place in politics?
2: Yes, indeed. They know that is the only way you can stop the American in the future from trying to fix the problem of Muslim invading America. It's working in England. Right now we have in England, and we share some of the stories in our podcast as well, for Channel 30, for people who are watching us there on this 1 hour broadcast, they're actually, the British people are complaining. They said, we don't want any more Muslim. In one airport, which is supposed to be an airport for the train of the soldiers, it's actually became a camp for Muslims. They started with 450, now there are 570, and they said, no more. And I said to the British, who are you complaining to? They're complaining to their government. Who are those who are in your government? Oh, the Muslims. The Muslims who are running the government. Yeah. I said, let's think about it. The Muslim Jihadi, the Brotherhood of England, would say, yeah, let's think about it. Let's stop bringing more Muslims to America, to England, because we don't want to offend the infidels of England. Oh, good luck with that. If the Muslim can put their foot into our politicians, they can literally have a saying in who can, who cannot come. It will be over for America.
1: We saw that in Michigan, too, where the Islamic mayor told

0: the Christians, preacher.
1: Yep, out of here.
0: You're not welcome here, and we cannot wait for the day you get out of here. We kick you out of. You're not welcome. Right. I can't imagine Muslim in America. They've been here now for 50, 60 years. Can tell some American person who is here, ancestors, you're not welcome here. That's exactly what you're going to hear all over America. If they can have the back support, if they can have some political leaders, and that's exactly what they're doing. If I can take this, some seats in Congress and Senate, I will shut up anyone who will dare to speak against Islam. All it takes is Muhammad Zuhd Jasser or Muhammad Imtiaz from Florida. They are sitting in the Congress, and another Republican in their team will say something negative about Muslim and Islam. Mm. It's over. We shut you up by sitting in the same committee where you try to say something not right about us. We will call you Islamophobe. We'll get rid of you and replace you with another good American who believes there's nothing wrong with Islam.
1: USAMA's website is thestraightway.org, thestraightway.org. He is available to come to your church and teach and to reveal the truth about Islam. And for those who would say, yes, we want USAMA to come, how can they do that, USAMA?
0: It's very simple, thestraightway.org, thestraightway.org, or simply call 941-223-1703. That's the number again, 941-223-1703.
1: Friends, I'd like to open our phone lines on Crosstalk. We've got more to discuss, but if you'd like to start getting online here with your questions for today, we're talking about civilization jihad. Are you aware of what is taking place in the United States of America? Friends, it's happening on so many different fronts. I mean, we just went through the 25th anniversary of 9/11, a place where Islamic terrorists came and wreaked the terrorism, the violence on the United States, some 3,000 people that were killed in this, and now all of a sudden they cannot even speak against Islam and at ground zero without being shouted down. They cannot teach in the schools that this was Islamist terrorists that did this to our nation. That's forbidden in some schools, and now we're introducing them in curricula and taking field trips to mosque and having girls wear hijabs and so forth. Friends, again, I hearken back to the frog in the kettle, and that's into the pot, and the temperature's turning up warmer and warmer and warmer in our society. Our number to Crosstalk, 1-800-733-9829. That's 1-800-733-9829 today for Crosstalk. USAMA, what about civilization jihad in our grocery stores? And I'm asking that because Robert Spencer had a story of a Muslim guy walking into a Safeway store. He sees a clearly labeled halal section, but then goes around the island or the bunker and sees on the other side, oh, there's Jimmy Dean Bacon there. And he starts saying the Safeway store needs to be called out and he wants the halal products to be separated from other products. Do we see civilization jihad in this regard?
0: Absolutely, because civilization jihad is going slowly. First, we bought some chicken killed by some guy from Tyson chicken, halal chicken. Second, we're going to say you need to remove the other chicken from near the chicken because it's going to contaminate it. It's going to make it unclean.
1: Contaminated.
0: Mm-hmm. And then we're going to say, oh, now, you know what? The next step, we don't want any but halal chicken in the store. So school, they're asking students to have halal meals, of course, Muslim students. But at the same time, they're going to tell you, why not just offer the halal sandwich to all other students? Because, literally, with their Sharia, you don't want to serve halal meal with unhalal meal in the same kitchen because they're going to make the halal unhalal, unlawful by the other ones. Mm-hmm. So slowly they just want to have a few sandwiches for the Muslim students, and then we're going to make everybody eat the halal sandwich and the halal meal in the store.
1: And that's happening.
0: Everywhere in America. All it takes is one Muslim student move to the school, and we're going to start this circle of slowly get bigger, get deeper, and get deeper. Everybody in this community will have halal food in the grocery store, halal food in the store, halal food in the prison, halal food. It doesn't matter where you are. Mm-hmm. America will have halal food sooner or later because we are not standing against this civilization jihad.
1: You mentioned the prisons. We're seeing civilization jihad there too.
0: Everywhere.
1: Yeah.
0: They're demanding right now in the prison to have their Muslim chaplain. They're demanding to have their Quran. They demand to have the prayer rugs. Demanding to have their own room, to have their right to pray. And you can see that in the school, at businesses, in prison, everywhere you go, they're not politely asking for it. They're demanding it. And that is getting close to the end where we see a real jihad in America.
1: Friends, our number to crosstalk, 800-733-9829, 800-733-9829. We have Sajda, I believe, in Dover, Delaware. Go ahead, you're on the air.
2: Hi, good afternoon. I'm calling. I am just driving and listening to what is being said, mm-hmm. and I wanted to better understand what the issue is for other religions to present themselves, because it seems that there is an issue with Muslims being in America and perhaps even, showing their belief system to children and to other people. I'm wondering how Islam is the problem if you have Christians that are kind of being hateful and saying, we don't want you here. And in regards to the guy, I believe his name is I'm sorry if I mispronounced his name.
1: Usama.
2: The other guy that was speaking. Okay. He mentioned that, there weren't Muslims here before 50 or 60 years ago. And from my understanding, many of the slaves that were brought to America were Muslim. Hmm. Okay. And there were beatings and there were negative things that were done to them in the name of Jesus. So I think what I'm trying to say is that there's good and bad on both sides. Okay. And I don't think that it's good to try to make it seem like Islam is just teaching bad, because on the contrary, it looks like the Bible is teaching hate.
1: Okay. Thank you for your comments. I appreciate your call. I'm glad you're listening, and we will have Usama respond. Thank you.
0: Sister Sajda, when we read the words of Allah in the Quran, we see nothing but hate towards Jews and Christians and anyone else who does not believe in Islam. This is a problem we have. It's not you as a Muslima, but it is the ideology of your Quran. Your prophet said that he was commanded by Allah to engage in war with all the Americans until they believe there is no God except Allah and Muhammad is a messenger of Allah. You may think, how can Muhammad talk about the Americans? Yes, he talked about people. He was commanded by Allah to engage in war with people. And I just come to believe that Americans are people. So Islam spread for the last 1,400 years with the edge of the sword, because the Quran teaches them to spread Islam with the edge of the sword. Quran 9:20 said, those who believed, these are Muslim believers, not radicals, not extremists, and immigrated, those who come to America as they went already to Europe, and performed jihad for the sake of Allah with their money and with their lives. That is the teaching of the Quran. That is the only way for any Muslim to know that he is going to get himself saved. As Allah stated in Quran 3:169, do not consider those who were killed for the sake of Allah as dead, yet they are alive with their Lord receiving their provision. So Christianity does not teach to hate Muslims, but Christianity teaches to hate hate. We hate the ideology of Islam. We don't hate you, Sister Sajda, as a Muslima. And the proof of that, you've been living in America for all the years that you lived, and nobody harmed you, even though your people who believe in the Quran killed 3,000 people in September 11, 25 years ago. Just use your imagination. If 19 Christians today in any Muslim country killed not 3,000, not 300, killed 30 Muslims in any Muslim country, do you know what is the retaliation and the reaction of the Muslim of that country? They will be wiping out every Christian in that country. But we don't do that here, because that's not the teaching of the Bible. As for your statement that there were Muslim slaves came to America early years ago, I hate to tell you, this is a lie you've been believing in. As a matter of fact, I don't believe any of these country in the West Africa where the slaves were taken by the black owners, sold to the Muslim traders, sold to the white folks in Europe. None of these were actually Muslim. Until today, I can take you to all these Muslim countries and let's talk to them. Let's see if there's any of them know how to say the Muslim prayer and understand the Muslim prayer. They're not Arabs. Muslims have taken over 80% of the people of Africa as slaves, but from the East Coast, not the West Coast. Many of them died in the Sahara, in the desert. And sadly, they were castrated and they were taken as warriors to fight the war for Muhammad in the early days of Islam. But those who came to America, nobody forced anybody to become a Christian. And there's hardly any Muslim of the 5% who ended here, of the 10% who came from the West Coast of Africa. You need to get a little bit educated about slavery in America. America was not, by the way, discovered by any Muslims. Muslims started coming to America in the 60s and in the 70s. And that is the beginning of the destruction of America, because they came to America with their ideology, the ideology of Islam.
1: Paul and Cameron, you're on the air.
3: Thank you, Jim. Thank you, Usama Dakdak. Yes, I do have a comment that could be quite controversial, but also I think it's very helpful. I'm very thankful we have a President Trump that is saying that we have to pretty much enforce the laws about immigration, and that especially even within this small community I'm in.
1: Go quickly, Paul. We're down to 30 seconds before the break.
3: Okay.
1: Paul, go quickly. We're 30 seconds, 20 seconds now.
3: Oh, yeah, they have a meat processing plant that they have many Somalians there. They are, the vast majority of them are here legally on work visas. But when the work visas run out or the immigration visas out run out, we really much as possible insist upon deporting them.
1: Mm-hmm. Okay. Thank you, Paul, for your comments here today. This is Crosstalk on VCY America. Back in a minute, our number 800-733-9829.

0: 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As I've been teaching through the book of Daniel on Sunday night, last night we came to Daniel chapter 8, verse 13. It speaks about the cleansing of the temple after 2,300 days of it being desecrated. We know that this happened. Daniel prophesied it would, and it came to pass with Antiochus Epiphanes. Now, theologians can disagree whether that's 2,300 days or morning and evening sacrifice, thus making 1,150 days. But the point is this, that 2,300 days was used by a farmer in the 1800s to declare that the Lord was going to come back on October 22nd, 1844. Thousands of people sold their farms and went and waited for the Lord to return. And when it did not happen, it was called the Great Disappointment. Out of that, Seventh-day Adventism was born in 1863. Here's the lesson, folks. Study the Bible in context. Don't set dates and don't follow people who are false prophets and prophetesses.
1: This is Crosstalk on VCY America. Usama Dakdak with us today. The caller just before the break, Paul, was talking about President Trump. He was talking about immigration and so forth as well. Any thoughts there? It was hard to pull together what he was all really
2: I did not
1: at.
2: Get exactly what he think, but I'm assuming he's trying to talk about Mr. Trump bringing Muslim to America in this deals he made it where he made with many Arab countries who are literally investing billions of dollars in America, and he thinks they're going to bring people to work in America, and they are Muslims, and when their work visa is over, most likely they're not going to leave America. If I understood him right, I can say that Mr. Trump is not perfect in any way, shape, or form. He's trying to bring economy in America. He's trying to fix the economy in America. I hope that this will not cause more trouble in the future. But we should trust in the Lord to take care of us economically, not on the Muslim world who come to invest it. But why not? We get busy. Love the Muslim people who are coming here. They're going to be working for a few years. Let's share the gospel with them. Let's lead them to Christ. I mean, Christ commanded us to go to Saudi Arabia. He's bringing the Saudis through Mr. Trump. Let's love them and minister the gospel to them.
1: Amen. And Usama has also written a book, The Straight Way to Eternal Life, a 24-page booklet that, again, shares the gospel with Muslims. And, again, same arrangement, one copy for $3, five copies for $12, 10 copies for $18. Reach out to our switchboard, 800-729-9829. Let's see. Mike is next. Hi, Mike. You're on the air.
3: Yeah, thank you for taking my call. I just wondered what Usama would think of people he mentioned before, like Muslim politicians that run as Republicans or conservatives. Somebody like Zudi Jasser out there in Arizona, I just wondered what you thought about him. Is he a deceiver or not?
2: Yes, indeed. He is a deceiver. By the way, his mom and dad built mosques in four states, including Wisconsin, where we are right now. He declared it to us, and we have the document to prove it, that he does not know anything about the Quran, nor is Sharia, but at the same time, he claimed to be a reformer. This is a man who invented the word Islamist, which is a French word, which means to follow the teaching of the Quran, those who believe and follow the teaching of the Quran. He's using it as the radicals or extremists. It's a problem. Not only him, but Ibrahim Hamad, both of them are running as Republican in the state of Arizona. I hope and I pray that the Republican body wake up. Don't allow Muslim to run in your party, because that does not work. We should never allow Muslim to run as a Republican, because they will silence the rest of the Republican who will ever have the chance to speak the truth about Islam.
1: Vincent is calling from Fort Myers, Florida. Vincent, you're on the air.
4: Listen, the first thing I'd like to say, I'll make this real quick. Malcolm X was killed by Muslims, which came from the Nation of Islam, and all the guys that killed Malcolm X in front of his wife and kids came out of a mosque in Newark, and they went over to the Audubon Theater in New York City, and like I said, killed this man in front of his wife and kids.
1: Okay,
4: and all of them was Muslims. That's my first point, and my last point is that Islam played a significant part in the slave trade, because they were completely a part of it. I forgot the name of
1: I tell you what, Vincent, we're going to let Usama speak to this issue, and we're just, I apologize, we're short on time.
2: Yeah. Malcolm X was a Nation of Islam. Nation of Islam is black Muslim in America who build their doctrine and their beliefs that Islam is a religion of black and white is a religion of Christianity. He went to Saudi Arabia to do Zahaj, found out they're Muslim of every color. He came back to America. Prophet Elisha Muhammad, who was not a prophet, gives the order for him to be killed because that would destroy the agenda of black and Muslim in America. As for the second point is...
1: You're talking about the slave trade again.
2: Oh, yes. Yeah. Once again, the slave trade, there's three guilty parties in that. First, the chief, the black chief in Africa. Second, the Muslim traders who were taking these slaves on the ships. And the third, obviously, is a white man who bought it. But once again, 10% left Africa from the West Coast. Out of this 10%, 5% ended here in America.
1: We have Eileen calling from Delaware. Eileen, you're on the air.
5: Yes, hello. Real quick, I was about 6 years ago when New York was taken over by Muslims. My granddaughter lives in New York. Anyway, she was attacked by one and forced into marriage. And she has a son, and now he's, you know, older, Nathan, and he's being trained to be a Muslim. Mm. And he got her pregnant again, and I'm praying that it's not a boy, but I'm afraid if it's a female, he will kill the baby.
2: Mm. No, Muslims will not kill the baby, but Muslims are marrying our daughters in America as part of the civilization jihad because they are marrying your daughter or any other female for the purpose of Muslimizing that womb, that she will bring Muslim babies to this world. And sadly, they're doing a great job in that because, once again, we are not educating ourselves about what Muslims are trying to do in America. They are not falling in love with our daughters or why they have the second and third and the fourth wife at the same time. This is happening all over America. It is about bringing Muslim babies all over this land.
1: Thank you, Eileen. Barry is our last caller in Tennessee. Barry, you're on the air.
6: Quick, back when they had the shooting in Butler, I felt impressed to contact President Trump. I said, how am I going to get a hold of President Trump? I looked up something on the Internet and actually got a letter to him telling him about the condition of his spiritual condition, the condition of this country, and why this country is going this way and that. Anyway, he responded back. I got a letter. I got a signature in the seal. And I've written a few times other than that, and he's written back on those too. But and I've written him several times about Iran and the situation, why they want this atomic bomb, and about the spread of Islam in our country and how it's moving in our politics. But I never got a response about on any of that stuff. I don't know if it's political or just secretive. I don't know. But anyway. That was my message. I didn't get no response back. There was nothing. They didn't even acknowledge they even got it.
1: Thank you, Barry. Usama, we have 30 seconds.
2: What is?
1: He's just saying that President Trump has responded to him several times on issues, but when he brought up the issue of Islam, President Trump has not responded.
2: Well, we have to understand that Mr. Trump received millions of these emails and letters. Obviously, he's not responding to hardly any of them, but some of his staff is doing that. But at the same time, it's a very hard subject. With the political correctness, Mr. Trump cannot really give us what we want to hear from him. Just keep praying for him that God give him wisdom to do what is right. He still have 2 more years plus 30-some days. Hey, let's get serious about going out and vote. We got a few days left for go and register, my dear Christian brothers and sisters, and vote right so we can fix this country from within the political agenda.
1: Thank you for the call here, Barry. Usama, thanks for being with us.
2: Thank you, Brother Jim.
1: Usama will be with us on TV 30 tonight. 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

0: With SRN News, I'm Keith Peters in Washington. Major tech companies are going to testify in front of the New York City Council regarding the potential dangers of AI next week. Lizzie Ratabali has more on the story.
1: This marks the first public testimony under oath from AI companies after several whistleblowers and executives issued warnings about the need for regulation. Speakers for companies including Anthropic, OpenAI, Google, and Meta all confirmed with Council Speaker Julie Menin that they will attend the hearing in front of the entire 51-member body. The council also sent a subpoena demanding someone from Elon Musk's SpaceX AI company to attend the rare meeting set for next Monday on October 5th. In New York, I'm Lizzie Ratabali.
0: New York-based PepsiCo plans to hike prices on some of its most popular snacks and drinks, among them Doritos, Ruffles, Sun Chips, and Cheetos. Liz Warner reports.
2: The company, headquartered in Purchase, says prices on certain products will rise by a low to mid-single-digit percentage, with increases expected by the end of the year or early 2027. PepsiCo says the hikes are meant to keep pace with inflation and offset higher commodity, packaging, and transportation costs. This comes just months after the company cut prices on some larger snack bags by as much as 15% in an effort to attract consumers. PepsiCo says prices on these affected products are still expected to remain below the price levels prior to the earlier cuts. In New York, I'm Liz Warner.
0: Lindsay Clancy is expected to be back in court tomorrow. The Massachusetts woman admitted to strangling her three children before trying to kill herself in 2023, but claimed in her trial she was suffering from postpartum psychosis. On Wall Street, the Dow down by 347 points, the S&P lower by 59. This is SRN News. Young people in the Anglosphere are not doing well.
3: The Gallup organization has released its 2026 World Happiness Report, and it reveals that young people in the U.S., U.K., Canada, and other parts of the English-speaking world have suffered the biggest decline in well-being of any demographic group. Gallup says its data points to the use of social media as the primary reason for the growing unhappiness of young people in the Anglosphere, the place where such platforms are used the most. Michael Harrington reporting.
0: A lot has changed in hotel rooms across the country over the past 100 years, but one constant is the Gideon Bible. The tradition began in 1908 when a Gideon's International member placed Bibles in hotel rooms in Montana. Since then, over 2.5 billion have been distributed worldwide. The Bibles have also appeared in prisons, hospitals, and even the White House. This is SRN News.
4: Here's God's exhortation from His Word, 2 Timothy chapter 2 and verse 15. Study to show thyself approved unto God, a workman that needeth not to be ashamed, rightly dividing the word of truth. Good counsel from God's Word, the Bible. 2 Timothy 2:15.
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1: We take up our reading of 2 Chronicles in chapter 19 now. We're still reading about Jehoshaphat, the king of Judah, who has just been engaged in an ill-fated battle alongside of Ahab, who is now dead because of that battle. We begin in chapter 19 and read, "And Jehoshaphat, the king of Judah, returned to his house in peace to Jerusalem. And Jehu, the son of Hanani, the seer, went out to meet him and said to King Jehoshaphat, 'Shouldest thou help the ungodly and love them that hate the Lord? Therefore is wrath upon thee from before the Lord. Nevertheless, there are good things found in thee, in that thou hast taken away the groves out of the land, and hast prepared thine heart to seek God.' And Jehoshaphat dwelt at Jerusalem, and he went out again through the people from Beersheba to Mount Ephraim, and brought them back unto the Lord God of their fathers. And he set judges in the land throughout all the fenced cities of Judah, city by city, and said to the judges, 'Take heed what ye do, for ye judge not for man, but for the Lord, who is with you in the judgment. Wherefore now let the fear of the Lord be upon you. Take heed and do it, for there is no iniquity with the Lord our God, nor respect of persons, nor taking of gifts.' Moreover, in Jerusalem did Jehoshaphat set of the Levites and of the priests and of the chief of the fathers of Israel for the judgment of the Lord, and for controversies when they returned to Jerusalem. And he charged them, saying, 'Thus shall ye do in the fear of the Lord, faithfully and with a perfect heart. And what cause soever shall come to you of your brethren that dwell in their cities, between blood and blood, between law and commandment, statutes and judgments, ye shall even warn them that they trespass not against the Lord, and so wrath come upon you and upon your brethren. This do, and ye shall not trespass. And behold, Amariah the chief priest is over you in all matters of the Lord. And Zebadiah the son of Ishmael, the ruler of the house of Judah, for all the king's matters. Also the Levites shall be officers before you. Deal courageously, and the Lord shall be with the good.' It came to pass after this also that the children of Moab and the children of Ammon, and with them other besides the Ammonites, came against Jehoshaphat to battle. Then there came some that told Jehoshaphat, saying, 'There cometh a great multitude against thee from beyond the sea on this side Syria. And behold, they be in Hazazon Tamar, which is in Gedi.' And Jehoshaphat feared and set himself to seek the Lord and proclaimed a fast throughout all Judah. And Judah gathered themselves together to ask help of the Lord. Even out of all the cities of Judah they came to seek the Lord. And Jehoshaphat stood in the congregation of Judah and Jerusalem in the house of the Lord before the new court and said, 'O Lord God of our fathers, art not thou God in heaven? And rulest not thou over all the kingdoms of the heathen? And in thine hand is there not power and might, so that none is able to withstand thee? Art not thou our God, who didst drive out the inhabitants of this land before thy people Israel, and gavest it to the seed of Abraham thy friend forever? And they dwelt therein, and have built thee a sanctuary therein for thy name, saying, If when evil cometh upon us, as the sword, judgment, or pestilence, or famine, we stand before this house and in thy presence, for thy name is in this house, and cry unto thee in our affliction, then thou wilt hear and help. And now, behold, the children of Ammon and Moab and Mount Seir, whom thou wouldest not let Israel invade when they came out of the land of Egypt, but they turned from them and destroyed them not. Behold, I say, how they reward us to come to cast us out of thy possession, which thou hast given us to inherit. O our God, wilt thou not judge them? For we have no might against this great company that cometh against us. Neither know we what to do, but our eyes are upon thee. And all Judah stood before the Lord with their little ones, their wives, and their children. Then upon Jehaziel, the son of Zechariah, the son of Benaiah, the son of Jehiel, the son of Mattaniah, a Levite of the sons of Asaph, came the Spirit of the Lord in the midst of the congregation. And he said, Hearken ye, all Judah, and ye inhabitants of Jerusalem, and thou King Jehoshaphat, thus saith the Lord unto you, Be not afraid nor dismayed by reason of this great multitude, for the battle is not yours, but God's. Tomorrow go ye down against them. Behold, they come up by the cliff of Ziz, and ye shall find them at the end of the brook, before the wilderness of Jeruel. Ye shall not need to fight in this battle. Set yourselves, stand ye still, and see the salvation of the Lord with you, O Judah and Jerusalem. Fear not, nor be dismayed. Tomorrow go out against them, for the Lord will be with you. And Jehoshaphat bowed his head with his face to the ground. And all Judah and the inhabitants of Jerusalem fell before the Lord, worshiping the Lord. And the Levites of the children of the Kohathites and of the children of the Korhites stood up to praise the Lord God of Israel with a loud voice on high. And they rose early in the morning and went forth into the wilderness of Tekoa. And as they went forth, Jehoshaphat stood and said, Hear me, O Judah, and ye inhabitants of Jerusalem. Believe in the Lord your God, so shall ye be established. Believe his prophets, so shall ye prosper. And when he had consulted with the people, he appointed singers unto the Lord, and that should praise the beauty of holiness as they went out before the army, and to say, Praise the Lord, for his mercy endureth forever. And when they began to sing and to praise, the Lord set ambushments against the children of Ammon, Moab, and Mount Seir, which were come against Judah, and they were smitten. For the children of Ammon and Moab stood up against the inhabitants of Mount Seir utterly to slay and destroy them. And when they had made an end of the inhabitants of Seir, every one helped to destroy another. And when Judah came toward the watchtower in the wilderness, they looked unto the multitude, and behold, they were dead bodies fallen to the earth, and none escaped. And when Jehoshaphat and his people came to take away the spoil of them, they found among them in abundance both riches with the dead bodies and precious jewels, which they stripped off for themselves, more than they could carry away. And they were 3 days in gathering of the spoil. It was so much. And on the fourth day, they assembled themselves in the valley of Baraka, for there they blessed the Lord. Therefore the name of the place was called the Valley of Baraka unto this day. Then they returned, every man of Judah and Jerusalem, and Jehoshaphat in the forefront of them, to go again to Jerusalem with joy, for the Lord had made them to rejoice over their enemies. And they came to Jerusalem with psalteries and harps and trumpets unto the house of the Lord. And the fear of God was on all the kingdoms of those countries when they had heard that the Lord fought against the enemies of Israel. So the realm of Jehoshaphat was quiet, for his God gave him rest round about. And Jehoshaphat reigned over Judah. He was 35 years old when he began to reign, and he reigned 25 years in Jerusalem. And his mother's name was Azubah, the daughter of Shilhi. And he walked in the way of Asa his father, and departed not from it, doing that which was right in the sight of the Lord. Howbeit, the high places were not taken away, for as yet the people had not prepared their hearts unto the God of their fathers. Now the rest of the acts of Jehoshaphat, first and last, behold, they are written in the book of Jehu, the son of Hanani, who is mentioned in the book of the kings of Israel. And after this did Jehoshaphat, king of Judah, join himself with Ahaziah, king of Israel, who did very wickedly. And he joined himself with him to make ships to go to Tarshish. And they made the ships in Ezion-Geber. Then Eleazar, the son of Dodava, and Mereshah prophesied against Jehoshaphat, saying, Because thou hast joined thyself with Hazaziah, the Lord hath broken thy works. And the ships were broken, that they were not able to go to Tarshish. And here at the end of chapter 20, we'll end this reading concerning Jehoshaphat and begin in chapter 21 of 2 Chronicles next time.
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2: Hi, everybody. This is Jimmy DeYoung, Jr. with Prophecy Today, where we examine current events in the light of God's prophetic word. 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Today, Paul Sharp comes to give us more details on this story.
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2: The feast, again, were given to the Jewish people. I know a lot of churches today want to celebrate the feast, but they were given to the Jews. And the reason I bring this up, Paul, because in the future, one of the feasts that's going to continue on into eternity is the Feast of Tabernacles.
4: That's right, Jimmy. There's only going to be four feasts celebrated in the coming millennial kingdom. And one of them is the Feast of Tabernacles. And we find the Feast of Tabernacles, amazingly, listed in Ezekiel 45, verse 25. It's spoken of there as one of these four millennial feast holidays. But the passage that really, and I'll never forget, Jimmy, when I first really understood this passage, and it's just like opening up a truth about something amazing that will happen during the millennial kingdom. In Zechariah 14, 16 through 19, it talks about this time, it's not just going to be all the males of Israel that need to go to celebrate the Feast of Tabernacles, Jimmy, but it's going to be all the nations of the earth that are going to have to go up to celebrate the nation of Israel, the city of Jerusalem, and most specifically the great king, to worship him. And there will be chastening on those who refuse to go to celebrate the Feast of Booths in the coming millennial kingdom, which will be really the ultimate fulfillment of Christ tabernacling with his people.
2: Wow. Good things to think about. Again, Zechariah chapter 14 talks about that future when we will celebrate it. And look, if people don't go during the millennial kingdom, there will be no rain. So everyone will be commanded to go where Jesus Christ will be seated on his earthly throne in the city of Jerusalem. in the place of Mount Moriah, God's holy mountain, that spot that through history had played an important part, the top of Mount Moriah. In the future, that's going to be the place where Jesus Christ with co-regent King David will be there in the city of Jerusalem. Paul, I'm looking forward to that time. You and I will be there as Bride of Christ will be the queen, as Jesus is the king over the Jewish people. But we will look forward to that time into the future, correct?
4: That is so correct, Jimmy. And you know what's even another final element of all of this? The word that John used back in John 1:14 for dwelling with Christ, dwelling with his people, is used 4 more times all in the book of Revelation. And there's one special reference where it's used in chapter 21, verse 3, where it talks about the fact that God himself, he will dwell with them. They will be his people. So God for eternity will be living, as it were, in a tabernacle with his people who have trusted in him through all the ages here of history on this earth.
2: We looked at it from a Jewish point of view, from the Old Testament, from the New Testament, and into the future at the Feast of Tabernacles. Paul Scharf with the Friends of Israel.
3: 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This is Jay Johnson inviting you to join us every Monday through Friday for Prophecy Today. Remember, the Lord Jesus is coming, and it could be today. So let's keep looking up until...
5: September 28th, The Right Voice. Have you ever participated in a team-building exercise? Maybe it's summer camp or a business retreat. One such game requires people to work their way through an obstacle course, blindfolded, while their partners shout instructions to them from the other end of the course. Now, the trick for the person blindfolded is to distinguish their partner's voice from the many others. If you follow the wrong voice, though it sounds helpful, you'll hit one problem after another. Today, we'll meet Herb Wilson, a man who kept reaching for the wrong helpline, following the wrong voice, and the challenges of his life grew greater and greater. He's here to share with us his true story on this Unshackled Daily Devotional.
6: I grew up hungry for love and acceptance. All we did on the farm in Alabama was work, so I quit school in the 11th grade to join the Air Force. I drank with the others just to be accepted. When I got out 4 years later, I drank even harder. Drinking ruined my first marriage. My parents tried to talk to me about the Lord, but I didn't listen. My second marriage was ruined by jealousy. The year of my second divorce, Mom died of cancer. I became very depressed and withdrew further into myself. I lived on antidepressants, but managed to work. Things got even worse. My 16-year-old son was using drugs, and he rebelled and walked out. I lost the sight in one eye and decided to commit suicide. About that time, I met Paula through a friend at work. She loved God, and when I told her my troubles, she began reading the Bible to me. I fell in love with her and wanted to marry, but she wouldn't, so once again, I tried suicide. I drank 2 bottles of whiskey, which tore a hole in my stomach, and I nearly bled to death. Afraid of going to hell, I prayed to receive Christ in that hospital room, and Jesus washed my guilty heart clean. I lost the sight in my other eye, but God restored enough vision in the first eye that I can get around. I'm Herb Wilson, and yes, Paula and I were married. Today, we rejoice in the love of Christ every day.
5: Psalm chapter 121, verses 1 and 2 say, I will lift up mine eyes unto the hills, from whence cometh my help. My help cometh from the Lord, which made heaven and earth. Friend, there are many things that call to us, but are these our true source of help? In Herb's case, he saw Paula as his savior, another misdirect like all the others he had reached for. It was only after he trusted Jesus alone as his savior that he could then enjoy a healthy relationship with Paula. But he had to hear the one true voice that had been calling him all along. How about you, friend? Are you following his voice today? 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
8: Wayne, the stories I hear from our people in Ukraine, particularly our staff, of the difficulties of life. One of our broadcasters has two young girls, and they said, "We cry at night when the alarms go off and we have to go in the bomb shelter." Imagine your life in the middle of the night with a 3- and a 6-year-old going into a bomb shelter. We are so grateful for FEBC's staff.
7: This listener says, "I was full of fears and anxiety, and an obsessive fear of death was starting to take over my life." 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
3: Welcome to Grace to You with John MacArthur on VCY America. How's this for a reason to miss work? Someone really offered this as an excuse. He said, "I lost my American Express card, and I can't leave home without it." Now, obviously, that's laughable, but sometimes we really have good reasons, don't we, for missing work or not returning a phone call or being late for an appointment. But let me ask you this. When you one day stand before God who judges sin, what excuse will you give Him? And more important, will any excuse be good enough? As the title of John MacArthur's current study says, those who don't know Christ are without excuse. So now let's join John as he identifies the people Scripture says will receive salvation and those who will receive wrath.
2: Now let's look at the two sides. First of all, those whose deeds manifest that they receive eternal life. And secondly, those whose deeds manifest that they are the recipients of wrath. First of all, those who receive eternal life. Verse 7. To them, and this is a marvelous verse, to them who by patient continuance in well-doing seek for glory and honor and incorruption, I give eternal life. Now, I want you to listen to this, people. This is such a critical verse, and so many people misunderstand the standard of salvation. Eternal life belongs to those who by patient continuance in well-doing seek for glory and honor and immortality or incorruption. That is the mark of a believer. And those three terms in verse 7 are just marvelous terms. In a sense, they're distinct, and in a sense, they're interwoven and indistinct. For glory and honor and immortality could all be wrapped up into the same thing. But let me see if I can just give a shade of meaning to them that gives them some difference. First of all is glory. The highest and most wonderful goal of a believer is glory. He seeks to glorify God. He seeks to attain unto the glory of God someday. He seeks, as 1 Corinthians 10:31 says, in whatever he does, to do it all to the glory of God. What does that mean? Glory basically is to manifest the essence or nature of God. And the believer seeks to be a vehicle through which God can be manifest, through which God's glory can be seen. That's his desire. Somebody who doesn't have the desire to glorify God cannot be truly a Christian, because that is basic to the desire of a true believer. And yet, so many times, you know, we say, well, I know they don't have any desire to glorify God, but once upon a time they made a decision, or once upon a time they used to go to church or whatever. But the mark, says Paul, is patient continuance in well-doing and seeking that God would be glorified.

0: seek glory. They seek it even in its fullest sense, that in that incredible reality of the future day when we see Jesus Christ, we will be transformed into His own image and eternally without flaw will radiate His marvelous glory. The goal of a true Christian, you see, is to reflect God's glory. And if that's true, then his life will manifest enough of a righteous pattern that God can judge him on that basis and say, that's a true believer. Secondly, honor. That's very close to glory, and I guess in a sense you could say it's the result of glory. To reflect the glory of God is to receive divine honor, is to receive the honor that God gives, the blessedness that God gives. I don't know about you, but I seek to be honored by God, do you not? I seek that God would be pleased and say, well done, good and faithful servant. And so as you seek to manifest the glory of God, that marvelous reality of what He is through your life, you also seek that God should honor and reward such faithfulness because that's what He's promised. And then ultimately, we seek incorruption when full glory and full honor is realized in the resurrection when we are like Jesus Christ. And so we could spend time on each one of these terms going all through Scripture. Marvelous terms. But he's saying a true believer patiently continues in doing good works because he seeks after glory and honor and immortality. Now, what does this say? Let me sum it up in one statement. His perspective is heavenly. You see? It's heavenly. The true objective of the saint is to live for that which is eternal. As Colossians 3 says, he sets his affections on things where? Above. That is a Godward perspective. These three terms describe a person with divine aspirations. The highest level of the Christian's life is to aspire to glorify God, to receive honor from God, and to enter into the incorruption of ultimate immortality and being transformed into the image of Christ. This is not only the goal of our life here, but the goal of our life in the future. Now, when God looks at a life and He sees a life that seeks glory, and he sees a life that seeks to be honored by God and not men, and he seeks a life that longs for immortality, that isn't bound to this earth, it longs for incorruption, it isn't engulfed in corruption. It seeks the heavenly dimension. To that he gives eternal life. That is the standard by which God will judge. Now, Paul isn't saying anything about how a person like this is produced. He just says you can judge that person by their works and say they have been redeemed. He's not talking about how they got that way. He's just saying it's fair to judge them by those righteous patterns. And he gives them eternal life. Sometime we'll have to do a whole study on what eternal life means. But basically, eternal life means the life of God in the soul of man forever. I love what it says in 1 John 5:20. This is the true God and eternal life. Who? Jesus Christ. What is eternal life? Jesus Christ. What does it mean to have eternal life? To have Jesus Christ living where? In me. Christ liveth in me, and the life I now live, I live by the faith of the Son of God. Nevertheless, I live, yet not I, but Christ living in me. You see, eternal life is the life of God in the soul of man by the presence of the indwelling Christ. And it goes on throughout eternity. Basically, people, eternal life is not a quantity of life, it's a quality of life. It is the life of God in the soul of man, and mark it, the life of God in the soul of man will always produce a righteous pattern. And if you have an unrighteous pattern in your life, you are fighting against the very nature God has created in you in salvation. It's like holding your breath. It's a lot harder than breathing. Once Christ comes to live in your life, there's a sense in which the flow of God's life should dominate, and we fight it and resist it in our human sinfulness. So to begin with then, God says in the final judgment, ultimately, when we say eternal life or eternal death, eternal life, and this is talking about it in its fullness because a Christian already has eternal life, right? He that believes has eternal life. But in the ultimate sense, in the final sense, when final sentence is given, we who receive eternal life will receive it because God has looked at our life from this perspective and seen a patient continuing in well-doing as we have sought for glory and honor and incorruption. There is a perseverance there. There is an obedience there. There is a constant seeking of God. John Murray said something that I think sort of simplifies this whole thing. He said this, "Works without redemptive aspiration are dead works. Aspiration without good works is presumption." So there are people whose aim is heavenward, and they will be judged by the life that God has produced in them because they have done well. And you can start even with Adam and you can go all the way to today, and there will be a patient, continual seeking to do what is right in the heart of a true believer. They are made manifest by their deeds. That is a pattern of life. Now look at verse 10, and this is the corresponding verse. They seek glory, honor, and immortality. And verse 10 says, "Glory, honor, and peace shall be given to every man that worketh good, to the Jew first and also to the Greek." All that we seek, we receive. We seek glory, he gives glory. We seek honor, he gives honor. And then there's a change. We seek incorruption and he gives peace. And in a sense, I guess there's a parallel there. For when we enter into eternal holiness, utter holiness in the presence of God, the battle with our corruption will be over and the result will be eternal peace. We seek for those things and he gives us those things. What a thought. At the time of judgment in the future, when God sends the righteous into his eternal heaven and the unrighteous into an eternal hell, the ones who enter into eternal heaven will be those who have sought. You see it there? They have sought. They do seek for glory. It doesn't say they've deserved it. They just sought it. They had aspirations for what was heavenly and godly. They sought for glory and honor and incorruption, and they'll receive the glory and the honor and the peace of eternal life. For they are the ones that have worked good. And I submit to you that if there is no such good work visible in a life, then there is no genuine salvation. If this text says anything, it says that. And if it doesn't say that, it doesn't say anything. We will be rewarded then for our deeds because they are the proof of the righteousness within us. And in the third chapter, he'll tell us how to get the righteousness of God within us. And this applies to the Jew first and also to the Gentile. God will give heavenly and eternal blessing to the Jew and the Gentile. The Jew thought the Gentile would be shut out. No, the Jew had a priority in the covenant. The Jew was first in the priority of the covenant. The Jew was first in chronology as Christ came first to the Jew. But may I hasten to add that because of their priority in salvation, they also have a priority in judgment. And theirs will be a severer condemnation if they reject. And that is the meaning of Amos 3:2, where the prophet says, "You only have I known of all the families of the earth." And most people stop there. "You only," speaks to Israel, "you only have I known of all the families of the earth. You're the family that I have made my own." And the word "know" means an intimate love relationship. "You only have I loved as my own of all the families of the earth." And then he says, "Therefore, I will punish you for all your iniquities." There's a severer punishment on Israel because of the intimacy they had with God. So they are first in salvation opportunity and they are first in judgment responsibility. There's no exemption for the Jew or the Gentile. No exemption for the moral man, the religious man. They don't make it any easier on him. They just make it harder. Let's look at the second group. The works of those who receive wrath, verses 8 and 9. And they're kind of sandwiched in the middle of those other two verses. "But unto them that are contentious," that's the Authorized translation, "and do not obey the truth, but obey unrighteousness, indignation and wrath, tribulation and anguish upon every soul of man that doeth evil, of the Jew first, and also of the Greek, Those who, by their good works, prove they have sought God are contrasted with those who, by their evil works, prove they have sought self. And they are characterized by three terms or three phrases. First one, verse 8, look at it. The word is contentious in the Authorized. Aretheia is a Greek word, and there is a lot of discussion about what its original root is. It seems best to take this as coming from a root which means a hireling. And the basic concept of the word is self-seeking. And the first characterization of an unrighteous person is that he is utterly wrapped up in what pleases him. What pleases him? What satisfies me? What makes me feel good? What makes me happy? What feathers my bed? 2 Timothy 3:2 says that men will be lovers of their own selves. And this is the basic problem of unregenerate man. He is totally wrapped up in himself. The Lord died, it said in 2 Corinthians 5:15, that they who live should not henceforth live unto themselves, because that's man's basic bent. So you have a person then who is totally self-seeking. And of course, that would lead to a contentious attitude toward the Lord. That would basically lead to a spirit of rebellion, and that's what you have in the second thought. Look at it in verse 8. They do not obey the truth. You know, if you're self-seeking, you're going to resist what God says. God speaks the truth, and you say, I'm not interested in what you want. I'm going to do what I want. They don't obey the truth. It doesn't say why in this passage. It just says they don't. We're only looking at the deeds. They just don't obey the truth. Man rebels against God. His reaction is against God. He is quarrelsome with God, if you will. And this reflects the basic egotism of sinfulness. There's a third phrase. Not only does he not obey the truth, but he does obey unrighteousness. No man lives in a vacuum. You either do right or wrong. You just don't go down the middle. This is the flow of life. First, there is rebellion, and out of that rebellion comes disobedience, and then comes dire sinfulness, as the life simply goes toward unrighteous behavior. Now listen, the road to hell then is basically very simply defined. It is a spirit of antagonism toward the Lordship of Jesus Christ. Do you get that? The road to hell is basically a spirit of antagonism toward the Lordship of Christ. You will not respond, you will rebel. You will not obey, you will disobey. Now listen carefully here. I want you to get this point. If the road to hell is a spirit of antagonism toward the Lordship of Christ, then the road to heaven must be the opposite. It must be an attitude of submission to the Lordship of Christ. And that is precisely what it is saying. God wants you to seek for glory and honor and incorruption. God wants the heart to seek heavenward, Godward, above. And even though we don't always attain, there is that seeking heart. And when we fail, there is that brokenness. If an unregenerate person is one who rebels against the Lordship of Christ, then a Christian has to be the opposite of that by character. That is clearly the message of this text. Eternal life belongs to those who show the work of God in their hearts by living under the obedience of the Lordship of Christ. Those who refuse to do so are the unregenerate and those who receive wrath. You can see that sin is basically an attack on God and calls for His holy reaction. Look back at verse 8 for a moment. To those people He gives indignation and wrath. Kind of interesting words. Indignation, the Greek root means to rush along, to be in a hurry, to be in a heat or a sweat, to breathe violently, to someone moving fast, breathing violently, hurrying, sweating. It was used from Homer in the classic Greek writings through the centuries of the spirit panting in the body and the rage of a man that pants and swells. It is the word, by the way, describing Pharaoh's desire to kill Moses, Hebrews 11:27. It is the word used in the fourth chapter of Luke to describe the fury and the rage of a mad crowd that wanted to throw Jesus off a cliff. It is the word used of the Ephesians when they heard the gospel and started a riot filled with fury in Acts chapter 19. So it is a word of fury. It is a word of fervor. And it is saying that toward those whose works are against God and the Lordship of Christ, God will burst out in a heat. He will burst out like a consuming fire against those living in such rebellion. And then it adds the word wrath, which is another term for anger, a little differently. It means to reach a pitch of fury. It is the end of mercy. It is the end of grace. It's just all over with in terms of God's patience and God's tolerance. A swelling, furious, final anger. And so you can see by these terms that God is talking about a great fury of anger against those whose works reflect an earthward attitude and a denial of God. Verse 9, tribulation and anguish. He adds those as if we don't have enough words. Tribulation, philipsis. It means to put pressure on something or to press it. It is used in Acts 11:19 of the crushing persecution of the early church. It is used of the struggles of saints in Romans 12:12. It is used of Paul's being persecuted nearly to death in 2 Corinthians 1:8. It is used of Christ's sufferings in Colossians 1:24 as he was put through tribulation, pressing, pressure, oppression. It always carries the idea of affliction. Affliction. It can refer to an inner or an outer affliction, but affliction is the idea. And then anguish is a most interesting word, a common Greek word for narrow, meaning the narrowness of a place, a confined, narrow place, limited. Think of it this way. God is going to be angry. His fury is going to reach a fever pitch in verse 8. In verse 9, the result of that is going to be affliction in a narrow place. I can't think of a better definition of hell than that. Affliction in a narrow, confined, imprisoned place. A confinement and imprisonment that produces a powerful, fearful pain. That's why the New Testament says hell is an everlasting punishment, an everlasting fire, a furnace of fire, a lake of fire, fire and brimstone, an unquenchable fire, a place of suffering where the worm dies not, the fire is not quenched, there's weeping, wailing, gnashing of teeth. It is anguish in a confined imprisonment. And it will come upon every soul of man that doeth evil. Everyone whose life pattern is continually evil. Everyone whose mode of living is that of an unrighteous behavior. People filled with selfish ambition, refusing to obey the Lordship of Christ. Wrath and anger. So God judges. And he judges according to deeds, just as he judges according to guilt, as he judges according to truth, and he judges according to knowledge. And a person's deeds, as we said long ago, are the inflexible, infallible indicator of their life. Look at David. David committed terrible sins, but the direction, if not the perfection of his life, was Godward, wasn't it? On the other hand, look at Judas. Judas was outwardly attached to Christ. But the direction of his life was self-centered rebellion and disobedience all the while. You see, the key thought is that true righteousness produces true good deeds, and God can judge then on the basis of those deeds. And unrighteousness, no matter how religious it gets, will produce only evil deeds. And God will have no respect for any person. He will judge all equally. There will be an absolute equity in ultimate judgment. Now, just one question and I want to close. How, and we have to answer this question, even though it doesn't come till chapter 3, how can a person produce the good works that gain for him glory and honor and peace and eternal life? That's the question, isn't it? We started with the fact that God's going to judge. We saw something about that judgment. We have now seen criteria by which God will judge. The question is, now I know that I must produce the righteous works to avoid the eternal judgment of God, but how? Well, let's jump the gun on Paul a little bit. and go over to chapter 3, verse 21. The righteousness that God desires, the righteousness of God, apart from the law, is manifest. In other words, it isn't going to happen through your own self-effort of trying to keep some rules, even though they be the right rules. It is the righteousness of God that comes, verse 22, by faith in Jesus Christ, unto all and upon all them that what? Believe. Verse 24 says, we're justified freely by His grace through the redemption that is in Christ Jesus. Now, that's really all you need to know, beloved. The way and the only way to produce the righteous deeds is to possess the righteousness of Christ. And the only way to possess the righteousness of Christ is by faith in His redemptive work. Do you believe that He died, God incarnate, for your sin? Do you believe that He rose again for your justification? Do you believe that He ever lives to make intercession for you? Do you believe that He'll come back to complete the redemptive plan? If you believe and you receive Christ, He gives you the capacity by the implantation of His own eternal life to produce righteous deeds. And when the day comes that judgment is to occur, God will see the record of a righteous life and know that such a life could only be the product of the indwelling presence of the living Christ, and grant eternal life. Let's bow in prayer. Father, we pray that no one in this place would come short of the standard, but that all of us would enter in to the righteousness of Jesus Christ by faith in Him, and in such entering in, escape the wrath to come and enter into Your gracious, merciful plan for eternal life.
1: 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And if you're not sure where to start listening, log on to Grace Stream. 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It's an excellent way to spend a few minutes or a couple of hours. 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And now for the entire Grace to You staff, I'm Phil Johnson with a question. 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Find out in John MacArthur's lesson tomorrow. It's another 30 minutes of unleashing God's truth, one verse at a time, on Grace to You.
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0: Nickel, said little John D. Rockefeller. It's yours, said the man. Hand up your nickel. Take it out of the dollar, he answered. Rockefeller made money, but money never makes a man. Neither does it make him happy. The more he has, the more he wants. The Bible says, better is little with the fear of the Lord than great treasure and trouble.
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3: This is Getting God's Message, and I'm Lud Golds. In our visit today, we'll see how Paul in 2 Thessalonians built on what he said in 1 Thessalonians. Both books referred to the return of Christ. They emphasize the importance of being ready when that day comes. In 2 Thessalonians, Paul points out how to oppose lawlessness, which actually is a misnomer. Laws operate whether we accept them or not. When we think we've overcome or evaded a given law, we merely discover another taking its place. Our universe operates according to law and order. Pastor author Ray Ortland confides, as a boy, I once ran head-on into a barbed wire fence. The fence wasn't hurt, but I was. I still bear the scars of that experience. You can't tangle with barbed wire fences and get by with it. You can't disregard the law of God either without facing bitter consequences. As you read 2 Thessalonians, note the following instructions on this theme. Be assured that in the end God will punish lawlessness. Be aware that until the end God is permitting lawlessness within limits. Be involved until the end in opposing any practice of lawlessness. We should live in harmony with God's established order, or it will order us to the hell of eternal destruction from the presence of God. I know that sounds harsh, but it's true. Read chapters 1, 5 through 10. Then remember what I believe is the key verse to the book, chapter 2, verse 15. So then, brothers, stand firm and hold to the teachings we passed on to you, whether by word of mouth or by letter.

In Psalm 63, David said, "My soul shall be satisfied as with marrow and fatness, and my mouth shall praise thee with joyful lips, when I remember thee upon my bed, and meditate on thee in the night watches." To help you focus your thoughts upon God at the close of this day, we bring you this devotional meditation, From Morning and Evening, by Charles Haddon Spurgeon, the great English preacher of the 19th century. Our text for this evening is found in 1 Kings chapter 18 and verse 43. Go again seven times. Success is certain when the Lord has promised it. Although you may have pleaded month after month without evidence of answer, it is not possible that the Lord should be deaf when His people are in earnest in a matter which concerns His glory. The prophet on the top of Carmel continued to wrestle with God, and never for a moment gave way to a fear that he should be non-suited in Jehovah's courts. Six times the servant returned, but on each occasion no word was spoken, but go again. We must not dream of unbelief, but hold to our faith even to 70 times 7. Faith sends expected hope to look from Carmel's brow, and if nothing is beheld, she sends again and again. So far from being crushed by repeated disappointment, faith is animated to plead more fervently with her God. She is humbled, but not abashed. Her groans are deeper and her sighings more vehement, but she never relaxes her hold or stays her hand. It would be more agreeable to flesh and blood to have a speedy answer, but believing souls have learned to be submissive and find it good to wait for, as well as upon, the Lord. Delayed answers often set the heart searching itself, and so lead to contrition and spiritual reformation. Deadly blows are thus struck at our corruption, and the chambers of imagery are

cleansed. The great danger is lest men should faint and miss the blessing. Beloved, do not fall into that sin, but continue in prayer and watching. At last the little cloud was seen, the sure forerunner of torrents of rain. And even so with you, the token for good shall surely be given, and you shall rise as a prevailing prince to enjoy the mercy you have sought. Elijah was a man of like passions with us. His power with God did not lie in his own merits. If his believing prayer availed so much, why not yours? Plead the precious blood with unceasing importunity, and it shall be with you according to your desire. This meditation was taken from Morning and Evening by C.H. Spurgeon. Please listen each evening at this same time for Morning and Evening.

0: with SRN News. I'm John Scott. U.S. Ambassador to China David Perdue confirms President Trump raised the possibility of selling weapons to China during his recent meeting with President Xi Jinping.
1: Perdue made the comments Sunday on Fox News, saying Trump asked Xi if China would like to buy U.S. arms. The remarks come as the two countries continue to compete over trade, technology, and Taiwan. Trump and Xi are expected to meet again in November at the Asia-Pacific Economic Cooperation Summit, followed by another meeting in December at the G20 Summit in Miami. Their latest meeting ended Friday after Xi's three-day state visit to Washington. I'm Mark Mayfield.
0: Mediators working with Iran and the United States on a deal to end fighting and open the Strait of Hormuz. Iranian state media reported that Foreign Minister Abbas Araghchi will meet with Qatari mediators about the latest discussions. President Trump is reportedly open to pursuing a non-military resolution to the conflict if one can be achieved. The late September nor'easter will continue to impact Massachusetts through Monday evening, despite the storm gradually winding down. Some minor impacts still expected, from flooding to coastal concerns. The strongest winds behind us, but there were some locations, especially the higher terrain at the coast, also where the wind could get up to 70 miles per hour. In health news, it's that time of year when everyone starts getting sick.
2: COVID numbers are on the rise, and this has led to a surge of admissions at city hospitals. 500 cases in September marks the biggest jump in people seeking care for COVID since October of last year. Health officials say this is not just isolated to New York City, as statewide numbers are also up. Doctors recommend staying up to date on COVID and flu vaccines. Of the recent COVID cases reported, 12 have been fatal, so medical professionals are stressing that it's important to get vaccinated. In New York, I'm Liz Warner.
0: This is SRN News. Franklin Graham will be heading back to the United Kingdom soon.
3: The popular evangelist is scheduled to preach the gospel in Manchester on October 3rd. Graham has a long history with the UK, as did his father, Billy. Of course, there was a problem back in 2020 when several of the venues Graham had planned to visit canceled their contracts under pressure from LGBT activists. The evangelist won in court and has been making regular trips to England ever since. Michael Harrington reporting.
0: A growing number of countries in Europe are legalizing assisted suicide, and its acceptance in the U.S. is growing. New York and Illinois recently became the latest of 13 states to join an accelerating pace of suicide legislation. The issue remains contested, however, with opposition by many religious groups, lawmakers, and disability advocates. Some argue that even with safeguards in place, the decision could be made for the wrong reasons. This is SRN News.
4: 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Good counsel from God's Word, the Bible, 2 Timothy 2:15.
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9: How do you do? Only fools and the unwary walk on the thin ice of temptation, seeking forbidden thrills that plunge them into the dark, cold waters of regret. The man in this story yielded again and again to temptation, even though he knew the risk and the heartache that followed. He simply didn't have the power to resist until his heart and mind and life were unshackled.

0: Unshackled, True Life Stories That Light the Darkness is dramatized and produced in Chicago by Pacific Garden Mission. Many people look at the homeless and see someone who doesn't seem to care about anything. But God looks on the heart and sees the spiritual darkness, which is the real reason for the failure and despair. Now that's why Pacific Garden Mission has been here for street people since 1877, beaming the light of the world to people with an empty stomach and an even emptier future. The mission provides food, clothing, and shelter, even medical and dental care to those without means, all provided through the gifts of those who listen and care. More than 500 people find refuge each night at the old lighthouse. Not all of them leave with the light of the world, but those who do walk in newness of life and share that light with others, like the man in this story. And now for broadcast around the earth, here's program number 2,556 in the series Unshackled, the program that makes you face yourself and think.
1: I gotta have a fix, man. I'm dying.
2: Me too. I'm ready to rob the cashier over there.
1: Wait. Chuck's waving at us to come. He must have got some money from someone.
2: Let's go.
1: All right. You drive, Chuck. I'll hop in back.
2: I got the shake so bad I can hardly stand it. And my stomach. Oh, man, the cramps are killing me.
1: Yeah, same here.
2: Hey, Chuck. Take it easy, man. Don't kill us before we get the heroin, huh? That's a red light up ahead, buddy. Slow down.
1: Whoa. Chuck, man. That car almost hit us. Don't run any more lights, okay?
2: Chuck, hit the brakes before you kill us all.
0: Broad is the way that leads to destruction, and there are many who go that way. The man in our story was among them. He was 22 years old, addicted to drugs and unable to change as he took that fateful ride. His journey, which had begun long before that, would take him to places he didn't want to go and cost him more than he could pay. This is the true story of Don Barry, right now on Unshackled.
3: I was born September 2nd, 1949, in Detroit, Michigan. My best friends were my two younger sisters. My brother, who was 3 years older than I, was never close to me. He and his friends made fun of me, and Dad and he would even hold a pillow over my face as their way of teasing me. There was never much love displayed in our family because, well, my mom and Dad, they fought a lot.
4: Why didn't you answer me?
5: I didn't hear you.
4: You didn't want to hear me.
5: I was busy.
4: You're always busy. You leave the children with Nana so you can enjoy yourself.
5: Well, I work too, don't forget.
4: I have no quarrel with your working. It's the other activities that are dubious, like your so-called friends.
5: Well, who are you to judge me or my friends?
4: I'm your husband. That's who.
5: Back off.
4: Ow, I could get so mad I could...
5: Go right ahead.
4: Don't think I wouldn't. If your grandmother wasn't here, I don't want to hear from her. She's always taking your side.
3: Nana, my great-grandmother, lived with us. She jumped into every argument. She was the one who represented maternal love and security to me, so I called my parents by their first names, Pat and Hal. Their fights tore me in two. I had recurring nightmares, and Nana was sure I was possessed. When I was about 12, she died suddenly, and I was devastated. That summer, I began smoking. I also began snitching alcohol stashed under the kitchen sink, my way of escaping the pain. One day my dad took me to an alley where we waited a long time. Eventually, my mother came out of a building with a man. I didn't fully understand what it meant at the time. My youngest brother had died in childbirth, and my dad told me that he was not the father. One day, I came home to find my dad loading his clothes in the car.
6: Hey. What are you doing, Hal?
4: What does it look like I'm doing?
6: Are you going somewhere?
4: I'm leaving for good.
6: Well, why?
4: I've had it with your mother running around on me.
6: Well, does Pat know you're leaving?
4: No, she's at work. I'll be gone when she gets home. Let her figure it out.
6: Well, where are you going?
4: Upstate New York, where my mom and dad live. I'm going to start a new life. You want to come along?
6: Well, yeah. Can I?
4: Yeah. Go get your things.
3: Didn't take me long to realize I'd made a mistake. I enrolled in school, but there was no way I could adjust to the sudden change in my life, the emptiness, and loneliness ate at me. I was afraid to tell my father, so one day I just called my mother.
7: Hello?
6: Hi, Pat. It's me, Don.
7: Don, how are you doing up there?
6: Oh, I'm so homesick. I want to come home.
7: Oh, I'll come and get you, son.
6: You will?
7: Yes. Does your father know you want to leave?
6: Oh, do I have to tell him? He might try and stop me.
7: Well, never mind then. I'll drive up with the girls and meet you.
6: Where?
7: In front of the chocolate factory at 8 o'clock in the morning, okay?
3: I didn't tell my dad. Just pretended to go off to school as usual and waited for my mom, who arrived on schedule. Oh, what a relief it was to go back to Detroit. As kids, we were always dropped off at a church on Sunday, but I didn't learn anything. Already, I was deceitful and lied easily. My secret drinking brought other problems not so secret. Poor grades, physical sickness, fighting and stealing. My brother Chuck knew what was going on, and as the oldest, he tried to correct me.
8: I've been hearing things about you and your friends stealing stuff.
6: Yeah, it's a lie.
8: No, it isn't. I know you've been into the liquor under the sink. You better straighten up, Don.
6: Look, you are not telling me what to do.
8: You're turning into a little punk.
6: Oh, and I suppose you're perfect?
8: I get good grades. I work hard to help Pat. What do you do?
6: I can't work. I'm only 14.
8: Yeah, I think you're just selfish, Don.
6: I don't care what you think.
8: Hey, get a job and pull your own weight.
6: Man, I wish I could work. I need the money.
8: Well, I'm going into the Army after graduation. You can take over my paper route. And try not to ruin it.
3: After my brother joined the Army, I became the man of the house at 15. But I was completely irresponsible. I ran around with rebellious kids and drank a lot. I collected for the paper route, but didn't pay the company. I didn't respect any authority. I had no interest in achieving anything, except to get high. I went to church with the girl I was dating, but I always felt like a misfit, except with my rebellious friends.
9: Hey, Don, what's the haps, man?
3: Oh, nothing, man. Hey, you got any money for beer?
9: Nah.
3: Bummer.
9: What's wrong, dude?
3: Barb and I broke up.
9: Yeah? Man, I thought you two were tied.
3: Yeah, she's too wrapped up in her church thing, man. That's not for me.
9: Yeah, there's plenty of other girls around.
3: Well, I'm dropping out of school.
9: To work?
3: Nah, I'm gonna join the Army.
9: Why you want to do that, man? I'll send you to Vietnam.
3: I don't care. I thought I'd found my calling in the Army. I did well for a change. I finished basic training with honors. But instead of Vietnam, I ended up in Hawaii, where my drinking increased. 3 months before my discharge, I began experimenting with drugs. I left the Army in 1969 and went home to Detroit. Foolishly, I looked up my old friends and was introduced to every drug that was available. Within 3 months, I was dealing drugs and addicted to heroin. I resorted to crime to support my habits, so I was in and out of jail, and my family was not thrilled.
8: What are you doing here?
3: It's my home too, you know.
8: Not anymore, you bum. We don't want you here.
5: Oh, you look terrible, Don.
3: Well, you know, things are kind of tough right now, Pat.
8: Yeah, and whose fault is that?
3: You got anything to drink
8: around
3: here?
8: Don't give him anything.
5: Why don't you go into some kind of drug rehab, Don?
8: Because he doesn't want to change. He likes being a lowlife.
3: Okay, can I borrow some money?
8: Don't give him any. I gave him money to buy a car, but do you see a car anywhere? You bought drugs, didn't you? Didn't you?
3: Shut up!
5: Oh, Don, how could you do something like that?
8: Because he's no good. He just got out of jail, I hear. We know what you've been up to. The police came by and told us about your dirty deal.
5: You better leave, Don. I'm tired of this hassle.
8: Yeah, and don't come back. We disown you.
3: Heroin is a pitiless master. I saw friends die by overdose, yet I would lie, cheat, and steal to get a fix. The fix that could just as easily kill me. I became so ruthless that even I was shocked. The streets became my home, and nothing is more devastating than living on the streets, not knowing or caring what the day will bring. Then came the night we drove into the inner city to buy heroin and crashed. I was thrown from the back seat, out the side window, and struck my head on a fire hydrant. I was unconscious for 6 days. Chuck died in surgery, but my other friend wasn't even scratched. I lay in the hospital, and I knew I had to leave Detroit, or I would die. I left in November of 1972, but death went with me.
0: We'll hear the rest of Don's story in just a moment.
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3: I'm not proud of the 18 years that followed. Well, would you like to hear the highlights, or more accurately, the lowlights? Let's see. Arrested in Mississippi for stealing a Winnebago, but the sheriff and judge were merciful and let me go to rehab instead of jail. Norfolk, Virginia, I sold drugs to sailors. Drug running in Detroit led to 3 years in prison. A marriage in 1980 to another alcoholic that ended in divorce when I lost my job and our house because of my crack cocaine addiction. There I was in 1990 with nothing, aimlessly wandering the streets.
11: You look like you could use some help, brother. Is there anything I can do? I'm the pastor of this storefront church here.
3: Well, I could use something, that's for sure. I just lost my wife, my job, and my home. I honestly don't know what I'm gonna do.
11: You have a place to live?
3: I'm staying in our empty house. The bank foreclosed on it, so there's no electricity, no water, no heat, but hey, it's a roof over my head.
11: Have you eaten today?
3: I was just on my way to pick up something at the store.
11: Well, I'm Pastor Pete, and you're...
3: Don Barry.
11: Oh, why don't you come inside, Don? We're still renovating, but we worship here tonight and Sunday. I'm always here if you need me, Don.
3: I appreciate your concern.
11: I could see you were hurting.
3: Yeah, to tell the truth, I've just been existing for a long time. I don't care if I see another sunrise or not. I mean, what's the point? I'm 40 years old, and all I've done is waste my life. And my family, they disowned me a long time ago, and now my wife is gone. I had a good job with Norfolk Shipbuilding and Dry Dock, but I lost that thanks to drugs and drinking. I'm a real mess.
11: Jesus can help you, Don.
3: Oh, Jesus doesn't want anything to do with somebody like you.
11: Yes, he does. He came not to call the righteous, but sinners to repentance. And the Bible says there is none righteous. No, not one. We're all sinners in need of forgiveness.
3: Yeah, well, I tried to quit using drugs, but I keep coming back to them. Can God really help me?
11: If you ask him to and mean it, let me pray with you.
3: Being a cocaine addict, I was motivated by what I could get out of this man of God. He prayed with me and I left, but I went back to the service that evening because it was Easter time. The end of his message challenged me.
11: The Bible says in Romans chapter 10, verses 9 and 10, that if thou shalt confess with thy mouth the Lord Jesus, and shalt believe in thine heart that God hath raised him from the dead, thou shalt be saved.
12: Amen. That's right.
11: For with the heart man believeth unto righteousness,
12: yes, sir,
11: and with the mouth confession is made unto salvation.
12: Praise God.
11: If you want to receive salvation today, pray with me. Lord, I agree with you that I have sinned, and there's no way for me to be pure in your sight except for the blood of Christ that washes away my sins. Thank you for sending Jesus to die in my place. I cannot comprehend that kind of love, but I hunger for your love and your forgiveness. I believe Christ rose from the dead and comes even now to live in my heart. Thank you, Jesus, for dying for me. Help me to live for you. Amen.
12: Amen. Praise God.
13: Amen. Amen.
3: Afterward, I prayed to receive Christ. It felt as if I had been cleaned with a fire hose when I walked outside that night. Oh, what joy I had. Then I went to work for a contractor who sent me on a job in San Diego. Well, there I slipped back into my old lifestyle and lost my job, so the welfare department helped me to get to Norfolk by bus. I called Pastor Pete.
14: God bless you. This is Pastor Taylor.
3: Pete, it's Don Barry. I just got back in town.
14: Don, good to hear from you. How's it going?
3: I'm glad to be back. I let temptation get the best of me.
14: Oh, I'm sorry to hear that, Don.
3: I'm beginning to think I'm hopeless.
14: God never gives up on one of his children, Don.
3: Well, that's why I came back.
14: Did you go to a good church out there?
3: Well, I didn't know anyone or which one was right, so no, I didn't.
14: Hey, we're just getting ready to start a one-week camp with some of the youth groups around here. Why don't you join us? The Lord will help you resist temptation as you study His Word.
3: Thanks, Pete. As I followed biblical teachings, my life began to change. I moved back into my abandoned house and read the Bible by candlelight. I walked 5 miles to church and stayed consistent in my walk with the Lord for months. Then I was ordered to leave the house, so I bounced from a rescue mission in Norfolk to the VA hospital and on to another rescue mission. Well, the next morning, I met with the pastor of the mission.
9: Sit down, Don. Tell me about yourself.
3: Well, I had such a feeling of peace when I entered this mission. I can tell that God has His hand on this place.
9: Do you know the Lord, Don?
3: Oh, I invited Christ into my heart almost a year ago. Mm-hmm. I had such joy at first. Then I went off to California on a job and didn't attend church or read my Bible. So before I knew it, I went back to my old lifestyle. I knew it was wrong, and I was so miserable, but I still did it, and I'm ashamed to say it. Why am I so weak, Pastor?
9: Well, every believer in Christ struggles with some problems. How to do what you know is right and not do what is wrong. The Bible says you have to walk in the Spirit of God and not make provisions for the flesh to fulfill the lusts thereof.
3: Yeah, but how?
9: Well, study the Bible every day and pray. I'll tell you this, Don. You will never again have peace if you knowingly sin, because the Spirit of God dwells in you. God is holy, and He hates sin.
3: Yeah, well, I have a long way to go.
9: And we all do. But God promises to finish the work He began in you. He also promises to forgive if we confess our sins and turn from them.
3: So you mean there's hope?
9: Yes. You need to grow spiritually. And we offer a program here to help you with that. Are you interested?
3: Well, yes. Every morning, while everyone else was asleep, I went to the chapel to study the Bible. I couldn't seem to absorb enough of God's Word. I was overwhelmed with questions. One of the volunteer staff members became a mentor to me.
8: Good morning, Don. Well, I can almost set the clock by you in here reading the Word.
3: Well, I went to church with a girlfriend when I was a teen, but I didn't fit in, so I stopped going. Huh. If only I'd read the Bible when I was growing up, my life would have been completely different.
8: Oh, absolutely. Psalm 119, verse 105 says, "Thy word is a lamp unto my feet, and a light unto my path."
3: Yeah, but you know, even though I didn't know the Lord, time after time I was spared.
8: Mm-hmm. Jeremiah chapter 31, verse 3 says, "The Lord hath appeared of old unto me, saying, Yea, I have loved thee with an everlasting love. Therefore with loving kindness have I drawn thee."
3: It's true, J.D. I was arrested in Mississippi for stealing a Winnebago when I was broke and desperate for a fix, and the sheriff had mercy on me. I see now that that was God's doing.
8: You're right, Don.
3: I was so stupid for getting into drugs.
8: You know, God can use what you've been through to help others.
3: Well, I sure hope so.
8: You ever heard the program Unshackled?
3: Unshackled? No. What is it?
8: It's a radio drama of people whose lives were changed by the Lord. When you've been steadfast in your walk with the Lord for a while, you should send your story to them.
3: Well, if it had helped somebody else avoid the path I took, I'd do it. My church asked me to help with Sunday school and the youth ministry, and that's when pride filled my heart. I thought I was too strong to yield to temptation, and about that time, I had an income tax refund of about $500 or $600. Saturday night came, and I went on a binge and blew it all. I didn't even go back to the mission that night. The next day when I returned, the pastor called me into his office.
9: I understand you missed bed check last night, Don.
3: Yes, I did, Pastor. I was out all night. I had an income tax refund and spent it all on drugs and booze. I'm pretty disgusted with myself, and I suppose you are too. I'll get my stuff together and leave right away.
9: Don, if you had lied and tried to cover up what you did, we would have asked you to go. But as long as you recognize your sin and seek forgiveness, God forgives you. So do we.
3: How can you forgive me for doing something like that?
9: Because God forgives us, and He commands us to forgive others.
3: You mean I can stay?
9: Yes.
3: Nobody ever forgave me like that.
9: God did. At the cross. He loves you, Don. Not because of what you do or don't do, but because Christ died for you.
3: How could I have done that to Him? I mean, I know better, and I was doing so well.
9: Ah, that's pride talking, Don. Never compare yourself with anyone but Jesus. He's the standard, the measuring stick, and he's perfect.
12: Well, I'm sure not. How do I resist temptation the next time?
9: Only with God's strength. The world, the flesh, and the devil will always tempt you to do wrong. There are only two choices when you're tempted, Don. Give in and regret it, or turn to God and grow in faith. The Bible says he will always provide a way of escape. Memorize 1 Corinthians chapter 10, verses 13 and 31. They'll help you.
3: His compassion in spite of my transgression taught me about unconditional love. I'd lived all my life for selfish purposes, so I had much to learn. Not long after that, I met and began dating Linda, and I knew she was the woman I wanted to marry. But I didn't have a job, a home, or even a car.
13: You said you had a surprise for me.
3: Yep. Here it is.
13: You have a car?
3: Hop in. This was in the mission warehouse, and they didn't need it, so they gave it to me.
13: Don, what a blessing.
3: Huh? I can't believe how good the Lord has been to me. First, he gave me a job, then a car, but that's not all. Jay and Reba helped me to get insurance.
13: Oh, Don, it's wonderful.
3: And now we can get married. You will marry me, won't you?
13: Oh, you know I will, Don.
3: Oh, Linda, I can't believe how good the Lord is. In November 1991, I left the mission and married Linda. 6 weeks later, I again succumbed to temptation. I stayed out all night feeding my lust for drugs and alcohol. I tell this at the risk of alienating those who have never yielded to this degree. I tell this because I learned an important lesson, one I never forgot when I came home the next day.
12: Linda, it's me. Open up, please.
8: Well, at least you didn't die of an overdose.
12: Hi, JD. Where's Linda?
8: In the kitchen, crying. She said you withdrew all the money from the bank.
12: It's true. Man, I'm sick because of what I did.
8: You should be. The wages of sin is death, and sometimes the death of a relationship.
13: Oh, Don, how could you do that? I trusted you. We all trusted you.
12: I'm so sorry, Linda. I never thought about how much it would hurt you when I sinned. Please forgive me.
13: I forgive you, Don, but trust will take longer. You'll have to earn my trust.
8: Sin has consequences, Don. You will have to step down from your position as a youth worker.
12: Oh.
8: Your decision to sin will cause the name of Christ to be blasphemed.
12: I understand.
8: The one you really hurt when you sin is God, and those who you could cause to stumble. You need to get on your face and confess your sin and repent. Commit yourself to following him from now on.
3: I took JD's advice, and God gave me complete victory. That was January 11th, 1992, and I rejoice to say I never again took drugs or drank alcohol. It did take time to regain the trust of those close to me, but through that experience, I learned how much we hurt others when we sin. And because of their forgiveness, I learned to extend love and forgiveness to others. My relationship with my parents and siblings was completely restored, and a few years later, my church made me a deacon. On Easter Sunday in 1996, I preached the sermon at the mission where I was saved.
9: In September 1997, Don was diagnosed with leukemia. His illness brought a bond to our membership that is overwhelming. He had a bone marrow transplant in early 1999, but it was too late. He went home to the Lord on April 6th, 1999, faithful witness to the end. He never forgot the mission where he was saved and often came by to give his testimony and encourage the homeless. He loved to tell of God's boundless love and the power of Jesus Christ to change lives. That's why he wanted us to share his testimony.
0: Listening friend, have you received the gift of salvation, purchased by the Son of God on the cross? The Bible tells us in John chapter 1, verse 12, "But as many as received him, to them gave he power to become the sons of God, even to them that believe on his name."
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And our author tonight has used that word segment in a unique way, Alice Hanchey Mortensen, has written a little poem entitled This Little Segment. Let me share it with you. Let me reject all motives, Lord, and thoughts that aren't of thee, remembering times a segment small of your eternity. Let trivial things take minor place, not coloring all I do, but yielded to the higher plane with your dear face in view. Oh, may my days have purpose, Lord, as long as you extend this little segment. Let me glow for you until the end. Music Till Dawn on VCY America.

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2: 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Here on the Walla Walla River, he began his mission to the Oregon Indians. But Wailapu was only the beginning of another trail, longer and much sadder than Marcus or Narcissa expected. We greet our friends everywhere with the long, sad trail, the story of Marcus Whitman, pioneer medical missionary to the Pacific Northwest. 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

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Share with us the words of this song. 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Under the shadow of thy throne, thy saints have dwelt secure. Sufficient is thine arm alone, and our defense is sure. 1,000 ages in thy sight are like an evening gone, short as the watch that ends the night before the rising sun. Our God, our help in ages past, our hope for years to come, be thou our guard when trouble comes, and our eternal home. Music till dawn.

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He fixed his languid eyes on me as near his cross I stood. Sure, never till my latest breath can I forget that look. It seemed to charge me with his death, though not a word he spoke. My conscience felt and owned the guilt, and plunged me in despair. I saw my sins his blood had spilt, and helped him nail him there. Alas, I knew not what I did, but now my tears are vain. Where shall my trembling soul be hid? For I the Lord have slain. A second look he gave, which said, I freely all forgive. This blood is for thy ransom paid. I die that thou mayest live. Oh, can it be upon a tree the Savior died for me? My soul is thrilled, my heart is filled, to think he died for me. Music Till Dawn continues.

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We try to share a verse of encouragement or inspiration, and then some beautiful music, and this half hour is no exception. From the pen of Helen Steiner Rice, a gifted poet, "Never Borrow Sorrow from Tomorrow." That's a great title. "Deal only with the present. Never step into tomorrow. For God asks us just to trust Him and to never borrow sorrow. For the future is not ours to know, and it may never be. So let us live and give our best, and give it lavishly. For to meet tomorrow's troubles before they are even ours is to anticipate the Savior and to doubt His all-wise powers. So let us be content to solve our problems one by one, asking nothing of tomorrow except Thy will be done." Music Till Dawn.

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Music Till Dawn comes your way here on VCY America, and I'm certainly glad that you tuned in tonight. Here's a verse of encouragement to all of us. It's found in Isaiah 65:24. "And it shall come to pass that before they call, I will answer, and while they are yet speaking, I will hear." Oh, may our prayer be to the Lord, "Before I even prayed, Father, you answered. Thank you." Music Till Dawn.

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The book of Psalms 77:11 says, I will remember the works of the Lord. Tonight we are sharing beautiful poems from the pen of Norma Helgerson. Here is a poem entitled Remembering. When I look back, remembering God's leading through the years, my heart rejoices in His grace and sometimes brings forth tears. His guidance and constraining love, when I would go astray, renews my faith and thrills my soul as I look back today. So little did I understand, much less appreciate, when so gently He restrained me before it was too late. Remembering brings encouragement.

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2: In 1836, the end of the trail for Marcus Whitman was Wailatpu, the place of rye grass. Here on the Walla Walla River, he began his mission to the Oregon Indians. But Wailatpu was only the beginning of another trail, longer and much sadder than Marcus or Narcissa expected. We greet our friends everywhere with The Long, Sad Trail, the story of Marcus Whitman, pioneer medical missionary to the Pacific Northwest. This is another in the series Stories of Great Christians, brought to you by the Moody Bible Institute of Chicago.
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Alice Mortensen has written a poem that I think is very befitting to those who may feel ill at ease in your surroundings. It's entitled Resting. I am resting, sweetly resting, in his hands in this new place. I am resting, sweetly resting, though I cannot see his face. Oh, I know this room is flooded with his presence from above, and his tender arms surround me with his everlasting love. Though I have some limitations that I never had before, they but draw me closer to him, leaning on him more and more. Though I do not know the reason why he's placed me here just now, all earth's pain will be forgotten when before his throne I bow. So I'm resting, sweetly resting, in his tender, warm embrace. For I know that in the morning, I will see him face to face. Music till dawn.

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Thank you so much for joining us for Music Till Dawn. A poem, a verse of scripture, a word of encouragement along the way. And tonight, here's an interesting verse. My talk with Him. I crept away from the noisy world, away from its rattle and din, into the quiet rest of the wood to talk there alone with Him. I told Him all my sorrow, and He whispered in my ear with such a word of assurance and drew me ever so near. The strength of His holy presence brought peace to my troubled breast. Oh, how I love to be near Him, to lean on His bosom and rest. And rising above its sorrow, my heart beats warmer within, and heaven seems so much nearer after my talk with Him. My talk with Him, from the pen of Alice Hanchey Mortensen. Music Till Dawn.

0: Throughout the darkness of the night, Music Till Dawn brings focus on Jesus Christ, the light of the world. 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
2: 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Thank you for listening.

Musing Till Dawn continues throughout the night right here at this spot on your dial. And I'm so grateful that you saw fit to choose to be with us this evening. Sharing a poem tonight from Alice Mortensen. O kindle in me, thou blessed Holy Spirit, a far greater love than I have yet known, a passionate love for the lost and the dying, who without Christ will never reach home. O kindle a love for those who have wronged me, forgetting the wounds and the hurts of the past, reaching out with compassion because Jesus suffered, that every lost soul may reach heaven at last. I'm growing older, and time is now fleeting. O kindle a love and make me complete, sweeter and warmer, that I might still gather soul's precious jewels to lay at His feet. Music Till Dawn.

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another segment of Music Till Dawn as it brings to you throughout the night songs of beauty, songs of worship and praise. VCY America, our musical ministry throughout the night. My name is Vic Eliason. It's my privilege to host this program, and in the beginning of each segment, we seek to share a thought, perhaps a verse. Proverbs 2:6 says this, "For the Lord giveth wisdom, out of his mouth cometh knowledge and understanding." May our prayer be, Father, we are grateful for the help that you are so ready and willing to give us. Help us to be willing and ready to help others. Music Till Dawn continues.

It's amazing how a song can brighten our pathway throughout the night. How a song can be a companion to somehow just make it a little easier to go on through the evening. Sometimes a person very much alone, reminded of the presence of the Lord. I just want to say how grateful we are for the privilege of bringing Music Till Dawn to you, and would suggest that you take time to contact this radio station and its manager and thank them for the ministry of Music Till Dawn, because they provide the program time. Our privilege is to be here and to share the music and to share a few thoughts with you. But to make it possible, it takes Christian radio stations across the country. So why don't you call your station manager tomorrow and thank him for Music Till Dawn.

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1: Pastor Rich, share with us what is taking place. 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
2: Well, it's amazing what is happening. 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Both of these individuals are actually becoming household names. The first one is
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3: With SRN News, I'm Rich Thomason in Washington. Five men arrested near a U.S. airbase in England are being allowed to go free. The men, all British nationals in their 20s, were arrested on explosives and terrorism charges. They've now been released on bond. And while praising the work of British investigators, President Trump adds,
4: I'm surprised that they released them. I wouldn't have done that. Look, they've been very good. They worked with us very closely. We know everything about them. We would not have released them.
3: Today, the president will host a day-long AI summit at the White House. Mr. Trump stressing the importance of maintaining or even widening America's AI lead over communist China. OpenAI delaying release of a new artificial intelligence model, citing security concerns. Southeast Iowa getting a new state-of-the-art steel mill. $15 billion plant expected to go online in 2030. Behind the scenes, Iran war diplomacy.
5: Two regional officials confirm that mediators are working with both Iran and the U.S. on a proposal that would include reopening the Strait of Hormuz and lifting the U.S. blockade and then removing sanctions on Iran. According to the draft text being discussed, the Strait would reopen in accordance with a separate deal that Iran's been discussing with Oman on the other side of the Strait, and it would include no tolls, something Tehran has pursued. That deal seeks to temporarily manage shipping traffic on what was seen as an international waterway before the war. One source says the UK is seeking Iranian concessions on nuclear issues that would include allowing inspectors to enter the country. I'm Charles de Ledesma.
3: Cleanup goes on across parts of the Northeast, pounded by that nor'easter over the weekend. New Mexico is under a flood watch, that prompted by Hurricane Polo. On Wall Street this morning, the Dow futures are down 73 points. This is SRN News.
6: Foundations of Freedom, a look at America's founding principles and the leaders who shaped our nation.
7: Ronald Reagan understood that freedom sometimes requires more than quiet diplomacy. It requires moral clarity. On June 12, 1987, standing before the Brandenburg Gate in a divided Berlin, Reagan issued a direct challenge to Soviet leader Mikhail Gorbachev. Mr. Gorbachev, tear down this wall. The Berlin Wall was more than concrete and barbed wire. It represented a system that restricted movement, divided families, and denied millions the freedoms Americans often take for granted. Reagan refused to treat that division as permanent. He understood that free nations must be willing to identify the difference between liberty and oppression and have the courage to say so. 2 years later, the Berlin Wall fell. Freedom survives when people refuse to accept tyranny as inevitable. So when freedom is challenged today, will we have the courage to defend it with the same moral clarity?
3: Texas leads the country in rural hospitals dropping general surgery.
8: According to a report from the American College of Surgeons, over 15 million Americans live in counties without a single general surgeon to handle trauma or ruptured appendixes. That industry data shows 38 rural Texas hospitals dropped that care over the past decade, the highest number in the U.S. In the Rio Grande Valley, the Harlingen region has just 21 surgeons for every 100,000 people across all surgical specialties, the lowest rate nationwide. John Scott reporting.
3: Supreme Court Justice Samuel Alito will no longer take part in a major climate change case. The recusal comes after environmental groups and ethics advocates urged the justice to step aside because he owns stock in several oil and energy companies. More details, srnnews.com.
9: God's promise from his word for today is found in Psalm 121, verse 8. The Lord shall preserve thy going out and thy coming in from this time forth and even forevermore. God's encouragement for today from his word, the Bible, Psalm 121, verse 8.
10: 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Today's weather map shows Tropical Storm Polo over northern Mexico, two low-pressure systems, the first over east-central Florida, and the second off the main coast, with two weather boundaries, the first extending from east-central California through Minnesota and into Canada, with three waves of low pressure riding along this boundary over northwestern Utah, central Wyoming, and central North Dakota. The second weather boundary extending from Colorado through Georgia and out to sea, with two waves of low pressure riding along this boundary over eastern Colorado and southern Georgia. Heavy rain with possible flash flooding today over portions of Arizona, New Mexico, western half of Texas, Utah, Colorado, Oklahoma, Kansas, Nebraska, South Dakota, Iowa, and Minnesota. Now the weather forecast for cities in the VCY listening area. Huxley, Iowa, for today, mostly cloudy skies with a chance of isolated afternoon showers and thunderstorms, high around 75. Tonight, cloudy with rain and scattered thunderstorms. Heavy rain is expected after midnight, low around 63. Joplin, Missouri, for today, increasing cloudiness, high around 86. Tonight, partly to mostly cloudy, low around 71. And that's the forecast. I'm meteorologist Jim Vaughn for VCY America, Christian Information Radio.

He pointed to the nail prints. For me his blood was shed, a mocking crown so thorny

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3: September 29th, Teaching Others. Do you know what a tendu is, or a brise, or ciseau? Well, unless you've taken a ballet class or two, you probably don't. These words, while common to those in the world of ballet, won't mean anything to the rest of us. We would need someone to show us and teach us. It's no different with the gospel. Those who are surrounded by darkness often do not fully comprehend the gift God has given them. It's foreign to their everyday lives, and they need someone to help them understand. Today, we'll meet May Kakulka, a woman whose mother died when she was 12 and whose father abandoned her shortly afterward. For much of her life, she followed the only pattern she knew, one of abuse, hurt, and shame. She's here to share with us her true story on this Unshackled Daily Devotional.
4: My younger sister and I were shuffled from one relative to another until I ended up at my grandmother's farm. She was already raising three of my cousins and didn't want me, so she treated me bad. And as soon as I finished eighth grade, she made me leave. Only 14, I had to lie about my age so I could work and eat, which meant I had to drop out of school. I fell in with other girls like me, went to dance halls at night. That's where I met Harold, the first person who seemed to care about me. When I got pregnant, we got married. Because he was a drunk and unfaithful, my sister persuaded me to divorce him after 4 years. My next husband was even worse, bringing home drunken friends and abusing me. I divorced him when my daughter was 12. Then I married Rudy, a man who was good to me, even though he drank. I began going to church, visiting one after another, looking for some way to feel better inside, some way to ease the shame. Listening to radio preachers helped for a while, but I couldn't seem to understand the Bible. Then I hurt my back and listened to the radio for hours. That's when I heard the gospel that set me free. Jesus loved me enough to die on the cross to make me a new creation. The change in me brought my husband to church where he was also saved.
3: The Apostle Paul wrote in Romans chapter 10, verse 14, "How then shall they call on him who they have not believed? How shall they believe in him of whom they have not heard? And how shall they hear without a preacher?" Friend, the world is full of people following the destructive patterns that have been laid out for them. They are trapped in darkness, but we have the opportunity to be a light. We just have to open our mouths to teach and open our lives to demonstrate the truth. Are you acting on this truth today?

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1: We continue our reading of 2 Chronicles in chapter 21 today. Now Jehoshaphat slept with his fathers and was buried with his fathers in the city of David. And Jehoram, his son, reigned in his stead. And he had brethren, the sons of Jehoshaphat, Azariah, and Jehiel, and Zechariah, and Azariah, and Michael, and Shephatiah. All these were the sons of Jehoshaphat, king of Israel. And their father gave them great gifts of silver and of gold and of precious things with fenced cities in Judah. But the kingdom gave he to Jehoram, because he was the firstborn. Now when Jehoram was risen up to the kingdom of his father, he strengthened himself and slew all his brethren with the sword, and divers also of the princes of Israel. Jehoram was 32 years old when he began to reign, and he reigned 8 years in Jerusalem. And he walked in the way of the kings of Israel, like as did the house of Ahab, for he had the daughter of Ahab to wife, and he wrought that which was evil in the eyes of the Lord. Howbeit, the Lord would not destroy the house of David because of the covenant that he had made with David, and as he promised to give a light to him and to his sons forever. In his days the Edomites revolted from under the dominion of Judah and made themselves a king. Then Jehoram went forth with his princes and all his chariots with him, and he rose up by night and smote the Edomites which compassed him in, and the captains of the chariots. So the Edomites revolted from under the hand of Judah unto this day. The same time also did Libnah revolt from under his hand, because he had forsaken the Lord God of his fathers. Moreover, he made high places in the mountains of Judah, and caused the inhabitants of Jerusalem to commit fornication, and compelled Judah thereto. And there came a writing to him from Elijah the prophet, saying, Thus saith the Lord God of David thy father, Because thou hast not walked in the ways of Jehoshaphat thy father, nor in the ways of Asa king of Judah, but hast walked in the way of the kings of Israel, and hast made Judah and the inhabitants of Jerusalem to go a-whoring, like to the whoredoms of the house of Ahab, and also hast slain thy brethren of thy father's house, which were better than thyself. Behold, with a great plague will the Lord smite thy people and thy children and thy wives and all thy goods. And thou shalt have great sickness by disease of thy bowels, until thy bowels fall out by reason of the sickness day by day. Moreover, the Lord stirred up against Jehoram the spirit of the Philistines and of the Arabians that were near the Ethiopians. And they came up into Judah and brake into it and carried away all the substance that was found in the king's house, and his sons also and his wives, so that there was never a son left him save Jehoahaz, the youngest of his sons. And after all this, the Lord smote him in his bowels with an incurable disease. And it came to pass that in the process of time, after the end of 2 years, his bowels fell out by reason of his sickness. So he died of sore diseases. And his people made no burning for him like the burning of his fathers. 32 years old was he when he began to reign, and he reigned in Jerusalem 8 years and departed without being desired. Howbeit, they buried him in the city of David, but not in the sepulchres of the kings. And the inhabitants of Jerusalem made Ahaziah, his youngest son, king in his stead. For the band of men that came with the Arabians to the camp had slain all the eldest. So Ahaziah, the son of Jehoram, king of Judah, reigned. 42 years old was Ahaziah when he began to reign, and he reigned 1 year in Jerusalem. His mother's name was also Athaliah, the daughter of Omri. He also walked in the ways of the house of Ahab, for his mother was his counselor to do wickedly. Wherefore he did evil in the sight of the Lord, like the house of Ahab, for they were his counselors after the death of his father to his destruction. He walked also after their counsel, and went with Jehoram, the son of Ahab, king of Israel, to war against Hazael, king of Syria, at Ramoth-Gilead. And the Syrians smote Joram, and he returned to be healed in Jezreel because of the wounds which were given him at Ramoth, when he fought with Hazael, king of Syria. And Azariah, the son of Jehoram, king of Judah, went down to see Jehoram, the son of Ahab, at Jezreel, because he was sick. And the destruction of Ahaziah was of God by coming to Joram. For when he was come, he went out with Jehoram against Jehu, the son of Nimshi, whom the Lord had anointed to cut off the house of Ahab. And it came to pass that when Jehu was executing judgment upon the house of Ahab, and found the princes of Judah and the sons of the brethren of Ahaziah that ministered to Ahaziah, he slew them. And he sought Ahaziah, and they caught him, for he was in Samaria, and brought him to Jehu. And when they had slain him, they buried him, because, said they, he is the son of Jehoshaphat, who sought the Lord with all his heart. So the house of Ahaziah had no power to keep still the kingdom. And when Athaliah, the mother of Ahaziah, saw that her son was dead, she arose and destroyed all the seed royal of the house of Judah. But Jehoshabeath, the daughter of the king, took Joash, the son of Ahaziah, and stole him from among the king's sons that were slain, and put him and his nurse in a bedchamber. So Jehoshabeath, the daughter of King Jehoram, the wife of Jehoiada the priest, for she was the sister of Ahaziah, hid him from Athaliah, so that she slew him not. And he was with them hid in the house of God 6 years, and Athaliah reigned over the land. And in the 7th year, Jehoiada strengthened himself and took the captains of hundreds, Azariah the son of Jehoram, and Ishmael the son of Jehohanan, and Azariah the son of Obed, and Maaseiah the son of Adiah, and Eliashaphat the son of Zichri, into covenant with him. And they went about in Judah and gathered the Levites out of all the cities of Judah and the chief of the fathers of Israel. And they came to Jerusalem, and all the congregation made a covenant with the king in the house of God. And he said unto them, Behold, the king's son shall reign, as the Lord hath said of the sons of David. This is the thing that ye shall do. A third part of you entering on the Sabbath of the priests and of the Levites shall be porters of the doors, and a third part shall be at the king's house, and a third part at the gate of the foundation, and all the people shall be in the courts of the house of the Lord. But let none come into the house of the Lord save the priests, and they that minister of the Levites, they shall go in, for they are holy. But all the people shall keep the watch of the Lord. And the Levite shall compass the king round about, every man with his weapons in his hand. And whosoever else cometh into the house, he shall be put to death. But be ye with the king when he cometh in, and when he goeth out. So the Levites and all Judah did according to all things that Jehoiada the priest had commanded, and took every man his men that were to come in on the Sabbath, with them that were to go out on the Sabbath. For Jehoiada the priest dismissed not the courses. Moreover, Jehoiada the priest delivered to the captains of hundreds spears and bucklers and shields that had been King David's, which were in the house of God. And he set all the people, every man having his weapon in his hand, from the right side of the temple to the left side of the temple, along by the altar and the temple, by the king round about. Then they brought out the king's son, and put upon him the crown, and gave him the testimony, and made him king. And Jehoiada and his sons anointed him, and said, God save the king. And here at the end of verse 11 of chapter 23 of 2 Chronicles, we'll end our reading and begin in verse 12 next time.
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1: In 1836, the end of the trail for Marcus Whitman was Wailapu, the place of rye grass. Here on the Walla Walla River, he began his mission to the Oregon Indians. But Wailapu was only the beginning of another trail, longer and much sadder than Marcus or Narcissa expected. We greet our friends everywhere with The Long, Sad Trail, the story of Marcus Whitman, pioneer medical missionary to the Pacific Northwest. This is another in the series Stories of Great Christians, brought to you by the Moody Bible Institute of Chicago.
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2: SRN News, I'm Rich Thomason in Washington. President Trump hails it as a tremendous investment. Mr. Trump referring to a new state-of-the-art steel mill. It's coming to southeast Iowa. Expected to come online in 2030, the president says it will produce the highest quality, most affordable steel to be found anywhere, a result, he says, of Trump administration pro-American policies. Today, the president will host a day-long AI summit at the White House. Ahead of that, this.
3: OpenAI says it's holding back GPT 6.1 over security concerns voiced by the company's own researchers. The announcement came a day before AI executives were set to huddle with President Trump amid increasing pressure for technology companies to be accountable for how their models can be abused. Meanwhile, NVIDIA unveiled its Open Agent Safety Platform Monday, which it says can help stop autonomous AI agents from misbehaving. It has two elements, OpenShell, a sealed workspace where AI agents can operate with a rulebook to follow, and a separate security layer, Sentry, which monitors and contains suspicious behavior. I'm Ben Thomas.
2: Mediators are reportedly trying to broker a U.S.-Iran deal to end the war, that according to sources speaking with the AP. Iran insists that it had nothing to do with what may have been a foiled terror plot targeting a U.S. base in England. Five men were arrested on explosives and terrorism charges. Those men, British nationals in their 20s, have been released on bail. Hurricane Polo has made landfall on Mexico's Baja California Peninsula, bringing flash flooding and winds described by forecasters as life-threatening. The storm could also bring heavy rains and flooding to parts of the U.S. Southwest later in the week. On Wall Street, the Dow futures are down 34 points, NASDAQ futures 33 points higher. This is SRN News. An author beloved by many Christians will be honored.
4: Westminster Abbey will establish a memorial to J.R.R. Tolkien in Poets' Corner, close to his old friend and fellow author C.S. Lewis. This coming spring, the iconic church plans to dedicate a stone pillar to the memory of the man who wrote The Lord of the Rings and The Hobbit. Church officials say, quote, the idea for the memorial came from the Christian Heritage Center at Stonyhurst and is made possible through the support and generosity of the Tolkien estate. Michael Harrington reporting.
2: As Maine Republican Susan Collins seeks a sixth Senate term, Democrats are bashing her for her 2018 vote to confirm Brett Kavanaugh as a Supreme Court justice. He was part of the court's conservative majority that overturned Roe versus Wade, and Collins voted for him despite her own support for abortion as well as past endorsements issued by Planned Parenthood. This is SRN News. A lot of money has been spent fighting for or against California's proposed billionaire's tax.
5: Most of the money supporting Proposition 40, which would create a one-time 5% tax on California billionaires' assets, was spent on getting the measure on the ballot. Supporters now have just over $200,000 left out of the $32 million they raised, according to recent state filings. Groups fighting Proposition 40 and supporting other measures to block it have collected nearly $190 million. Keith Peters reporting.
2: Brand new website titled America.gov to be unveiled today by President Trump. The AI-powered tool is being touted by the White House as much-needed relief for Americans interacting with the federal government. To described as a single centralized portal for federal information as well as government services. More details, srnnews.com.
6: God's promise from His Word for today is found in Psalm 121, verse 8. The Lord shall preserve thy going out and thy coming in from this time forth and even forevermore. God's encouragement for today from His Word, the Bible, Psalm 121, verse 8.
7: Here is the National Weather Map for VCY America. Today's weather map shows Tropical Storm Polo over northern Mexico, two low-pressure systems, the first over east-central Florida, and the second off the main coast, with two weather boundaries, the first extending from east-central California through Minnesota and into Canada, with three waves of low pressure riding along this boundary over northwestern Utah, central Wyoming, and central North Dakota. The second weather boundary extending from Colorado through Georgia and out to sea, with two waves of low pressure riding along this boundary over eastern Colorado and southern Georgia. Heavy rain with possible flash flooding today over portions of Arizona, New Mexico, western half of Texas, Utah, Colorado, Oklahoma, Kansas, Nebraska, South Dakota, Iowa, and Minnesota. Now the weather forecast for cities in the VCY listening area. Huxley, Iowa, for today, mostly cloudy skies with a chance of isolated afternoon showers and thunderstorms, high around 75. Tonight, cloudy with rain and scattered thunderstorms. Heavy rain is expected after midnight, low around 63. Joplin, Missouri, for today, increasing cloudiness, high around 86. Tonight, partly to mostly cloudy, low around 71. And that's the forecast. I'm meteorologist Jim Vaughn for VCY America, Christian Information Radio.

0: The psalmist said, "When I awake, I am still with thee." For the child of God, seeking the presence of the Lord is essential as each day begins. To help you in starting this day with God, we offer a brief devotional meditation from morning and evening, a collection from the pen of one of the greatest preachers of all time, Charles Haddon Spurgeon. This morning's text is found in Leviticus chapter 13 and verse 13. "Behold, if the leprosy have covered all his flesh, he shall pronounce him clean that hath the plague." Strange enough this regulation appears, yet there was wisdom in it, for the throwing out of the disease proved that the constitution was sound. This morning it may be well for us to see the typical teaching of so singular a rule. We too are lepers, and may read the law of the leper as applicable to ourselves. When a man sees himself to be altogether lost and ruined, covered all over with the defilement of sin, and no part free from pollution, when he disclaims all righteousness of his own, and pleads guilty before the Lord, then is he clean through the blood of Jesus and the grace of God. Hidden, unfelt, unconfessed iniquity is the true leprosy. But when sin is seen and felt, it has received its death blow, and the Lord looks with eyes of mercy upon the soul afflicted with it. Nothing is more deadly than self-righteousness, or more hopeful than contrition. We must confess that we are nothing else but sin, for no confession short of this will be the whole truth. And if the Holy Spirit be at work with us, convincing us of sin, there will be no difficulty about making such an acknowledgment. It will spring spontaneously from our lips. What comfort does the text afford to those under a deep sense of sin? Sin mourned and confessed, however black and foul, shall never shut a man out from the Lord Jesus. Whosoever cometh unto him, he will in no wise cast out. Though dishonest as the thief, though unchaste as the woman who was a sinner, though fierce as Saul of Tarsus, though cruel as Manasseh, though rebellious as the prodigal, the great heart of love will look upon the man who feels himself to have no soundness in him, and will pronounce him clean when he trusts in Jesus crucified. Come to him then, poor, heavy-laden sinner. Come needy, come guilty, come loathsome and bare. You can't come too filthy. Come just as you are. This meditation was taken from Morning and Evening by C.H. Spurgeon. Please listen each morning at this same time for Morning and Evening.
1: This is Shauna on Johnny Erickson Tada Sharing Hope. Here's Johnny with a very precious memory of her dad.
2: I know that my hands have been paralyzed for a long time, but these hands of mine used to love playing the piano. Long before my diving accident, I started piano lessons at the age of 7, and I pretty much took lessons all the way up to my senior year in high school. I remember playing the piano for our junior high choir, and unlike some, I really enjoyed practicing on the piano. On a summer afternoon, I'd open the big windows in our living room, pull myself up snugly against our little baby grand, and I'd play Chopin or a piece by Bach. Secretly, I think I hoped my piano playing might reach the ears of a passerby on the sidewalk outside our house. And I look back on that memory, and it makes me really miss playing the piano. One of my most precious memories of my dad involves a time when I was at my piano. I was playing a beautiful, quiet composition by a contemporary artist, and little did I know that Daddy had tiptoed into the living room. He did not say anything. He did not announce his presence or say, "Oh, Johnny, don't mind me. Just keep playing." In fact, for many long minutes, I did not know he was there. I did not see him. Then I caught him out of the corner of my eye, sitting in the comfortable chair just behind my piano bench. His eyes were closed. His head was laid back. He had the sweet smile on his face, listening to every bar, every measure of my music. And suddenly, the tune I was creating was much more important. I played with extra care, extra feeling, all because I knew my daddy was listening. Best of all, I knew I was bringing my father great pleasure. I knew he was taking pride in his daughter, and that felt wonderful. Oh, friend, how much more important it is to remember that when you are serving your Savior, how much more important it is to know that your Heavenly Father is watching you, observing you, delighting in you and the gifts He's given you. Shouldn't that make you feel wonderful? And another thing, think about the life choices you're making. Do you live out your confession in Christ with carefulness and great feeling? Your actions, I mean, you know, the way you play out the melodies of your life, shouldn't you do it with firm intention and carefulness, knowing that God is listening, He's taking note? I mean, if you knew, really knew, the Lord of the universe was near you, cupping His ear to listen, would it change what you say and do? Of course it would. And Psalm 69 reminds us of that. Quote, the Lord hears. He hears the needy. God is listening. And I hope that knowledge inspires great joy rather than fear in your heart. God hears you. Oh, my daddy passed away way back in 1990. I treasure so many memories of our times together, horseback riding, tent camping on the beach, hiking, and yes, my daddy and I even painting together. Often I'd use his paint box, and together we'd sweep and swirl colors on our canvases. But no memory quite matches that perfect moment when Daddy tiptoed up behind me in the living room and slipped into the comfortable chair behind my piano bench. Catching him out of the corner of my eye, knowing he was listening and enjoying my music, it meant the world, and it still does. Friend, please today, would you see the Lord out of the corner of your eye? Know that He is listening in on your conversations, observing your actions, considering the thoughts that pass through your mind. Would you please do your best today to please Him and to bring pleasure to His heart? It's what sons and daughters of their great daddy do.
3: 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Find out next on today's Creation Moment. And now, here's our Creation Moment host, Ian Taylor.
4: Here on Creation Moments, we have mentioned a few examples of fossils that, without argument, were formed recently. We have been trying to show that when you see a fossil or hear the word, you should not automatically think millions of years. In an attempt to maintain the illusion that fossils automatically must be millions of years old, evolutionists dismiss the examples of young fossils as freaks of nature. However, there are many examples of recent fossils. It was low tide when a circular rock was seen on the Western Australian beach. A little over 2 feet in diameter, the wheel-shaped rock weighed 165 pounds. It was hard and solid, even ringing like a bell when struck. Even before it was cut open for study, the rock seemed unusual. Once it was cut open, it became clear that this was fossilized fence wire. Further analysis identified the wire as number 8 fence wire that was used at a nearby sheep station between the years 1920 and 1970. It was standard practice that after 10 years, old fence wires were replaced. The old wire was coiled and often disposed of into the sea. This fossil could only have been about 30 years old, not more than 80 years old. The existence of fossils does not disprove the Bible's account of history that makes the earth only 6,000 years old. If fossils can form in a relatively few years, 6,000 years are more than enough time to form all the millions of fossils we discover.
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0: This is the Phyllis Schlafly Report, a daily commentary continuing the pro-family legacy of Phyllis Schlafly. Now from the Phyllis Schlafly Center Studios, here's Ryan Height.
6: The Women's National Basketball Association has a problem it is struggling to solve. This reason, though, is the same reason the problem exists in the first place. It started when Indiana Fever guard Sophie Cunningham said publicly this summer what most WNBA players privately believe, that biological men should not compete in women's sports. Well, the backlash was immediate. Rallies even erupted outside Fever games, both supporting and opposing her. A Seattle Storm co-owner was suspended 5 games after screaming obscenities at 2 teenage girls in the crowd for wearing XXXY t-shirts and holding signs in support of Cunningham. So the WNBA launched a task force to address this growing controversy. They were quickly able to resolve absolutely nothing. No eligibility rules were established. No definition of the W in WNBA was offered. The league denounced what it called bad faith efforts to demean and marginalize others. Well, apparently, that's how the WNBA describes anyone asking a simple question about their sport's basic eligibility requirements. What's remarkable is that the WNBA's own 2026 collective bargaining agreement plainly states that only players who are women are eligible to play in the league. But that agreement does not define what a woman is. That is the big question facing all of the left today. What is a woman? Well, apparently the league's leadership simply cannot bring itself to answer it. Two former NBA players, Enes Kanter-Freedom and Royce White, announced they identify as women and declared themselves eligible for the 2027 WNBA draft. Well, this stunt shouldn't be surprising. This is the logical end of more than a decade of insisting biology is totally irrelevant to athletic competition. If not these two players, someone would have taken this ambiguity to its conclusion. It's time for the WNBA to decide what it stands for. Fairness in women's sports or not? It's time they adopt a policy, as women's tennis has done, that establishes only biological women can play. Stop subjecting players and fans to their viewpoint discrimination and state the simple biological truth. The answer to what a woman is has not changed, and it was never complicated to begin with. Apparently, though, it's just too hard for the WNBA to figure out. Stay informed about the erosion of our culture at phyllisschlafly.com. Sign up for our emails and alerts at phyllisschlafly.com and join us again for the Phyllis Schlafly Report.
7: Hey everybody, this is Rick DeYoung with Prophecy Today Radio, the program that looks at current events in the light of Bible prophecy. The treatment of Israeli Prime Minister Benjamin Netanyahu at the recent United Nations General Assembly, along with increasingly hostile protest against the Jewish state of Israel, raises serious questions about the growing hostility towards Israel and the rise of modern anti-Semitism. That's the headline. Stay tuned as I talk with author and journalist Dave Dolan about this subject and its prophetic significance.
8: It's time now for Prophecy Today, a look at current events in light of biblical prophecy.
7: David, I want to follow up on the fact that the nation of Israel and the Jewish people have a target on their back. You can recognize it from the UN assembly there, and I believe it's not only a political operation, but also there's a spiritual component to it as well. Don't you agree?
9: Oh, absolutely, Rick. I mean, Israel not only gets more coverage and negative reports than that, 80% of the UN resolutions are about Israel. I mean, that's absurd. It's a country of today, 10 million, but that started in 1948 and 49 when they were just a couple million. And the main thing, Rick, is that the lies that the prime minister spoke about are so hideous and they're so backwards, in my view, to what the reality is. Now, that, of course, is Hasatan, Satan, called in the Bible the father of lies. For instance, that Israel is committing genocide in Gaza. Genocide is defined as a deliberate, usually government-sponsored military crackdown against a whole race of people or a religion to kill them, to eliminate them, to get them out of there. That isn't Israel's goal. Gaza, for 20 years, had pretty much peace, apart from when they were firing rockets into Israel and Israel would respond. There were no Israelis, as the prime minister made clear, no Israeli settlers, no Israeli forces at all in Gaza. It was a Palestinian state, in effect, and had the PA kept in control of it and Hamas been kept out, it might actually be a full sovereign state by now, Rick. That was Israel's goal. They didn't want to kill all the people off. And what did Arafat chant all the time? Not just from the river to the sea, but that we will drive the Jews from the river to the sea. Push them into the sea and they will drown. They will all be killed. That was what he, the leader of the PLO for decades, said out loud. That is what Iran, its leaders, are saying today. We will wipe you out completely, Israel. There cannot be a Jewish state. And again, as you said, this is a spiritual battle. The father of lies behind that side of it. And we, as believers, as Christians and Jews as well, we just need to be standing up for the truth, correcting when we can, if anybody will listen, and some will, but realizing that for the most part, this is going to continue because, as we've said so many times, the scriptures make clear the whole world will turn against Israel in the end, but the God of Israel doesn't. He supports them, he stands with them, and he fights for them, it says literally, in the end. So that's ahead, too, and we can have to keep that in mind. But yes, to see almost all the delegates of the UN stand up and walk out when the leader of one of the greatest democracies on earth stands up to speak is just frankly disgusting and an indication of how deep this anti-Israel, anti-Semitic spirit goes in the world.
8: 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This is Jay Johnson inviting you to join us every Monday through Friday for Prophecy Today. Remember, the Lord Jesus is coming, and it could be today. So let's keep looking up until...

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2: Let us run with endurance the race that is set before us. 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
3: Bible prophecy foretells a regathering of Jews to their land in the end times. And Israel is once again a nation. But we may not be seeing the real fulfillment of those prophecies. Today, why the rebirth of Israel must be understood in a larger context as the coming of Christ looms on the horizon. From the Moody Church in Chicago, this is Running to Win with Dr. Erwin Lutzer, whose clear teaching helps us make it across the finish line. Erwin Lutzer is in a series on seven signs of Christ's return. Today we're looking at the rebirth of Israel, the first of those signs, and why Israel's present status is not the Israel that one day will be.
4: And now listen carefully. The present regathering of Israel is in unbelief. That is to say that they are not accepting Messiah Jesus at all over in Israel. It is a scandal beyond irony that one can be an atheist and be a citizen in Israel today, but one cannot be a messianic Jew. You cannot be a believer in Jesus as a Jewish person and be a citizen in Israel today. In fact, because of some of the extremist groups, there is persecution in Israel today. The gospel of Jesus Christ cannot be freely and openly proclaimed. Laws are being enacted to restrict it. You say, well, the Jews are still religious. They still pray at the Western Wall. In fact, you can actually fax your prayers and someone will put them into the stones at the Western Wall for you. You know that that's possible today. And they're praying to God all the time. They are praying to God all the time, but they are not being accepted by God because they are not coming through His Son, the Lord Jesus Christ. Nobody can approach God on his own. That's the great lie in America. It's not just a reference to Jewish people. It's of all different religions, and no matter what your denomination might be in terms of your Protestant upbringing or whatever, the fact is that nobody can come to God without Christ, because Jesus Christ died on the cross, and it is His shed blood by which we must come. And you can put all the prayers you want in a wall and still not have God's acceptance. Jesus said, "He who honors me honors the Father, but if you dishonor me, you dishonor the Father." So present Israel is in unbelief. You know what that means? That means that not everything that Israel does today is right. Doesn't mean that they're on the right side of every issue. The Arab believers, the Christians, tell us what a great stumbling block it is for them to try to witness to other people about Jesus Christ, and then to have the Arabs, their friends, say to them, "I refuse to accept Jesus as your Messiah because your Messiah and you Christians are on the side of the Jews in the disputes." And some of the Arabs have said that Christians have gone to Israel and they have put their hands on Jewish tanks and prayed for them that God might grant great victories in the battles. How would you like to be an Arab believer trying to witness to one of your friends about the wonders of Jesus and see that go on? Folks, we must we must recognize here that not everything that Israel does today is right because they have rejected the Messiah. The promises that we read, all of them have within them the messianic hope that they will accept Christ as Messiah. Third, the present regathering, however, might be preparation for the predictions and the conversion of the nation when the nation turns to Christ. You see, that's the thing. Repeatedly, God says, I'm going to bring you into the land and I'm going to set the Messiah over you. Well, they're in the land, but the Messiah isn't here yet. Now, keep in mind that when Jesus does return to the Mount of Olives to rule, and he is going to rule over the earth

0: they would be when Messiah comes. One day, Jesus, as he was on the Mount of Olives, was going to ascend to heaven, you remember. And the disciples asked Jesus a very interesting question. They said, "Wilt thou at this time restore the kingdom to Israel?" You know, by the way, if their interpretation of the Old Testament was wrong, if it was not God's intention to ever restore the kingdom to Israel again, Jesus had a marvelous opportunity to straighten them out. But he didn't. He simply said, "Look, that's not for you to know. The times and the seasons are in God's hands." That's why it's so important that we not set dates, so that we not say we know when Jesus is coming back. The times and the seasons are in God's hands, but you shall receive power after that the Holy Spirit has come upon you, and you shall be my witnesses. And we have the responsibility of being witnesses today to Jewish, to non-Jewish, no matter what religion or background people have, and to present the gospel of Jesus Christ. Because the day is going to come when Christ is going to return to the Mount of Olives, and the Bible says that the Jewish nation shall look upon him whom they have pierced, and they'll recognize him to be the Messiah, and they'll say, "He is our brother. He is the Messiah for whom we have been watching." And so all Israel will be saved, and those who are living during that period of time, the bulk of them, the most of them, will say Christ is Messiah and God, and the Old Testament scriptures will be fulfilled. You say, "Well, Pastor Lutzer, but Jews do not accept Christ. They consider Christ to be their enemy." Yeah, that's true. Many of them do. But thankfully, even in our day, before the return of Christ, there are Jewish people receiving Christ as Savior. And I'm sure that we have many, many of them with us today who are examples of the fact that there are Jewish believers accepting Christ, and they become the prototype of the many, many that shall accept him in the future. One of those who has accepted him as Messiah is Pastor Schwartz, who is sitting here on the platform and who is going to come and share with us a little bit about what it is for a Jewish person to believe on Jesus as Messiah.
1: One of the things the Talmud writes about, and the Talmud is the commentary on the scriptures by the sages of Israel, the rabbis of Israel. And as they looked at these prophecies, they recognized there appeared to be two messiahs described. One who would be king and lead Israel in all of her glory, the Messiah who will return and rule and reign, the Messiah Pastor has just spoke of. But also they recognize from prophecies like Isaiah 53 that there is going to be a Messiah who's going to suffer, who will be betrayed. And so in the Talmud, the rabbis wrote about these two messiahs, and they named one Messiah ben Joseph, and they called him ben Joseph because he was like Joseph, the beloved son of Jacob. Do you remember the story? He was betrayed by his brothers, sold for the price of a slave. If he had been over 21, it would have been 30 pieces of silver that they betrayed his brother, but because he was under age, it was 20 pieces of silver. And through a chain of events, this one whom they betrayed, the rabbis go on to write about this Messiah, Ben Joseph, like Joseph, he would become Savior of the Jewish people. First to Egypt, first to the Gentiles, and then ultimately to all Israel, as it's written in the last chapters of Genesis, when the brothers come before Joseph, who they don't recognize because he looks and acts like an Egyptian, very foreign to them. And then he reveals himself to them, and they weep, and they cry, and they fear retaliation, and they ask for forgiveness. They look upon him whom they betrayed, and he begins to weep and comfort them and says, "Brothers, what you did for evil, but God meant it for good to save us all. A multitude alive." And so the rabbis go on to see Messiah ben Joseph, the one who would be betrayed by our own people, who would ultimately be our deliverer. And I

0: Praise God that in his grace he showed me that Messiah ben Joseph is Jesus, whom we as Jewish people betrayed, whom we sold for 30 pieces of silver. And by his grace opened my eyes, even as the day is coming, as Pastor spoke of, that Zechariah the prophet wrote in Zechariah chapter 12, in that day I will pour out upon them, Israel, the spirit of grace and supplication, grace and prayer, and they shall look upon me whom they have pierced and mourn for him as one mourns for an only son and weep bitterly for him. That's the day that Paul wrote about, when the Spirit of God will come upon Israel, a day yet to come, a day I believe is soon, when all, at the end of a great battle called the Great Tribulation, and Pastor's going to be talking about that, when we shall look upon him whom we have pierced and mourn for him as one mourns for an only son. I thank God that in his grace he opened my eyes, that I looked upon him. And I pray that today, as you hear and understand how prophecy is being fulfilled in our day, that the spirit of grace and prayer might come upon you, that you too might look upon him whom we have pierced.
1: My friend, isn't it wonderful to know that anyone who believes on Jesus Christ can be saved? And we're so thankful for our many Jewish brothers and sisters who recognize Jesus Christ as the Son of God, the Redeemer, the Messiah. And I want to thank you for supporting this ministry. It's because of people just like you that the ministry of Running to Win can go around the world. And what we desire to do is to help you on your spiritual journey, and you've heard me say it before, to run successfully all the way to the finish line. And in order to encourage you along that journey, we make resources available. Right now, I'm holding in my hands a book I've written entitled Failure, the Back Door to Success. Do you feel that you have failed? Do you feel that you have failed so miserably that there is no way that you can really bounce back and be pleasing to Christ? You'll be encouraged. Let us always remember that Jesus Christ died for sinners. He died for us, and he thought we were so valuable that he died on our behalf. For a gift of any amount, this book can be yours.
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5: 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Welcome back to Bible Tract Echoes. I'm Micah McCurry, your host. Thank you so very much for listening today. The message that you will hear a portion of in just a moment was preached by a dear friend and co-laborer of mine, a young man named Cameron Wedge. He came on staff at Bible Tracts Incorporated not that long ago, but he's been such a partner with us for these last year plus that he's been on board. And I believe what you hear today, it will be heavy, but it will be helpful. He's going to speak on a topic that is very rarely preached about. The setting for this message, as it was preached in its entirety, was at a teen camp in Australia. And realize that he's going to give an illustration. He's going to use some Celsius temperatures because he's speaking to Aussie teens. And so don't get too wrapped up in trying to do the math. Remember, 100 Celsius is the boiling point of water. So that'll give you a reference point here in just a moment. But I'm going to ask you to listen. God moved when this message was preached. I'm so thankful for the new life in Christ that a young man who came and accepted Christ as a result of this very message. I'm thankful for that, but I believe what was spoken about could very well be a help to our audience today. I don't have guests on the radio program all the time, but I believe this week it's appropriate. I believe this message will make an impact on the audience today. I'm going to ask you to listen to Cameron Wedge, staff member here at Bible Tracts Incorporated, as he preaches this message with this title, What Kind of a Place is Hell? Listen now.
6: I want to ask this question this morning. Have you ever wondered what kind of a place is hell? I'm talking about, what does it smell like? What does it sound like? What does it look like? What kind of a place is hell? And I can tell you, the Bible shows us a glimpse, and it's a terrible place. We have read just a small portion of Luke 16, but I want to show you some more verses and show you a glimpse into what kind of place hell is. I want you to notice in looking at verse 23 that hell is a place of torment. It is a place of torment. It said, "And in hell he lift up his eyes, being in torments, and seeth Abraham afar off and Lazarus in his bosom." The Webster's 1828 dictionary, it defines that word torment as the uttermost degree of misery, either of body or mind. And this rich man who had all the money in the world, he had all the luxuries that money could buy, every desire that he could possibly have was met, but now he finds himself in a place called hell in the midst of torment, the utmost misery that's possible. In his life on earth, there was absolutely nothing that he could not have. And now he's in torment. This man's money could not do anything for him now. He couldn't buy his way out of hell. He couldn't buy a drink of water. He couldn't buy just a moment's relief from the torment that he was in. He was absolutely without hope. And I want you to think of the mental agony that you would have if you knew that you had lived a life of absolute luxury and absolute pleasure, had everything that you ever wanted, and now you can't have anything that you want. You can't even have a moment of relief from the torment that you're in. Yet Lazarus, the poor man, the beggar, who once suffered physical misery at your gate, and he waited just hoping that you would give him some crumbs off your table. And I mean, this man was so low down that the dogs would lick his open sores on his body. You look across the gulf and you see him in absolute comfort, absolute security. And what you used to have and he desired to have, now he has and you desire to have. The agony that must be going on in his mind. He was in torment. and hell is a place of torment. But also, we see if you look at verse 24, that hell is a place of fire. Hell is a place of fire. It says, and he cried and said, Father Abraham, have mercy on me and send Lazarus that he may dip the tip of his finger in water and cool my tongue, for I am tormented in this flame. You know, when I worked at Angola prison, we haven't had too bad of weather this week. I've been very appreciative of that. It got a little bit hot yesterday, but in Louisiana, the summers could only be described as miserable. Very regularly, it will get to over 110 degrees Fahrenheit. And many times, we would end up having to walk great distances, over a mile. And I remember one particular day, I had gone home for lunch. What I would normally do in the summertime is in the morning, I would drink a sports drink, a small bottle of a sports drink, and then I would drink about, I can't remember how much it was, but I would drink a whole lot of water, about a half a gallon of water. And as the day go on, we would have lunch, I'd go home and I would refill my water and I would get a large sports drink that I had placed in the freezer that morning so that I could have some, maybe a head start on the really bad heat of the day. So I'd drink a large frozen sports drink and then I would drink over a gallon of water from about 12 to 4 p.m. And one day when I went home for lunch, I don't know what was on my mind, but I forgot to refill my water. And I didn't even grab my sports drink. I just went back out to work for the second half of the day. And wouldn't you know it, that we had to walk over a mile and a half that day to our work location. And probably 115 degrees Fahrenheit. And I remember, young people, that as we got to the work location, after I just walked all that way in 115 degrees with about 90% humidity, wearing a very dark blue polyester uniform, I believed if I could just have a small cup of water, Brother Ramos, about that big, that I would feel so much better. But young people, we see that the rich man didn't ask for a little cup of water. He was in so much agony, so much pain in the flames of hell, that he asked for Lazarus to dip the tip of his finger in water and touch his tongue. Do y'all see how much water that is? Look at that. Now, hell is a place of fire. How long do you think that would take to disappear from my finger in the heat of hell? Yet, the rich man asked Abraham, please just send Lazarus that he could touch my tongue with a little bit of moisture, because I'd feel so much better in this place of fire if I could just have that relief. How much misery must there have been if that was what it would take to give him some relief? It's a place of fire. And young people, as we read through Scripture, we read about that ultimate destination, the lake of fire. And when I read those words, I try to imagine what that would be. And when I read that word lake, I think of liquid. And if I am to try to imagine what liquid fire is, my mind immediately goes to lava. And I don't know, perhaps God has prepared something special that we do not even know about for the lake of fire. But that's something that we can grasp, our minds can grasp and we can picture. So I started to wonder, how hot can lava get on planet Earth? And I found that a lot of average volcanoes will have lava that measures about 760 degrees Celsius. Some volcanoes in Hawaii have lava that's been measured as high as 1260 degrees Celsius. What would happen to your body in temperatures like that? I began to try to study this out, and I found that at only 39 degrees, the enzymes in your body's cells begin to break down. Fat and connective tissues, they start to melt at 41 degrees. After that, skin becomes destroyed at about 72 degrees. And then after that, blood and bodily fluids begin to boil at 100 degrees. At 982 degrees, your bones will turn to ash. You might think, well, Brother Cameron, that sounds absolutely terrible. But somebody could only take that for a few seconds before they died. Young people, if you go to hell, you'll never experience something as sweet as death. You will never experience death. Mark 9, 43 and 44 says, if thy hand offend thee, cut it off. It is better for thee to enter into life maimed than having two hands to go into hell, into the fire that shall never be quenched, where the worm dieth not and the fire is not quenched. I want you to imagine in your mind's eye this morning that you're in the middle of hell. You're in the middle of this lake of fire, and you're just trying with all of your might to keep as much of your body outside of the liquid fire as you can. But you're so focused on that, you didn't realize the person behind you that jumps onto your back to try to get some relief. And as they push you down, right before your head goes under the surface of the liquid fire, you scream out in pain and your lungs fill up with 1,264 degree liquid fire. How many of you have ever breathed in water before while you're swimming? I have. It's incredibly painful, is it not? I bet it doesn't hold a candle to 1,264 degree lava. Imagine in your mind's eye that this happens to you and you never lose consciousness. You're in a never-ending process of death as your skin, it just hangs off of your muscles as this destroyed mass of flesh and the enzymes and the fats and the connective tissue in your body, it runs out of your pores like liquid as they boil and your blood is boiling and your hair is a matted, just melted mass of rotten flesh on your head. And you cry out and you wish that you could die, but you never can. You can never know the relief of death. My friends, that is what the rich man is experiencing right now. As I'm preaching to you this morning, as we're in this very comfortable room, that's what the rich man is experiencing right this second. And he has been for thousands of years. For thousands of years.
5: Friend, you may say that is gruesome. You know, as much detail, though, as Cameron gave, he still wasn't able to completely or even get close to describing the actual, real torment of hell. You may be bothered even by what you are hearing, but hell is a biblical place, and I believe firmly that Cameron is not out of bounds in what he is preaching in this message. But the question becomes, what will you do with this information? Maybe this talk of hell is bothering you. Maybe you know you're unsaved. Maybe you need to tell someone about salvation. If you know you're unsaved, though, I would love to hear from you. Maybe you'd like to be guided through how to accept Christ. Later this week, Cameron will do just that, but just in case you don't want to wait that long, would you text me at 309-316-7240. The announcer will be on with more ways to contact us in just a moment, but text me at 309-316-7240. We'll continue this message on what kind of a place is hell tomorrow. Have a great day for His glory. God bless.
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0: Once again, we count it a privilege to welcome you to another broadcast of Let the Bible Speak, featuring messages preached by Dr. Alan Cairns, the founder of Let the Bible Speak Radio Ministries. In bringing this series in the life of Abraham near its conclusion, Dr. Cairns is preaching a message entitled Light in the Valley of Death, emphasizing that the patriarch died as he lived, by faith in God. Dr. Cairns will be with us in just a few minutes. Before he comes, we invite you to enjoy this devotional thought from Morning by Morning by C.H. Spurgeon.
1: This morning's text is found in Leviticus chapter 13 and verse 13. Behold, if the leprosy have covered all his flesh, he shall pronounce him clean that hath the plague. Strange enough this regulation appears, yet there was wisdom in it, for the throwing out of the disease proved that the constitution was sound. This morning it may be well for us to see the typical teaching of so singular a rule. We too are lepers, and may read the law of the leper as applicable to ourselves. When a man sees himself to be altogether lost and ruined, covered all over with the defilement of sin, and no part free from pollution, when he disclaims all righteousness of his own, and pleads guilty before the Lord, then is he clean through the blood of Jesus and the grace of God. Hidden, unfelt, unconfessed iniquity is the true leprosy. But when sin is seen and felt, it has received its death blow, and the Lord looks with eyes of mercy upon the soul afflicted with it. Nothing is more deadly than self-righteousness, or more hopeful than contrition. We must confess that we are nothing else but sin, for no confession short of this will be the whole truth. And if the Holy Spirit be at work with us, convincing us of sin, there will be no difficulty about making such an acknowledgment. It will spring spontaneously from our lips. What comfort does the text afford to those under a deep sense of sin? Sin mourned and confessed, however black and foul, shall never shut a man out from the Lord Jesus. Whosoever cometh unto him, he will in no wise cast out. Though dishonest as the thief, though unchaste as the woman who was a sinner, though fierce as Saul of Tarsus, though cruel as Manasseh, though rebellious as the prodigal, the great heart of love will look upon the man who feels himself to have no soundness in him, and will pronounce him clean when he trusts in Jesus crucified. Come to him then, poor, heavy-laden sinner. Come needy, come guilty, come loathsome and bare. You can't come too filthy. Come just as you are.

In the midst of this increasingly secularized and materialistic society, multitudes of men, women, and young people seem to have forgotten that they have immortal souls, and that one day they must stand before a holy God and face the ultimate judgment. Despite every effort to banish the reality of death from the mind, the Word of God declares, "It is appointed unto men once to die, and after this the judgment." How can a person be ready for that awful day? Is there a way to face God without fear? The great 19th century preacher Charles Haddon Spurgeon answered this question in a powerful sermon entitled, "Preparing to Meet God." Let the Bible Speak now offers a booklet published by the Trinitarian Bible Society, which contains this vital message under the title, "Preparing to Meet God." 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That's 864-244-2408. If you prefer regular mail, you may simply write, "Let the Bible Speak, 1207 Haywood Road, Greenville, South Carolina, 29615. That's "Let the Bible Speak, 1207 Haywood Road, Greenville, South Carolina, 29615. Just ask for your copy of "Preparing to Meet God," and we'll be happy to provide it.

0: As we near the conclusion of this series in the life of Abraham, we hope the series has been a source of blessing and instruction for you, as we've seen the Lord's dealings in the life of His choice servant. With today's broadcast, Dr. Cairns continues the final message in the series. The text is Genesis chapter 25, verses 1 through 10, the account of the death of Abraham. Throughout his long and eventful life, Abraham followed God's leading, and he's died as he lived, with complete faith in God. As Dr. Cairns has emphasized, physical death was not the end of Abraham. Among the lessons from Abraham's death, we'll see that he died with a good testimony of saving faith in Christ. Now Dr. Cairns continues a message called Light in the Valley of Death.
1: You remember the words of the Lord Jesus as he spoke to the Pharisees? He says, God is the God of Abraham and of Isaac and of Jacob. But God is not the God of the dead, He's the God of the living. And the very first thing that proves is that Abraham is still living. Moreover, the Scriptures make it clear in Luke chapter 16 that he is living in conscious happiness. Indeed, the Lord Jesus tells us that the title for paradise is Abraham's bosom. That's how he describes paradise. He's living in conscious happiness. And furthermore, he will rise again from the dead, so that body and soul united and glorified, he will live with Christ forever. The Lord Jesus used that same logic. God is the God of Abraham, Isaac, and Jacob. But he's not the God of the dead, but of the living. He used that as the key text that proves that Abraham will rise from the dead. In other words, this man died in the hope of the gospel, and his tomb glows with an everlasting light. I have visited that tomb in Machpelah on a few occasions, and a wonderful place it is. It's one of the few supposedly holy sites that you're taken as a tourist to visit in the Holy Land that you can be fairly sure is truly authentic. The Muslims have built a mosque over the cave of Machpelah. And inside that mosque there are monuments raised to the patriarchs Abraham and Isaac and Jacob, and also to Sarah and Rebekah and Leah. Each monument is draped with a rich brocade and is protected by a metal grill. And when I was there, you could see the guttered remains of candles which Jewish mourners had put in their prayers for the dead. Altogether unnecessary prayers, may I say. In the floor, there is another grill, because remember, these are not the graves of these people there, but monuments to the place of their burial. They were buried in the cave, which is underneath. And as you look to the floor, there is another metal grill that allows you to look down into the cave itself. And inside the cave, under that grill, there's a light that always burns. There's a beautiful parable in that light. It tells us very effectively the whole story of Abraham's great hope and the whole story of the blessed hope of the Christian. So tonight, as we take our leave of Abraham, I want us to learn this simple but wondrous truth, that there is light in the valley of death for every believer. We have learned many things from Abraham. Now as we come to the place of his death and burial, we learn there is light in the valley of death for God's people. Let me point out three very simple things. You'll see even by my number three, I'm cutting way, way back, and I'm being very diligent about being brief. First, let me say that Abraham's encounter with death makes us consider our testimony. The Bible reading describes how Abraham lived in the last years of his life. For a long time before this, Abraham had felt his years. It's interesting that decades before this, Abraham felt that he was an old man. You remember, he sent his servant away for a wife for Isaac. And he spoke in terms as if he really felt that it was going to be up to the steward to see this matter through, that Abraham himself would not live to the end of it. This was a man who had lived with the feeling of death, working in his very body as the years piled up upon him. He felt that shadow fall across his path, and he faced death with the very same resolute faith as he had demonstrated throughout his life. When Abraham faced most of the great crises of life, he faced them in the faith of the gospel. Now, I know that he failed now and again. That's simply to say he was human. And I have not glossed over his failures. I have dealt with them as honestly as the Word of God deals with them. I am glad that the Bible does include the failures. If it didn't, how could I ever relate to this? I would think this is one of those almost angelic beings that doesn't exist in the real world. No, this is a man of flesh and blood, of real humanity, who feared and failed like all the rest of us. He had to battle the same inward depravity. He had to battle the same propensities to walking after the flesh as you and I have. But as he did so, he did so by faith in his God and in his gospel. And now as he approaches death, he is living by the same faith. And this is one of the loveliest things about Abraham, that in his old age, he was as staunch a believer as ever he was before. It's always nice to see a young Christian in first love and in full zeal. But I'll tell you something even nicer, and that's to see an old Christian in first love and in full zeal. You see, a couple gets married, you expect them to be in love. Sometimes your expectation's disappointed, mind you, but that's the way it should be. You expect them to be in love. You expect them to have a glow about them. When you come to the home where they've had 40 or 50 or 60 years of marriage, that's still there. I want to tell you that's something surpassingly beautiful. That's what we have spiritually with Abraham. In his old age, he's still a believer. In his old age, he's still faithful to God. And in his old age, as I have indicated, he is still proving the promises of God. It's a wonderful testimony. The approach of death has a way of bringing life into very sharp perspective. It is a way of exposing the true value of what we live for. And that's why so many people have to make very drastic changes as soon as they realize that they are now personally encountering death. But that wasn't the way it was with Abraham. Normally when you say of a man he died as he lives, you mean he was a fool and died and perished. But we can say of Abraham, he died as he lived. with a clear testimony. Here was a man who was justified by faith. And now he could face death in that assurance. He had lived through life in the assurance of his acceptance with God through the merits of God's Son imputed to him. Romans 4 makes that clear. That's how Abraham had the assurance of eternal life. He knew that God had justified him on the merits of the promised seed, the Lord Jesus Christ. Now as he's facing death, does that assurance run away and leave him? Does God just melt into the shadows? No, his God is more real now than ever before. His salvation is more precious now than ever before. His assurance is more deeply grounded now than ever before. This justified man has trusted his Savior and is trusting his Savior. And now he can be sure, I'm ready to die. I'm being harvested by the great husbandman of heaven. I'm ripened grain, ready for a place with my Lord. He's called in James chapter 2, verse 23, the friend of God. That's the testimony that he had, the testimony that he died with. I want to tell you, when I come to die, that's the testimony I want. I want it now, but as I face death, I want that testimony to be a bright reality. As I look at Abraham, I'm forced to examine my own testimony. And if you think of this man and his encounter with death, it forces you to consider your testimony. The question is, am I justified? Abraham was a rich man. He was leaving all his wealth behind him. None of that could do him any good. Abraham had some influential friends, as we found out when he needed to muster an army to go to war. But he had to leave all them behind him. Abraham was very proud of Isaac, his son, and of that fulfillment of the promise. He could look with joy upon Isaac, but he had to leave him behind him. There was only one thing would stand Abraham in good stead at this moment, and it was that he was justified by free grace through faith in God's promised seed, the Lord Jesus Christ. That was his testimony. That's the testimony that counts. Am I justified? Am I clothed in the righteousness of Jesus Christ? Away with the tawdry garments of self-righteous Phariseeism? Am I clothed in the righteous garments of Christ's perfect merit? Do I live by the faith of Jesus Christ? Am I really ready to die? A big question. Death is approaching. What kind of a testimony do I have with which to confront death? Abraham was a living embodiment of the great words of Solomon in the book of Proverbs, the pathway of the just is as the shining light that shineth more and more unto the perfect day. Abraham had a testimony of constant brightness. Makes us consider our testimony.

0: 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For further information about the Free Presbyterian Church, you may email info@faithfpc.org. 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
2: At times, you've probably had a good reason for missing work or not answering the phone or getting to an appointment late. The fact is, sometimes excuses are valid. But what about when you stand before God one day? What excuse will you have to avoid judgment? Consider that as John MacArthur continues his study titled Without Excuse on Grace to You.
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4: 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A covetous person is a person who loves things rather than people. Do you know what a contented person is? A contented person is a person who loves people rather than things. Have you ever thought, boy, we sure do have a nice house until you visit somebody else? And all of a sudden, your house that you were so happy with, you're not happy with it anymore. Do you know why? You don't love those people. You cannot be covetous and love people, and you cannot love people and be covetous.
3: 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In part one of today's message, we learned that it's good to desire contentment for our families, but money can't buy it because a content person does not look to circumstances to find peace. Psalm 128 describes a family that's content. If you have your Bible, turn there now as Adrian Rogers shares part two of Cultivating Contentment in the Home.
4: Let's learn what destroys family contentment. The Bible says there in the Ten Commandments, thou shalt not covet. It's a very interesting commandment. Before I look at that for just a moment, let me say this, that the Ten Commandments were given primarily to the family. Did you know that? God gave the Ten Commandments and He said, now dads, teach these to your sons and grandsons that you'll have a happy family. And God gives all of these nine laws for living. And then God sums it up with the last one, thou shalt not covet. Now, why did God put that last? Because it sums up all of the others. All of the other commandments deal with actions, but this last one deals with attitude. All of the others deal with deeds, but this last one deals with desire. What's in your heart? Covetousness. What is covetousness? Covetousness is unlawful desire that comes out of discontent. Listen to me and don't forget this. A discontented man is never rich, and a contented man is always rich. A discontented man, I don't care how much he has, he's never rich. A contented man is always rich. And somebody who is not content with what he has will not be content with what he would have, and to whom little is not enough, nothing is enough. Covetousness is wrong. Now, I'm not saying that it is wrong to have godly ambition. I'm not saying it's wrong to have things. But covetousness is so deceptive, it is so debasing, and friend, it is so destructive. Now, this verse I really would like for you to turn to, 1 Timothy chapter 6, classic passage on family contentment. 1 Timothy chapter 6, and let's begin read in verse 6. But godliness with contentment is great gain. That's really the bottom line of all that I have to say today. For we brought nothing into this world, and it is certain we can carry nothing out. Somebody said you never saw a hearse with a U-Haul behind it. And having food and raiment, as just something to eat and something to wear, let us therewith be content. That's all you have to have. But they that will be rich fall into temptation and a snare, and many foolish and hurtful lusts, which drown men in destruction and perdition. For the love of money is the root of all evil, which while some coveted after, there's our word, they have erred from the faith and pierced themselves through with many sorrows. Now that doesn't say that

Jesus said in Luke chapter 16 and verse 13, no servant can serve two masters. Well, that's wrong. No servant can serve two masters, for either he will hate the one and love the other, or else he will hold to the one and despise the other. And if you're wondering what two masters he's talking about, he said, you cannot serve God and mammon. Mammon's just another word for things. And then Jesus said in Matthew chapter 6 and verse 33, seek ye first the kingdom of God and his righteousness, and all these things shall be added unto you. God will not work in second place. When you put God in second place, that is idolatry, and that's the reason the Bible calls covetousness idolatry. We have, in God we trust on our money, but we have me first written in our hearts. I heard about a man who loved gold. I mean, he just loved it. He had an inordinate affection for gold. Finally, he got a lot of gold, and he loved it. And so he put down a golden colored carpet, painted the walls parchment color, got yellow drapes, got a gold covered bedspread, even bought him some yellow pajamas. Everything. He just loved gold. Everything was gold all around. But then he got sick. He came down with, would you believe, yellow jaundice. You know what yellow jaundice is? Turns you yellow. And there he was up in his bedroom. His wife called the doctor and said, doctor, he's upstairs. The doctor went up to examine him, came back down with a bewildered look. His wife said, well, how is he? He said, I don't know. I couldn't find him. People who get lost in these things can't find themselves. Now, folks, this is what destroys family contentment, and that is covetousness, unlawful desire. Not wrong to have things, but unlawful desire, a spirit of dissatisfaction. Number two, let's think about what defines family contentment. We've talked about what destroys it. What defines family contentment? Well, look in Psalm 128. There are three things. Number one, faith for the family. Faith for the family. Look in verse 1. Blessed is everyone that feareth the Lord, that walketh in his ways. The secret of satisfaction, of true contentment, is God himself. To tell the man on the street that the fear of the Lord is the beginning of wisdom and the secret of satisfaction, he would laugh at you. That's the last thing he would believe would give him satisfaction. But let me give you some verses and jot them down because, hey, folks, these are great for your children, family worship. These are great for you to put on your refrigerator door. Hebrews chapter 13, verse 5. Now, remember, we're talking about contentment. Listen to this. Let your conversation be without covetousness. This is Hebrews 13, 5. The word conversation literally means behavior. Let your behavior be without covetousness and be content. Listen, be content with such things as ye have, for he hath said, that's God now, I will never leave thee nor forsake thee. All right. I'm telling you, the first secret of family contentment is God himself. The psalmist said in Psalm 73, verses 25 and 26, whom have I in heaven but thee? And there's none upon earth that I desire beside thee. My flesh and my heart faileth, but God is the strength of my heart and my portion forever. And then remember the scripture we read in 1 Timothy chapter 6 and verse 6, godliness with contentment is great gain. I was reading about Ernest Hemingway. Ernest Hemingway was a brilliant man, a great, great writer, a literary genius. He had fame, he had notoriety, he had money, he had everything at his fingertips that many people are striving after, and he wrote some words and then committed suicide. You know what he wrote? He said this about life. He said, life is just a dirty trick. A short journey from nothingness to nothingness. Pow. Isn't it a shame you didn't know Jesus? Isn't it a shame? You see, the first thing is the family faith. Faith for the family. Second thing, look at this psalm again. Not only faith for the family, but fellowship for the family. Look in verses 2 and 3. Thou shalt eat the labor of thine hands. Happy shalt thou be, and it shall be well with thee. Thy wife shall be as a fruitful vine by the sides of thine house, and thy children like olive plants round about thy table. Now, folks,

0: That's where it's at. Your wife, your children, the family fellowship right there. There she is, clinging to you like a vine, fruitful, luxuriant. There you are, providing for the family, eating the labor of your hands. There are your children like olive plants, which are very valuable in the Middle East, having that fellowship. Folks, if people today who are foregoing having children so they can have things would wake up and understand that children don't make a rich man poor, they make a poor man rich. You can't take your riches to heaven. I'm taking my children to heaven. A very wise man, a gifted man, looked back upon his life and asked himself, if I could do it all over again, what would I do with my family? Let me read what he said to you. He said, I would love my wife more in front of my children. I would laugh with my children more at our mistakes and our joys. I would listen more, even to the youngest child. I would be more honest about my own weaknesses and stop pretending perfection. I would pray differently for my family. Instead of focusing on them and their faults, I would focus more on me. I would do more things with my children. I would be encouraging and bestow more praise. I would pay more attention to little things, deeds and words of love and kindness. And finally, if I had it to do all over again, I would share God more intimately with my family. I would use every ordinary thing that happened in every ordinary day to point them to God. That's the family fellowship. Folks, that is where it's at. Many times we envy the wealthy. Now, J. Paul Getty, one of the wealthiest men that lived in his day. Of course, he's not Bill Gates or somebody else, but he's in another generation. Had a tragic life. J. Paul Getty wrote, he said, I've not been given to envy, but he said, the person that I envy is the person that has a happy home. And those who know how to make marriage work. He's married 5 times, and all of them were failures. No family contentment. Now, here's the third thing you need. Watch. You need faith for the family. You need fellowship for the family. And you need food for the family. Look again at verse 2. Thou shalt eat the labor of thine hands. And happy shalt thou be. It shall be well with thee. It's amazing, isn't it? He's speaking here of the most simple things of life. He's talking not about luxuries. He's talking about necessities. Philippians 4, verse 9, my God shall supply all your need according to his riches and glory by Christ Jesus. Not all you greed, but all you need. If you would be content, learn to enjoy the simple things of life, which are the best things. We try to read when our grandchildren are present, a proverb in the morning. That's one of the best family worships I know. And Proverbs chapter 15, verses 16 and 17 says this, better is little with the fear of the Lord than great treasure with trouble therewith. Better is a dinner of herbs where love is, just plain vegetables, than a stalled ox, filet mignon, and hatred therewith. Learn, folks, to let your home ring with love and laughter, conversation and fun, and be content with the simpler things of life. I'm telling you, these gadgets will not make you happy. You take these kids, their closet is crammed full of the latest styles. They've got a computer. They've got every electronic gadgetry. And what do they say? They look like, I haven't got anything to wear. I'm bored. Why? They have not learned to enjoy the very basic things. You say, well, I want my kids to have things I never had. That's okay. I want my kids to have things my dad never gave me. Okay. But are you giving them the things your dad did give you? I mean, the desire to work, honesty, decency, learning to get along with these things. Teach your kids that the necessities are all it takes, having food and clothing. Let's be content. And I would to God that we get this in our hearts. Now, here's the third and final thing. I've talked about what destroys family contentment. I've talked about what defines family contentment. The family faith, the family fellowship, and the family food. It's just so simple. So simple. Now, here is, friend, what develops family contentment. Now, in this psalm, we can find the same thing. Remember that Paul said that contentment must be learned. He said, Philippians 4, verse 11, I have learned in whatsoever state I am therewith to be content. And again, let me remind you of the definition of contentment. It is an inner sufficiency that keeps us at peace in spite of outward circumstances. Now, four simple things. Here they are. Four things you can learn. Number one, learn to trust God. Look again in verse 1. Blessed is everyone that feareth the Lord. If you don't do that, you're never going to be content. Godliness with contentment is great gain. Learn to trust the Lord. Have you done that? Do you have faith for your family? Is your family a God-centered family? No wonder you're discontent. You're like a square peg in a round hole. Number two, not only learn to trust, but number two, learn to thank. Don't be grumbly, hateful. Be humbly grateful. God has been so good to you. Look in verse 3 and 4. Look at it again. Thy wife shall be as a fruitful vine by the sides of thine house. Thy children like olive plants round about thy table. Behold, that thus shall the man be blessed. That's it. Thank you, Lord, for this food. Thank you, Lord, for my wife. Thank you, Lord, for my children. I am a blessed man. Families need to learn how to thank God. It would be good for you to get a family diary and write into the blessings of God. It would be good for you to sit down and rehearse with your children day after day after day the things that God has done for them. Number one, learn to trust. Number two, learn to thank. Number three, learn to love. Look in verses 5 and 6 of this psalm. The Lord shall bless thee out of Zion, and thou shalt see the good of Jerusalem all the days of thy life. It's not just simply for your own family. Lift up your eyes. Look at others. Look at this city. Look at people who are in need. And learn to love. Do you know what a covetous person is? A covetous person is a person who loves things rather than people. Do you know what a contented person is? A contented person is a person who loves people rather than things. Have you ever had something that you were satisfied with? Maybe you had a Honda until you met somebody who had a BMW. And then you meet somebody with a BMW and you're satisfied. You meet somebody who has a Porsche or Jaguar. Or have you ever thought, boy, we sure do have a nice house until you visit somebody else? It's a good night. Where'd they get all this stuff? How do they do this? Where'd all this come from? And all of a sudden, your house that you were so happy with, you're not happy with it anymore. Do you know why? You don't love those people. I make it a habit. Nobody hears me do it. But I walk into a lovely, gracious home. I bow my head and I thank God for His blessings on those people. So, thank you, Lord, for blessing those people. Thank you that you've been this good to them. Teach your children that somebody else's blessing is not their loss. You cannot be covetous and love people. And you cannot love people and be covetous. Learn to trust. Learn to thank. Learn to love. And learn to give. Learn to give. If you want family contentment, let your family learn to give. A congressman told this story. He told it to his pastor. He said, I took my son to McDonald's. We're going to have some father-son fellowship. You know how we all dream of that? And he said, my son wanted a large order of fries. And he got this large order of fries. And we sat down, father and son, to have some fellowship. And I sat there across from him and looked at that large order of fries, and they smelled so good, I thought I'd have a couple. He said, I reached out my hand to get a couple of French fries, and my son put his hand over my hand and said, hey, those are mine. He said, I thought to myself, my son has a problem, a real problem. And it just flew all over me. And I got to thinking, number one, doesn't he know who bought those fries and gave them to him? And doesn't he know that if I wanted to, I could buy him more fries? I could go up there and order 20 orders of fries and bury him in French fries. And doesn't he know if I wanted to, I could take those away from him that he already has if I wanted to? And doesn't he know that if I wanted some French fries for myself, I could go buy them for myself? I've got the money to do that. And I could go over to another table and eat them all by myself. Doesn't he know that I'm trying to have fellowship with him? And he said, before I could tell the story, more time than I could think, God spoke to my heart and said, my son, that's the way you are sometime. I have given you blessings. And when I ask for a part of that blessing, you say, hey, that's mine. And God said, son, don't you know that I could take that whole thing from you if I wanted to? And don't you know if I wanted to, I could give you more? And don't you know that I don't need that? I am God, anything I want. The earth is mine and the fullness thereof. And don't you know that I was wanting to have some fellowship with you? Oh, friend, may God have mercy upon the spirit of greed that's in our hearts, understanding that all that we have has come from God. And families need to learn to trust, to thank, to love, and to give. And if you have a contented home, I'm telling you, you are blessed indeed. And if you don't, I don't care what else you have. Father, I pray now that you would cultivate and inculcate in my heart a spirit of gratefulness and root out any covetousness. Lord, help me and us to be content with little if you've given little, or much if you've given much. Thank you, Lord, for your goodness to the sons and daughters of men. In your name I pray. Amen.
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5: Hi, I'm Todd Nettleton, and this is the Voice of the Martyrs Radio. Hindu radicals in India have a chilling and violent goal to, quote, purify India within our lifetime. Known as Bharat Hindu Rashtra, this goal aims to remove every religion except Hinduism. India has approximately 30 million Christians. Many face persecution. In a nation where castes are still prevalent, Christians are seen as outcasts by radical Hindus, unfit to be included in even the lowest of castes. In some places, those who choose to follow Jesus are rejected as untouchable. Rejected Christians are forced out of their homes. 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May their faith remain strong.
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11: The only thing God asks you to do is to look. Look to Christ. It's taking your place there. You're a sinner. You deserve to die. He does not deserve to die. And it's just that simple. Either you're looking to Christ as your Savior because you're a sinner, or you're not doing it, friends. And if you're not doing it, I don't care how many times you've been baptized. I don't care how many ceremonies you've been through. And I don't care how many churches you've joined. And I don't care who your father and mother happen to be. You are a lost, hell-doomed sinner until you look to the Lord Jesus Christ. Now, it's just as simple as that.
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0: Well, good morning and welcome to VCY Today on this Tuesday morning. It's the 29th day of September. It is a day the Lord has made. 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It's on a platform called Podbean. Very interesting there, but I believe there are some links that you can click directly from our website. 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Coming up on Crosstalk today, a very unique guest, Lieutenant Colonel Phil Cochran, now retired, but he for two decades, he flew the F-16 fighter Falcon and trained other pilots. He has put together just a wonderful devotional book, Lessons Learned at the Speed of Sound. We'll get into that this afternoon, Lord willing, at 3 Eastern, 2 Central for Crosstalk, and we trust you'll join us. Quick reminder, Southeast Wisconsin, our rally with Patch the Pirates crew coming up here 1 week from Saturday, and this weekend is the final weekend for young people ages 6 to 13 to sign up for the kids' choir. A number of kids already signed up for this choir, but all the details you'll find at vcyrally.org. And also the rally next Tuesday night in South Dakota. They need more kids. More kids 6 to 13 to sing in the kids' choir in South Dakota coming up in Sioux Falls, down the road from Pure, but Sioux Falls, South Dakota. Again, go to vcyrally.org for information concerning that. Well, it is our privilege to have our bookstore with us this morning, Mr. Rick Bach, our manager for the VCY bookstore. And Rick, I mentioned today is the 29th. That means tomorrow is the last day of all these wonderful specials.
1: Jim, it really goes fast, but we are here to take care of everybody all the way through tomorrow.
0: Well, one of the books that we highlighted on Crosstalk, and you've been highlighting through the course of this month as well, is a book, a brand new book from Dr. Erwin Lutzer that he co-authored with Greg Quigel, Marx and Moody.
1: Yes, this book gives a separate paths these two men traveled, Marx and Moody. And you have Karl Marx and the horrific ills of his philosophy, and then you have D.L. Moody with the personal and cultural effects of Christianity. You're going to see step by step the false claims of Marxism, the revolutionary strategy of the end justifying the means, the absence of any sense of truth, the fake innocence of ignoring links to evil leaders, and the six useful lies. And then there's Moody. Moody, who introduces hope in Christ, encouraged Christians to share the gospel and their God-given gifts, and preach the human journey of ruined, redeemed, and regenerated. So you have, Jim, two lives, two contemporaries, two legacies, two worldviews, two gospels, two tombstones, but there's only one choice. Mm-hmm. And Marxist ideas, they're surfacing all over the world, as you know, in our United States as well. And it's really important to learn what's behind it, Jim.
0: It really is. And I think that's a very important point, Rick, because some people say Marx, Moody, I mean, this is so yesteryear, but the worldviews that they espoused back then are very much alive today, and they are exhibited in politics, in our education system, throughout all of our society. The two clashing viewpoints here, Marx and Moody, and Dr. Lutzer has put these together wonderfully in book form, and he's put a lot of research into this and really knows from whence he speaks. Rick, this is normally $17.99.
1: We have it at 50% off. The price is $8.99, and there's also a DVD, a 45-minute DVD that's also $8.99.
0: Here's a clip.
2: The man in that grave that ended up destroying and killing millions of people.
3: He understood human evil.
2: Marx bought the original lie.
3: Moody knows what it's like to be a poor child.
2: Marx and Moody face the same question.
4: The big difference that Moody and Marx take.
2: What is the best response to injustice? Marx and Moody, two contemporaries, two gospels, two tombstones and one choice.
0: You know, that's just a trailer from Marks and Moody, Rick. Very, very powerful. You see all the images there. He speaks right from the grave there, Karl Marx.
1: He does. And this whole book, everything that's talked about is so captivating. And it's a great book to share with others, too, because sometimes this Marxism idea is like, oh, it's no big deal. But it really is a big deal, and it's just going across our nation so fast.
0: Marx and Moody, again, friends, normally $17.99 for the book. They have it 50% off, $8.99. Also the DVD, both are really good, $8.99 as well. So if you want both the book and the DVD, Rick, it's, what, $17.98?
1: That's exactly right, and that's through tomorrow, Jim.
0: Tomorrow's a final day, friends, final day. Hey, here's another wonderful book that you're offering this month called The Future Digital World Order by Ron Rhodes.
1: Right. We are hearing a lot almost every day about AI, robotics, all kinds of technologies that are or will be affecting our lives. And this book, it's not written to scare you, but inform you so you can have discernment and wisdom as you navigate the digital world we live in. You know, yes, there are concerning things like robots, digital warfare, and globalism, but there is a call to grow in the hope of God's prophetic plan. You'll even learn about what is happening now and how it relates to Antichrist's rise to global power. There's a chapter on living wisely in the digital age, and a chapter at the end titled, If You Are Not a Christian, which explains in detail the gospel message. So whether we like it or not, the digital age is on us. We all need to know what is going on now and what to expect in the future. And this resource, you can trust to guide you through it all. Yes, very important.
0: You know, Rick, if somebody has an unsaved friend that is very much into technology, what a wonderful book to give to them.
1: It is, with that final chapter, the plan of salvation, and all the information in there. Well, they'll be amazed at what's in there also. And there's so much new things that nobody really has thought about before. And it is a very excellent book to be informed with.
0: The Future Digital World Order, again, friends, explores how today's advancing digital innovations, AI, robotics, wireless tracking, visual display technology, cybercrime, digital warfare, global connectivity, they're just converging in unmistakable ways with ancient biblical prophecies about the Antichrist rise to global power. Rick, this just came off the press. It is $18.99.
1: Right. We have it at 50% off. It's just $9.49.
0: Only through tomorrow. Well,
1: yes, so yes, yes.
0: Before we continue on, Rick, give us some contact details.
1: Yes, you can call us at 888-722-4829. 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
0: If you miss the website, the phone will be giving it before we close up here this morning. But both of those books just were tremendous. Rick, here's another one you're featuring this month. And, you know, I'm shocked when I heard the title and who put it out. Charles Spurgeon Talks to Farmers?
1: I know. This is a great book. And, of course, Charles Spurgeon from the 1800s, Prince of Preachers. Well, in the foreword, John MacArthur says one of the hallmarks of Charles Spurgeon's preaching was his straightforward simplicity. And we all need that, let me tell you. This is a collection of 19 of Spurgeon's best-known messages. 140 years ago, Spurgeon preached them, and they still are practical and relevant today. Well, each sermon stands alone, so you can take any chapter that interests you and learn great truths and continually be pointed to, as the book says, an everlasting source of hope, joy, and peace. So take a look at the humble gleaner, the joy of the harvest, our Savior's patience, the consequences of a broken down fence. These messages are uplifting, they're inspiring, Jim, they're faith building, and Spurgeon uncovers the spiritual lessons we can learn from taking a close look at the natural world around us through an agricultural lens, and being a farmer is really not a prerequisite at all to enjoying these wonderful sermons. They're for everybody.
0: 19 messages, and they accompany about 250 pages in the book.
1: Right.
0: And Rick, this is normally $19.99.
1: And we have this at 50% off. It's just $9.99 again through tomorrow.
0: Who would most benefit from this book?
1: Oh, the young people, old people, middle people, everybody will benefit from this because it's such a unique perspective that Spurgeon gives. And it's one of those books where you might read two or three pages. You're going to have to sit there a while and digest it. That's how good it is.
0: Wow. Okay. Again, that's called Talks to Farmers, 50% off. That expires tomorrow. And one last book let's talk about, Rick. It's called Made to Magnify.
1: This is such an important book. This book reminds us that becoming significant, having others look at us favorably, is not what is important. What is important is that our lives point others to Jesus. Magnifying Jesus means make great or honor him, bring glory to his name. And where does it all start? It's depending on him and spending time with him. It's abiding in Christ. Well, this book tackles issues like focusing on yourself, or our culture that preaches it's all about you, or resting in Christ versus busyness to justify importance. God uses our weaknesses to bring him glory. Well, after each chapter is a section titled A Moment to Magnify, which is practical ideas that will magnify your Savior in your life. So when you sit down with this book, take a deep breath. Enjoy the journey of reinforcing in your everyday life how God made you to magnify him. It's challenging, it's encouraging, it's very practical.
0: You know, I think of the verse from the Gospel of John, he must increase, but I must decrease.
1: Oh,
0: that really is,
1: yes.
0: That sums up this book, doesn't it?
1: Yes, it does. And when we're glorifying God through our life, we are the most satisfied people on the face of the earth.
0: Mm-hmm. And friends, it's so counterculture because, again, I like the subtitle on the book, Choosing to Live for Jesus When Everything Tells You to Live for Yourself. And we're in a society that says, you know, live for yourself, you know, pamper yourself, do this for yourself, do this for yourself. And we're very self-focused. This helps us to become God-focused.
1: It does. And as one chapter is called My Glory Versus His, a very challenging chapter. But you know, this book, it will just totally encourage. That's what the whole book is about. Encourage you and magnify Christ in your life.
0: Okay, so this book is normally $15.99.
1: We have this at 50% off. It's just $7.99.
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1: Well, you can call us at 888-722-4829. 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We're open 10 to 6, Tuesday through Friday, 10 to 4 on Saturday, Central Time. 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
0: Great. Well, Rick, thank you for these resources. We can hardly wait to hear what you're going to put together for October, but these are wonderful before the month expires.
1: Well, we're glad we can do this. It's always fun talking about these books.
0: And thank you, Rick, for being with us today.
1: You're welcome.
0: Rick Bach, our manager from the VCY Bookstore and Outreach Center. And friends, the calendar says you've got just a whisker over 24 hours left. And you can take advantage by going to vcy.com, or in about an hour and three quarters, the bookstore officially opens. You can call 1-888-722-4829. 1-888-722-4829. Well, friends, we've got a full day. Keep our staff in prayer today. So very much appreciated. From Hebrews 11:8, by faith, Abraham, when he was called to go out into a place which he should after receive for an inheritance, obeyed. And he went out not knowing whither he went. Oh, friends, he went out by faith. May you today too, as God has spoken to you in his word, that you also would obey. Thanks for listening. Have a blessed day in the Lord.
5: At SRN News, I'm Rich Thomason in Washington. They're free on bond. Five men arrested near a U.S. airbase in England and facing terrorism and explosives-related charges are no longer being held as an investigation of them and their motives kicks into high gear.
6: British counterterror police are working to solve a puzzle. Why were five men and three large vans spotted lurking near the perimeter of a U.S.-operated military base in western England late at night? The five men, who are all British in their 20s and from London, were arrested on suspicion of explosives offences and of plotting a terror attack near RAF Fairford. But they've now been released, and police say they're investigating every possible angle. including the possibility that the suspects were working either knowingly or unknowingly for a foreign state.
5: Correspondent Jill Lawless says one foreign state in particular, Iran, is denying any involvement in the matter. President Trump says the release of the suspects comes as a surprise to him. A diplomatic agreement to end the Iran war. The AP reports that mediators are holding behind-the-scenes talks. Three news outlets that President Trump barred from the White House grounds earlier this month now asking a federal court to block the ban until the case has been resolved once and for all. A judge previously issued a two-week restraining order against the ban, but that did not seem to have much, if any, effect. President Trump presides over a White House AI summit today amid fears of AI going rogue. Mr. Trump and House Speaker Mike Johnson will host Meta's Mark Zuckerberg, as well as the heads of Anthropic, OpenAI, NVIDIA, and others. Johnson says the meeting is an effort to strike a balance between innovation and oversight. On Wall Street, the Dow futures 80 points higher, NASDAQ futures are up just over 100 points, and the S&P futures better by 10. This is SRN News. More bad news from Nigeria.
7: According to a study by the Religious Freedom Ministry Equipping the Persecuted, Christians are being killed at a rate of one every 90 minutes this year in Nigeria. Muslim terror groups are to blame, with at least two operating in the country's northern region. ETP says there's been a surge in, quote, village raids, church burnings, targeted killings, abductions, the destruction of communities, and the long-term displacement of Christians. Michael Harrington reporting.
5: With the midterm elections looming, the Trump administration is highlighting its efforts to roll back transgenderism and the LGBT agenda in general. The Department of Health and Human Services is moving to end the practice of funding sex change operations on children. Medicaid and CHIP dollars can no longer be used to fund procedures that fail to meet the standards of evidence set by the government. HHS has also published a peer-reviewed study of the medical dangers posed to children. This is SRN News. Could something be up with Cuba?
8: The U.S. Army Reserve has issued an urgent directive to commanders asking if local medical logistics and engineering units can achieve deployment readiness by late December. Anonymous officials confirmed the 90 to 120-day timeline is part of an active contingency plan focused on Cuba. Backed by Secretary of State Marco Rubio, the Trump administration is increasing pressure on Havana following a tense showdown at the United Nations General Assembly last week. Natalie Rodriguez, Miami.
5: A new website titled America.gov is to be unveiled today by President Trump. The AI-powered tool is being touted by the White House as much-needed relief for Americans interacting with the federal government. It's described as a single, centralized portal, one that will contain federal information and services. More details, srnnews.com.
9: God's promise from His Word for today is found in Psalm 121, verse 8. The Lord shall preserve thy going out and thy coming in from this time forth and even forevermore. God's encouragement for today from His Word, the Bible, Psalm 121, verse 8.

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2: When God goes about judging men by knowledge, by truth, by guilt, and by deeds, He will do so absolutely without favoring anyone. 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
3: Welcome to Grace to You with John MacArthur on VCY America. Scripture is clear. We will all stand before God someday, and on that day, it won't matter how many people called you great or how many people called you a fool, nor will it matter whether your bank account was large or small or whether your funeral drew 10,000 people or no one at all. There is only one thing that will matter on that day: what God thinks of you. The question is, how can you be certain you will escape the wrath of a holy God? Bring that crucial question to John MacArthur's lesson today as he continues his sobering study called Without Excuse. And now, here's John with the lesson.
2: Let's look at the Word of God together in Romans chapter 2. We want to continue our examination of the principles of judgment as they appear in the first 16 verses of this chapter. And I want us to look at verse 11. For there is no respect of persons with God. Now, what that verse is saying is that God is righteously impartial. He is not looking at the person on the outside. He is looking at the conduct to see whether it represents righteousness or unrighteousness. The issue is not whether a person is poor or rich, whether a person is a Jew or Gentile, whether a person is a church member or not, a man or a woman, educated or uneducated, wise or foolish. He's looking at the works. God's sentence will be strictly on the basis of character, and God will be impartial and cannot be bribed. He judges without respect of persons. Now that phrase, there is no respect of persons with God, is a most interesting phrase. Respect of persons is basically one word. And the one word is a combination of the word face, your face, and the word to receive. And with God, He doesn't receive your face, is what it really says. God is not in the business of receiving anybody's face, which means 1 Samuel 16:7. God does not judge on the basis of an outward appearance, but on the basis of the heart. God is not going to judge on the basis of the surface. God doesn't receive face. And the word, of course, later became the word for partiality. God is not partial. Partiality is the fault of one who gives judgment with respect to the outward circumstances and not the inward merit. To have respect of a person's appearance is to rule in their favor for what you see on the surface rather than what you know to be true in the heart. And only the vice of an evil judge would so violate justice. God cannot, God will not do that. In Acts 10:34, Peter opens his mouth and says, "Of a truth, I perceive that God is no respecter of persons." That's Peter in Acts. Paul in Galatians says essentially the same thing. In chapter 2, verse 6, "God accepteth no man's person." In chapter 6 of Galatians and verse 7, "Be not deceived, God is not mocked. Whatever a man sows, that shall he also reap." Whoever he is the implication. "He that sows to the flesh shall have the flesh reap corruption. He that sows to the Spirit shall have the Spirit reap everlasting life." Depends on what you do. And God will not pass by judgment because of who you are. In Ephesians 6, 9, "You masters, do the same things unto your servants, forbearing, threatening, knowing that your master also is in heaven, neither..."

Here are the principles by which God will judge. Now, we've said that in verse 1 is the principle of knowledge. God will judge men who give evidence of knowing His law. The second principle in verses 2 and 3 is the principle of truth. God will judge according to the truth. You cannot hide the truth from God. Thirdly, in verses 4 and 5, God will judge according to real guilt. For men are guilty more than anything else of abusing the mercy and the grace and the goodness and the forbearance and the long-suffering of God. Then in verses 6 through 10, we learn that God is going to judge men based upon their deeds. He will look at their deeds and by their deeds determine whether in fact they have a right to enter into eternal life or not. And when it comes to God's judgment, we come into the next element of principles of judgment, and that is God will judge with impartiality. Verses 11 through 15. Verse 11 sets the section in motion. It says, there is no respect of persons with God. When God goes about judging men by knowledge, by truth, by guilt, and by deeds, He will do so absolutely without favoring anyone. Based only on the subjective reality of their faith in Christ and the objective confirmation of that in their works. God is fair. He doesn't favor people, nor does He hold people responsible when they didn't know as much as someone else knew who is more responsible. So bound up in the statement, there is no respect of persons with God, is the fact that He doesn't favor certain people, and secondly, that He deals fairly with everyone according to the light or the knowledge they have had. And someone is going to say, well, does God judge everybody the same? No. No. And that's what we find beginning in verse 12. God, without respect of persons, will judge. Verse 12, now watch this amazing verse. For as many as have sinned without law shall also perish without law. And as many as have sinned in the law shall be judged by the law. Now think with me. The fact is, there's no respect of persons with God. If you don't have the law, you'll be judged as one who didn't have the law. If you have the law, you'll be judged as one who had the law. God will be utterly, absolutely fair. And the basic idea of the verse is that in the final, eternal judgment, God will show His equity and God will show His impartiality by dealing with men according to the light they possess. Now notice in verse 12, then they have two distinct groups of people. First of all, as many as have sinned without law shall also perish without law. Take the little phrase, without law. That's group one. They don't have the law. Anamos, without law, that's what it means. They don't have the law. But what law? The law of God. The Mosaic law. This is a term to designate Gentiles who do not have the written scripture. What about them? What about them? Will God judge them when they never had the law? Yes, but He'll judge them as those who never had the law. Well, if they never heard the gospel, will He hold them responsible? Well, let's find out. Back to verse 12. It says, the people without the law shall also, what's the next word? Perish. Perish. Apolemy basically means to destroy, to put to death. It is used of eternal death in Matthew 10:28, Luke 4:34. It does not mean annihilation, even though it can be translated to destroy. Annihilation is not what it means. It doesn't mean they go into an unconscious existence. Basically, the best way to understand that is when something is apolemy, it is ruined so that it no longer can serve its intended purpose. And all people were created for the glory of God and for fellowship with Him. And when they do not come to God, they are then apolemy. They are ruined as to that purpose and intention. This is no better place illustrated than in the book of Revelation. In speaking of the doom of the Antichrist,

0: We read this in Revelation 17:8. The beast that thou sawest was and is not, and shall ascend out of the bottomless pit and go into perdition. Same word as perish here, form of apolemy. So the beast is going into perishing. The beast is going into apolemy. A verse or two later, it says, the beast goes into perdition, verse 11. So twice in the 17th chapter, it says the beast goes to apolemy. The beast goes into perdition or perishing or destruction. Now, if we want to find out what that is, all we have to do is go to chapter 19. And it says the beast was cast alive into a lake of fire burning with brimstone, Revelation 19:20. So perishing, apolemy, being destroyed, did not mean that that beast goes out of existence. It meant that he was sent into a living judgment, cast alive into the lake of fire burning with brimstone. And by the way, in Revelation 20:10, we find he is still there as a conscious being 1,000 years later. And I only point that up because there have been people who say that this is teaching us that the unbelieving people who've never had the law simply go out of existence. That is not what it teaches. They are ruined as to their intended purpose. They are put to death, but it is a casting alive into the lake of fire, as graphically illustrated by the use of the same term in reference to the beast. So God will condemn those who have never heard, and even without the scripture, they will perish. Their perishing, it says in verse 12, will be without law. What does that mean? It means it will be commensurate with them not having the scripture, which means that it will not be as severe as it will be for those who had the scripture, but it is nonetheless perishing. It isn't less than hell. It is hell. It is that those who had the law do not receive hell while the others receive less than hell. It is that they receive a greater hell than the hell the others receive. Why? Verse 12 again. For as many as have sinned without law. Even though they didn't have the law of God, they sinned. And the wages of sin is what? Death. People say, will those people who never heard perish? Yes. What does perishing mean? It means the same thing to them that it meant when it was said in Revelation of the beast, they will be cast alive into a lake burning with fire and brimstone. Why? Because they've sinned. You see, man does sin, even though he doesn't have the written law of God, because he has in him a sin principle, and because he chooses a lifetime and a lifestyle of sinfulness. Specially revealed law, scripture, is not the precondition of sin. Men sin without scripture. They're guilty and they're perishing. And their punishment will be a perishing, a damnation, for they have sinned against God. But it will be a lesser judgment than group two. Look at group two in verse 12. As many as have sinned in the law shall be judged by the law. What does it mean, as many as have sinned in the law? This refers to those who received the special revelation, those who had the Word of God, particularly Israel and anyone who was attached to them who knew the truth of God, those who heard the prophets, those who read the law and the holy writings, those who had the special revelation. It refers to people today who sit in the church, people who know the truth, people who are in a Christian society or Christian environment. They will be judged according to greater light and greater privilege and greater liability. Jesus said in Matthew 11, how much greater will be the punishment of Chorazin and Bethsaida and Capernaum, because in those places Jesus walked and lived and did his miracles. It'll be more tolerable for Sodom and Gomorrah and for Tyre and Sidon in the day of judgment than it will be for those cities. Why? Because they knew so much more. And the greater perishing will belong to them. They'll be judged by the law. That refers to final judgment. They'll be judged in accord with full knowledge of God's law. So God is very fair. He's very fair. The hottest hell is reserved for the people who knew the most. That is why, beloved, it is such a fearful thing to be an apostate. It is such a fearful thing to know the truth and constantly turn your back on it. You would be better off eternally if you never knew than to know and turn your back. But God is fair, and He will judge those without law as without law, and those with law as with law. Now, immediately at this point, Paul knows the Jew is going to ask a question. He's going to say this. Now, wait a minute, Paul. We who have been the guardians of the law, we who have been the agents by which God has revealed the law, we who have written it and rewritten it and preserved it, we should have the higher honor, not the greater condemnation. We who have possessed the law should be protected from God's wrath. And some people today would join and say, yeah, I've been going to church all my life. I've been trying to be religious. I bought a Bible. I'm trying to be religious. I mean, how can we be condemned? We've been the religious ones. We've preserved the law. Some are going to say, I've taught in seminary. I've taught in seminary all my career. I've prepared men to go out and serve in churches. Of course, seminaries that don't believe the Bible, and churches that don't either. But we've been religious. We've been connected to Christianity. I mean, it's us. I mean, you know us, the religious folks. Paul replies in verse 13, "For not the hearers of the law are just before God, but the what? The doers of the law shall be justified." Now, the word for hearers is not the usual word. It is not the normal word akouo, which is the normal word to hear, but it is akroates. And it's used specifically of pupils who hear because they're constantly in the educational process. Vincent, I think, is a good translation of it. Those whose business is hearing. And that is exactly what the Jews did in the synagogues, didn't they? They heard and heard and heard and heard. It was read to them week after week after week after week after week. It was explained to them, and they were literally professional hearers. But it is not to the ones who make it their business to do the hearing, it is to the ones who make it their business to do the doing that justification comes. It is not performance, beloved. It is possession. That's why James warns us, you see, in the same way. James says, but be doers of the word and not what? Hearers only, because if you are, you are deceiving your own selves. What a deceit. God's law doesn't protect hearers from judgment. No, the more they hear, the deeper the judgment. I know some people are going to come to the judgment and they're going to say, God, do you have a record of how many hours I listened to MacArthur? That ought to be good for something. And my wife, wherever she is, tapes. I listened to those things all the time she played them. I mean, isn't that good for something? I mean, she even played Christian music, and then she bought Bible tapes. And some guy read the Bible all the time. And I used to have to sit in the kitchen while they had a Bible study in my living room. Some of you fathers might have to say that about your children. Say, well, I mean, I heard it all. I was there. I did everything I could to make them comfortable. I didn't throw the tapes out. I didn't kick my wife out. I went to church. Isn't that good for something? Yeah, greater condemnation. See, God's law does not protect. The more you know God's law, the more it intensifies the consequence, unless it is obeyed. And here is a terrible frustration because you can't obey it in your own strength. And so he literally backs them into a corner, you see. I mean, you're constantly hearing, but you don't do it. So there is a judicial verdict against you. But the one who does, verse 13, the doer of the law shall be justified, not the hearer. So God requires perfect obedience. God requires a manifestation of righteousness, but no one can do that. Thus, the law is meant to drive us to a point of desperation. where we turn to God for the power to do what we otherwise couldn't do. So the question the Jew might ask is answered. Doesn't do you a bit of good to have it unless you do it. It just intensifies your guilt. Because only the one who does it is justified, and that's a judicial verdict there. Are you ready for the second question? Here it comes. Now, this is the question asked by the Gentile or the pagan or the one who didn't have the law. He's going to say, Now, wait a minute. We never had the law. And if we never had the law, how in the world can we be condemned for not obeying it? Fair question? Can you condemn somebody for not obeying the written word? I mean, after all, in Romans 4:15, it says, where no law is, there is no transgression. And in Romans 5:13, it says, for until the law, sin was in the world, but sin is not imputed when there is no law. And in Romans 7:7, what shall we say then? Is the law sin? God forbid. Nay, I had not known sin but by the law. So if there is no transgression when there's no law, and there's no knowledge of sin when there's no law, how can we be responsible when we don't have the written law? And a lot of people ask that question. Does God hold people responsible who have never heard the written law of God? Let's find out the answer. Verse 14. For when the heathen, or pagan, Gentiles, ethne, who have not the law, that is the written law now, keep that in mind, the written law, they don't have that. When they do by nature the things contained in the law, these having not the law are a law unto themselves, who show the work of the law written in their hearts, their conscience also bearing witness, and their thoughts the meanwhile accusing or else excusing one another. Now, what is he saying? He's saying simply this, you do not have to have the written law to be responsible, for you have a law within you, manifest in your behavior, manifest in your conscience, and manifest in your thinking patterns. Let's bow in prayer. Father, we know that someday the light of divine judgment will throw its beams to illuminate the remotest universe. We know that at that point souls will face the reality of judgment. They will walk, as it were, down a hall of mirrors where every act of their earthly life on all sides is seen and re-seen, and they'll be judged. Father, we thank you that in Jesus Christ we never need to face that day, because there is therefore now no judgment, no condemning judgment to them who are in Christ Jesus.
1: You're listening to Grace to You, the Bible teaching ministry of John MacArthur. John's current study is called Without Excuse. Well, friend, even though we're now into the fall season, north of the equator at least, it may still feel a bit like summer where you are, and for a lot of us, summer brings back memories of summer camp. Well, you might be surprised to know that summer camps, Christian summer camps in particular, played a big role in John MacArthur's pastoral training before he came to Grace Church. Here's how John explained it.
2: I grew up in a church. My dad was a pastor, and church camp was a staple part of life. I went to church camp from the earliest recollections that I have as a little elementary kid, and I remember being overwhelmed at some of the messages that were given in camp. I remember the intensity of being preached at several times a day for a 6 or 7 day period. And I remember that the Lord worked on my heart in that environment. And then as I got a little older, high school, college, I was involved in camp as well in my student years, and the Lord used many of those events to have a dramatic impact on my life under the preaching of the Word of God and thinking seriously about my own commitment to Christ. But my most intense experience with camp came after I graduated from seminary, and I began to speak at youth camps. And I mean, when I say speak at youth camp, I might be at a youth camp for 2.5 months in summer, speaking to a different group of young people every week through that summer period. I did that in summer camps for, I think, about 9 years, even into the early years of pastoring at Grace Church. I did a lot of youth camps. And that was a critical part of my training as a young man, and I found it a fertile area of ministry among young people because of the intensity of exposure to the Word of God and the opportunity to be counseled 24/7 in that kind of spiritual environment. It's a healthy thing.
1: Right. 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
1: In 1836, the end of the trail for Marcus Whitman was Wailapu, the place of rye grass. Here on the Walla Walla River, he began his mission to the Oregon Indians. But Wailapu was only the beginning of another trail, longer and much sadder than Marcus or Narcissa expected. We greet our friends everywhere with the long, sad trail, the story of Marcus Whitman, pioneer medical missionary to the Pacific Northwest. This is another in the series Stories of Great Christians, brought to you by the Moody Bible Institute of Chicago.
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2: Jesus Christ paid the penalty for us. He shed his precious blood for us. We see that in him we have redemption, the forgiveness of sins. We have redemption through his blood, Ephesians chapter 1, verse 7. It is through Jesus that the price is paid.
3: Welcome to this Tuesday edition of Equipping the Saints with Greg Lundstedt, pastor of Equipping Bible Church in Greer, South Carolina.
4: And Dave, today it's Letter Day, where we have a chance to share what our listeners are saying about Equipping the Saints. And I have a phone comment from Betty in Texas. She says, "I hear you on the radio, Greg. It really hits my heart every time." Well, Betty, praise the Lord that God's word is working in your heart. And what a blessing it is to hear how God is using his word. And so thank you, Betty, for contacting Equipping the Saints. And I also just want to thank our listeners who pray for this ministry and support it financially. We can't continue without God's provision through you. And we are so thankful for your sacrifices unto the Lord in giving to this ministry and praying for it. Please understand, we just so appreciate it. We are so thankful to partner with you to get out God's life-changing word. Okay, well, we are in Hebrews chapter 9, and this is a really important passage where I've titled it, "Why is Jesus the Only Way?" And I believe we're going to see in this passage exactly why. Let's turn together to Hebrews chapter 9, and we're looking at verses 15 to 28.
3: 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Greg will join us in studio with some practical application, and I'll also be back with information on how you can obtain messages from the series for your own library. Now, let's join Greg for today's teaching.
2: Since a death has taken place, verse 15, for the redemption of the transgressions which were committed under the first covenant, those who have been called may receive the promises of an eternal inheritance. This is interesting. We saw last week that through Jesus' death, we have eternal redemption. And that is for us. But we also see it is through Jesus' death that the Old Covenant saints, not the ain'ts, but the saints, Old Testament believers have their eternal redemption. See what it says here? In order that since a death has taken place for the redemption of the transgression that were committed under the first covenant. And what is redemption? We saw that last time. It is the release affected by a payment or ransom. You see, the wages of sin is death. And God is a righteous God who will judge every word and deed. And all of our sins are hostile towards God. The wages of sin is death. There must be a payment. And that payment is either ultimately our own death and subsequent second death in the lake of fire, or the death of Christ in our place. And Jesus Christ paid the penalty for us. He shed his precious blood for us. We see that in him we have redemption, the forgiveness of sins. We have redemption through his blood, Ephesians chapter 1, verse 7. It is through Jesus that the price is paid. But that price was also paid for those old covenant saints at the cross. That's what he's saying. Sin is never forgiven by the rituals in the Old Testament. And you'll see some bad teachers out there who say, well, they got saved differently in the Old Testament. They say they were following the law on that. And now it's by faith. Well, no, it was always by faith. It was by faith previously looking forward to Christ who would die. Eve's seed, the seed of Abraham in whom all the nations would be blessed. All those little pictures of what would happen and the whole system pointing to the need for a sacrifice. Even 700 years before Jesus died on the cross, we see the prediction. He was pierced for our transgressions, and all our sin was put on him. We've all gone astray, Isaiah 55, but he has caused the iniquity of us all to fall on him. It's always by Jesus. The forgiveness of sins for those before Christ died happened ultimately when Christ died. That's when their sins were ultimately forgiven. It's through the death of Jesus Christ. And that's what he's saying here. And notice our passage. Forgiveness actually requires death. It requires death because God made it clear in the day that they sinned, they would surely die. And again, the wages of sin is death. Notice verse 16. He's going to give an example that a testament requires a death. Verse 16. For where a covenant is, there must of necessity be the death of the one who made it. And actually, before I get there, I want to make sure we see that in the last verse, it talks about those who committed sins, transgressions under the covenant have been called, may receive the promise of eternal inheritance. That's salvation. It's salvation through Jesus. And then he goes on to explain, for, verse 16, where a covenant is, there must of necessity be death of the one who made it. For a covenant is valid when men are dead, for it is never enforced while one who made it lives. Now, this can be a little tricky here. I'm even having a hard time saying it, by the way. It's a little tricky. But you might notice in your NASB it says covenant. And they're translating this Greek word accurately. But there's different ways to translate it also. It's the same word that's been used all throughout to say covenant, but it can also speak of a will or testament. You hear the word New Testament, Old Testament, New Covenant, Old Covenant, right? It can speak of a testament or a will, okay? And so he's now going to, kind of in a sense by the Spirit, switch the meaning to make a point. He's now going to talk about, as you'll see in the New King James and in the NIV, it says will. New King James says testament. He switched this idea from the covenant to a will to make the point that a death is required. That's what he's doing. And he's going to make the point that a will, think about it, if you have a will, my last will and testament, is it in effect before I die? No. It's in effect when I die. And that's the point he's making. He's always doing a play on words in this word covenant here to point out something. He says, for where a covenant or a will is, there is the necessity of the death of the one who made it. Verse 16, for a covenant or a will is only valid when men are dead, for it is never enforced when the one who made it lives. Okay, so what's his point? He's saying that before Jesus died, the new covenant was not in effect. But now his death assures the new covenant is in effect. And it cannot be changed. It assures it because he's died. That's the point he's making. You see, this covenant requires a death. Now, all human analogies break down over a while, so don't try to go too far. We just understand that it requires a death. Simply, a will or a covenant requires a death to be in effect, and the new covenant was not in effect until Jesus died. It's really what he's saying. And it's just like a will, and it cannot be changed after death. Can't change your will after someone dies. It's what it is, right? It is what it is. God's not going to change the provisions of that new covenant. He's not going to change his mind and not save Israel later, like we see in that third promise. He's not going to change his mind and not bring forgiveness in Jesus later. We have forgiveness in Jesus Christ. He's not going to change his mind. So then look at verse 18. Therefore, even the first covenant was not inaugurated without blood. He's going to say, hey, the new covenant was inaugurated with a death, so was the first covenant, okay? He's saying, therefore, even the first was inaugurated or brought about with a death. And he's going to explain, he's going to talk about how the first covenant on Sinai where Israel made a deal with God. God made a deal with them, and they agreed. It was a two-sided covenant. That's the old covenant. That's the Mosaic law within that and all that, okay? He says in verse 19, "For when every commandment had been spoken by Moses to all the people according to the law, he took the blood of the calves and goats with water and scarlet wool and hyssop, and he sprinkled both the book itself and all the people, saying, 'This is the blood of the covenant which God has commanded you.'" The scene in verses 19 and 20 back in the Old Testament was a bloody mess. It's a bloody mess. When God inaugurated or ratified that first covenant with Israel, Exodus 24, blood was sprinkled on the law and on the people. And they said they're going to do what God says. They agreed to the deal, in a sense. And also it was sprinkled on the vessels in the tabernacle. Look at verse 21. "And in the same way, he sprinkled both the tabernacle and the vessels of the ministry with blood." So why all this blood? There's a purpose in the blood. Verse 22. "And according to the law, one may almost say, all things are cleansed with blood. Without the shedding of blood, there is no forgiveness." The purpose of the blood was to symbolize that through a sacrificial death for sin, it brought cleansing from sin. Through a sacrifice. "Without the shedding of blood," i.e. a sacrificial death, that is a sacrificial death, "there is no forgiveness." Okay? You remember last week we saw that the old covenant never brought cleansing of the conscience. It brought an exterior cleansing in a sense, a ceremonial cleansing, but not an inside heart cleansing. That came and comes through as we see faith in the seed of Abraham, Jesus Christ. And notice he says there in the middle of verse 22, "one may almost say." It's all kinds of difficulties here, but it's all very clear, I think. What does he mean here? He's making sure that the people that are hearing this can't discredit his argument. Because in the law, there was a provision for someone who was too poor to buy a sacrifice. He could use an ephah of flour to bring to be a priest for an offering. So you could almost say by blood in the terms of the old covenant. So he had to put in that portion there, okay? Leviticus 5:11. "So then in the shadow, old covenant, one may almost say that all things," NIV says nearly everything, "are cleansed with blood." And then here's the statement. "And without the shedding of blood, there is no forgiveness." Without a sacrifice, a death, there is no forgiveness. Sin demands death. The wages of sin is death. Ezekiel 18, "Behold, all souls are mine," the Lord says. "The soul of the Father as well as the soul of the Son. The soul that sins will die." Ezekiel 18:4. God does not forgive sin by looking down and saying, "It's all right, since I love you so much. I'll overlook your sin." God is righteous and holy and will not allow it. This is why at times I don't like the way this term unconditional love has been manipulated in churches these days. To say that God loves unconditionally, so you're all forgiven. No, there is a condition. The wages of sin is death. The condition is so great that God sent his son. It's a very important condition. We say unconditional. No, there was a huge condition. The death of Jesus Christ. It's very important. Sin demands death. Either ours forever or Christ's. And it's your choice. Without blood, there is no forgiveness. The point is, forgiveness is costly. It is costly. You know, we see in 1 Peter chapter 1, verse 17, that we were not redeemed with perishable things from our futile way of life inherited from our forefathers, but with precious blood, as of a lamb unblemished, the blood of Christ. It cost everything for our forgiveness. It cost us nothing. It cost him everything. And therefore, we need to not think lightly about sin. We're tempted to kind of just sin this and this and that, do these things and not really care much about it, you know, and then ramble off, you know, "Forgive me for this, forgive me for that," you know, real quick. Well, that's a very serious thing. It brought about the death of our Savior. He died for our sins. We need to take sin a little more seriously. We need to fear God and reverence him for what he's done. We need to have a fear of him in a righteous way. Not take sin lightly. It cost our Savior, Jesus Christ, his life. But praise the Lord, he rose from the dead. Without the shedding of blood, there is no forgiveness. Again, we're looking at, why is Jesus the only way? God is making it clear that there must be a sacrifice. And he pictured that in the old covenant and brought it to the point in Jesus Christ, the one who died for our sins. It was that way from the beginning. I've mentioned this before today already, but in Genesis, Lord God commanded man, Genesis 2:16, saying, "From any tree of the garden you may eat freely, but from the tree of the knowledge of good and evil you shall not eat. For in the day that you shall eat it, you shall surely die. The wages of sin is death." Hebrews 2:14, "Since then the children share in flesh and blood, he himself," speaking of Jesus, "likewise partook of the same, that through death he might render powerless him who had the power of death, that is Satan." Satan uses death as his tool, but Jesus crushed and conquered death and Satan by dying for our sins. So we should be praising him for forgiveness, but not sinning that grace may abound. Praising him for forgiveness. So notice, the old sacrificial system was a shadow, being an external and temporal picture of what Christ's new covenant does internally and eternally. It was an external shadow and temporal picture of what Christ would do internally and forever. But how is it we receive this needed forgiveness? Look at verse 23. "Therefore, it was necessary for the copies of these things in the heavens to be cleansed with these, but the heavenly things themselves with better sacrifices than these." He says, therefore, it was necessary for the copies, that's the shadows of the things, that's the earthly sanctuary and the copy of what was in heaven, that shadow, he says, for that to be cleansed with this, animal blood, that's what he's talking about, okay? But the heavenly things, the reality, had to be cleansed with better sacrifices than animal blood. Better than that. One pastor writes, "Feeling good about God won't do. Going back and healing your memories and feeling Jesus standing there with you won't work. Learning to love yourself and realizing how significant you are isn't going to get you to God. Trying to dress up your sin with garments of self-righteousness, of religion, won't do it. Gaining a positive self-image doesn't remove the penalty. Nice thoughts about Mary or baby Jesus or other people won't do it. Being sincere in whatever you believe won't get you there." Here we see it is only through Christ and his sacrificial death for our sins. We see this better sacrifice. That better sacrifice is Christ shed blood. Matthew 26:28, on the night that Jesus was betrayed, he said, "For this is the blood of the covenant, which is poured out for many for the forgiveness of sins." We see in Acts 20:28, as Paul is saying goodbye to the Ephesian elders, he tells them to shepherd the flock of God, which he purchased with his own blood. God, the Son, purchased us with his blood. We have redemption through his blood, the forgiveness of our trespasses, Ephesians 1:7. We saw this in Revelation 1:5, "To him who loves us and released us from our sins by his blood." Why do we talk about the blood? Because it is the sacrifice of Jesus Christ, his death, that brought about forgiveness. Without the shedding of blood, there is no forgiveness. The shedding of blood is not just a cut in your finger. It's dying. It's a sacrifice. Remember what we saw last portion in chapter 9, middle of verse 12. "Through his own blood, he entered the holy place once for all," middle of 12, chapter 9, "having obtained eternal redemption." It's through the blood of Jesus. See why it's such an abomination to try to do anything to get to heaven? It is only through the perfect sacrifice of Jesus Christ that God accepts one. It is through Jesus Christ that we have forgiveness. But why is his death better? Why is it infinitely better? Look at verse 24, and we'll read this to the end here. "For Christ did not enter a holy place made with hands, a mere copy of the true one, but into heaven itself, now to appear in the presence of God for us. Nor was it that he should offer himself often, as the high priest enters the holy place year by year with the blood not of his own. Otherwise, he would have needed to suffer often since the foundation of the world. But now, once at the consummation of the ages, he has been manifested to put away sin by the sacrifice of himself." Isn't this great? inasmuch as it is appointed man once to die, and after this comes judgment. So Christ also, having been offered once to bear the sins of many, shall appear a second time for salvation without reference to sin to those who eagerly await him. So before we look at these portions to finish our chapter here, verses 24 to 28, it's important to know that in these verses, they show Christ mirroring an infinitely better reality of what the high priest did on the Day of Atonement. He's mirroring that, but infinitely better. That's what it's showing, what the high priest did entering the Holy of Holies. He had to go in each year and come out, but it had to be each year. And he had to bring blood, and it wasn't his own. You see? So why was Christ's death better? By his sacrifice, it gained him entrance into heaven on our behalf. For Christ did not enter a holy place made with hands, verse 24, a mere copy of the true one. He didn't go into the regular temple when he died for our sins. But he entered into heaven itself, now to appear in the presence of God for us. There's one mediator between God and man, the man Christ Jesus. Because of his sacrifice, we can come before the living God. Because he has entered for us on our behalf. Christ. Jesus Christ entered the real deal, not the shadow. The reality is infinitely better than the shadow. Why is Jesus the only way? The reality is infinitely better than the shadow. That's why he's the only way. The sinless, spotless Lamb of God took on the sins of the world. Jesus, once for all, perfect sacrifice. We see that. Once for all, appeared for us. Verse 24, now to appear in the presence of God for us. That points to his high priestly ministry for us, Christ mediating for us. Christ's sacrifice alone gained him entrance into heaven, or re-entrance, by the way, into heaven, but this time on our behalf. No one can come before a holy God, only Christ did, and now he mediates for us, and thus we can come before a holy God, being justified and holy through faith in Christ. We can boldly come before the throne. It's amazing. Now, why else is this shadow infinitely deficient? Why is Christ's death infinitely better than the shadow? Verse 25, nor was it that he should offer himself often. Priests had to come in every year. Jesus did it once for all. He says, as the high priest enters the holy place year after year with blood not of his own, otherwise he would have needed to suffer since the foundation of the world. If Jesus was to bring salvation through the old system, which couldn't happen, he would have to do it from the past all the way through, continuing over and over again. He didn't. Otherwise, he would have needed to suffer often since the foundation of the world. But unlike the priests who entered year after year with blood not their own, he entered once by virtue of the sacrifice of himself. 26b, the middle of it. But now, once at the consummation of the ages, he has been manifested, that means shined forth, to put away sin by the sacrifice of himself. Now, at the consummation of the ages, that's the end times, in contrast to the yearly offering in the shadow, once for all, Jesus has now appeared and been manifested and brought about salvation. The grace of God has appeared, bringing salvation to all men. The offer's there. He says here, why was he manifest? End of 26, to put away sin. Jesus' death on the cross put away sin forever. He got rid of sin once for all for those who would believe in him. I praise the Lord, my sins are as far as the east of the west. I'm forgiven, I'm cleansed. Wow. Once for all.
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4: Well, Dave, the takeaway is simply this. Has your sin been put away? And what do I mean by that? You see, every one of us is born a sinner. All have sinned and fallen short of the glory of God. And your sin needs to be dealt with, or God will deal with it. You see, God has made it clear he has fixed a day in which he will judge the world through a man, having furnished proof by raising him from the dead. That man is Jesus, the God-man who took on human flesh and died for our sins. And so with this in mind, are your sins taken care of? If you die in your sins, you will pay for them forever in hell. But Jesus died in your place. Once for all, he took care of sins. So my question is, have your sins been taken care of? If they haven't, turn to Jesus. Cry out to him, Lord Jesus, I believe you died on the cross for my sins and you rose from the dead. Lord Jesus, save me. And he will. Will you call upon Jesus today? We pray that you will.
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5: 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This is Matt Staver with Freedom's Call. Liberty Counsel filed an amended complaint to the District Court of Maine in a case involving unlawful discrimination against the Calvary Chapel Belfast Church. The church won a competitive bidding process to purchase the Hutchinson Center from the University of Maine system, but that award was later rescinded due to hostility to the church's religious beliefs. Liberty Counsel argues that university officials deviated from its bidding procedures, accepted invalid appeals from the losing bidders, and cited relocating an internet hub from the building as the reason for rescinding the initial award. Then the university held a second rigged bidding process that awarded the building to a secular bidder. The lawsuit seeks to restore the church as the rightful awardee of the building. Such discrimination is unlawful, and an injunction is necessary to stop these unconstitutional actions. 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
6: 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You too can experience God's stuff. 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
5: Now, frustration is the result of our being inhibited in achieving or accomplishing or receiving what we want or what we want to do. And we're hindered, and in some way, we're not able to have our own desires, our own wishes granted, and so we feel frustration, an inability to achieve or to accomplish or to finish or to get what we want. Now, there are some things in life that you and I pray for and wish for that God will never grant. It isn't because He's unkind, or is it because He's impotent? It is because in the wisdom of God, He knows better than to remove that frustration from our life. And there are some things we would like to go to the Scripture for, and you can fast and pray and beg and plead, and if you're not listening to God to begin with, you can do anything you want to, but if God puts His finger there and He leaves it there and He's determined to leave it there for a given divinely designed reason to accomplish His will in your life, all the praying in the world's not going to make it go. Those are the things that frustrate us. We can't have our way in a given circumstance. And so we back off, and first of all, we get a little rebellious toward God, or we want to argue with Him, and then we want to compare ourselves with other people, then we want to weigh our good works against how bad we could be. We go through all of that until finally the wise man or woman eventually says, okay, Lord, what is it that you're trying to say to me? I give up my rebellion trying to convince you of what you ought to do. Now, frustration is a part of living because all of us are still human and we live in a worldly, ungodly culture. But even if we all, as saints, if this whole world was only covered with saints, but we still had a sin principle within us, we'd still be frustrated with each other at times. Now, I'm not going to give you a quick little ABC, a 1, 2, 3, 4, 5, how to get rid of your frustrations, because I want to tell you there isn't anything in this Bible that says there is a key to eliminating all frustration in life. It's not. But there are some principles that teach us how to live with the frustrations that we have, and sometimes they're not of God. Some of you are living in situations in your home that from all practical purposes, you know that there's no human way for them to ever change. So you have already decided, I've got to learn to live with this, but maybe you're not doing so good. Or in your vocation, there are situations there that you know that you are helpless to change, and you've prayed and they don't change. Sometimes they get worse. And you keep asking God, what in the world are you up to? In fact, I'm going to quit this job and get me one where I can enjoy being around some Christians. And it may be that the day you quit your job, you stepped out of God's will. Because you see, all frustration cannot be relegated to the devil. He may be the channel through which it comes, but God allows certain frustrations in our life for our own spiritual maturing, or to accomplish something that God wants to accomplish that is totally beyond our understanding, thinking, or comprehension. So the question is, how do we learn to live with our frustrations? Here is Paul writing to the Philippians, and he's in prison. He may be even chained to a Roman soldier or isolated in a room there with a Roman guard in his presence. And imagine how frustrated he could be. Imagine what you would be thinking. Now, Lord, you call me to be a missionary. And Lord, you know that I've been to Antioch. I've been to Lystra. You know, I was left, they stoned me in Lystra. They put me in jail in Philippi, and I thought that was the end of my jail experience. And he could just go down the line of Thessalonica, of Corinth, of Ephesus, all these churches where he had established, all these places he'd been, and now God's got him in jail. He's in prison. He can't go back to see what's happening in these churches. The only thing he hears is the problems that they're having, and so here he is frustrated. Most of us would be wringing our hands, pulling our hair,

somebody else to accuse of the problem? Or what do you do? How do you learn to live with frustration? For some people, that frustration is a physical problem. With some, it's their business or their finances, their relationships within their family, whether it's immediate family or distant family. But all kinds of things can come into our life to frustrate us. Maybe something that you've been trying to achieve personally, and somehow every time you get right up to grasp it, it eludes you and you feel hindered. And there's nothing any more frustrating than being able to come so close to accomplishing something, and each time it eludes you, and you can't, and you're frustrated, you want to give up, and you know you can't give up, and so there you are. How do we learn to live with those things that God will not change? Or He is going to wait long enough until we have to learn to live with them until God chooses to change them. So I want to say to you, all the praying in the world is not going to move anything that God has allowed in your life for an ultimate purpose for your good and my good. So how do we learn to live with them? So I want to give you three things here to think about, if you will. First of all, when you look at the life of Paul here, the first thing you have to do to learn to live with frustration is to learn to rejoice in it regardless of how painful it is. Now, I want you to notice something in this book. This is the one epistle that Paul wrote that there is not a single word of criticism in it. In the book of Galatians, he starts out, for example, if you'll recall, in a tense manner because he wants to deal with a problem among the Galatians. So he's attacking the Judaizers. In the Corinthian church, it's the same thing. He begins that book knowing that he must deal with problem after problem after problem in that fellowship. In the book of Philippians, it's all joy. Four times he mentions being in bonds, imprisonment. 16 times he talks about joy, rejoicing, gladness in the Lord. And here he is in prison rejoicing about it. In chapter 2 and verse 17, look at this. He says, but even if I'm being poured out, you see, here's where Paul was. He was waiting for trial before Nero and knew that he could be executed or he could be freed, and the chances were 50-50, probably leaning a little bit more toward execution. But even if I am being poured out as a drink offering upon the sacrifice and service of your faith, I rejoice and share my joy with you. In prison, facing death and talking about sharing his joy with them and urging them to rejoice also with him. Look in chapter 3, verse 1. Finally, my brethren, rejoice in the Lord. And then if you'll notice in, chapter 4 and verse 4, he says, rejoice in the Lord always. And again, he says, rejoice. Verse 10, but I rejoiced in the Lord greatly that now at last you've revived your concern for me. Here's a man in prison who has all the reason in the world to be frustrated, to be anxious, to be upset. But listen to what he says. Here's his reasoning for not being frustrated. Here's his reasoning. He has all human reasoning in the world. But here's his reasoning for not being frustrated. Listen to what he says. He focuses his attention. Now watch this, because this is one of the keys. In order to learn to live with frustration, I must learn to rejoice even in the painfulness of it. The pain may be physical, it may be emotional, or it may be the pain of knowing I cannot do what I want to do or feel like I need to do. Paul says you must first learn to rejoice in it. And he learned that by learning a very simple secret, and that is to major on the things that are positive and good, even amidst the things that are painful. So notice what he says in chapter 4, verse 8. Finally, brethren, whatever is true, whatever is honorable, whatever is right, whatever is pure, whatever is lovely, whatever is of good repute, if there is any excellence and if there is anything worthy of praise, let your mind dwell on these things. Not on the thing that is the barrier to your accomplishment. Not on the thing that is hindering you from becoming or doing what you want to do. He says, focus and fasten. Let your mind settle on the things that are good. Now, listen to Paul as he sort of talks about the things that are good here. In chapter 1, verse 18, listen to what he says. And all through here, this is what he's doing.
Here he is in prison. He's

0: says, what then? Only that in every way, whether in pretense or in truth, Christ is proclaimed, and in this I rejoice. Yes, and I will rejoice. He said, for example, there were some men there who were happy that Paul was in prison. They were glad that this man was in prison, even though they were preaching the gospel. He said, some of them are preaching out of strife and out of envy. He says, that doesn't bother me. If Christ is being proclaimed and people are being saved, I'm going to rejoice even if their attitude and their motivation is wrong. Look, if you will, likewise in verse 21 of this chapter. Paul says, knowing that he could lose his life, he says, now for me to live is Christ to live. And for me to die, he says, is only my gain. He says, in fact, the only problem I have here is the problem of desiring to stay and preach the gospel to you. Or, he says, it'd be much better for me if God would go ahead, let Nero execute me, decapitate me, and take me on to glory. All through this book, Paul is majoring on the good things and not his circumstances. Look, if you will, in chapter 4, verse 11. Let me show you a word here that I want you to underline in your Bible. He says, look in verse 10. But I rejoice in the Lord greatly that now at last you've revived your concern for me. Indeed, you were concerned before, but you lacked opportunity. Not that I speak from want. He says, now I'm not telling you this because I want anything, for I have learned to be content in whatever circumstances I am in. Now, if he were lying on the beach somewhere, all stretched out in the sun, saying, well, tell the folks at Philippi, I have learned that whatever state I'm in, to be content. We wouldn't listen to that. But here's a man who is in prison knowing that any moment, carrying before Nero, and he could be executed in a matter of hours. He could get all upset about, then what's going to happen to all the churches? Then what's going to happen to all these Christians? Then what's going to happen to all these people I've shared my faith with? What's going to happen to the whole movement of Christianity if I lose my life? He's not fretting about that. Paul says, I have learned that whatever state I find myself in, I am able now. He hadn't always been that way. He says, now I am able to live independent of the circumstances around me. That is, my relationship to Jesus Christ, my focus upon the positive things that he has provided, and my relationship to him makes it possible for me to have contentment. Doesn't mean that he liked his circumstances. It didn't mean that he liked where it is, and he certainly didn't enjoy being in prison. You see, Paul was just as human as you and I. He had been God's instrument of starting the whole mission movement. Here he is in prison. He has lots of reasons to be frustrated. But he says, I've learned not to pull my hair and bite my fingernails, not to walk up and down. How many Roman guards would he have won to Christ had he spent his time walking round and round and round and round in the prison complaining about God forgetting him? But imagine what those guards must have felt, each one either chained to him or at least in the same room with him. And here he is dictating, no doubt, this letter. And is this Roman guard standing at attention? And this crazy fellow's talking about rejoicing. Rejoicing, being glad. Roman soldiers knew the penalty. They knew that he could lose his head. They knew he could be crucified. They knew all about atrocities. They were trained in committing them. And here he was talking about that he was content being in prison. And isn't it interesting what you and I complain about? We complain about getting a little cold. Or it being too warm. Or not having exactly what we wanted for lunch or for dinner. We complain about the most ridiculous, uneventful, unimportant things in life. Which says we let things frustrate us. And I'm not telling you I'm an example of not being frustrated. I can name the things that frustrate me. I'm preaching this to myself as well as to you. I want you to understand that. But isn't it amazing what we let frustrate us? Paul says, I've learned something. He says, I've learned that whatever state I'm in, to be content. I remember something that Bertha Smith, First time I ever met her, she was three steps ahead of me. She was about 83 then. And I said to her, I said, Bertha, how do you walk so fast? How do you keep going all over the country? You're going 40 years, 30 years a missionary in China, 10 years in Formosa. She says, I don't go in my own strength, I go in the strength of the Lord. Said it about that fast. I never saw her get upset. I never saw her get frustrated. And I said, how is it that you just keep putting up? And I saw her in situations that would have certainly frustrated me. I said, how do you keep putting up with some of these things? I just hand it to him. I'm not frustrated. I don't allow myself to get frustrated. And I would just admire her and think, Lord, I want to be able to look at life the way she does. Now, I'm learning some things, but there's some things I have yet to learn about being frustrated. But as I kept reading this passage and thinking about what Paul said when he said, I'm content. I couldn't wait to look up the real meaning of that word. Not from Webster, but from the context in which it was written. Being able to mentally and emotionally and spiritually live independent of the things that naturally, normally, and humanly frustrate, confuse, or I would consider to hinder me. Now, I want you to see something. Now, watch this as we go through here, because I want you to see what he learned that made him be able to say, I'm content. All right? So he says in this 21st verse, he says, for me to live is Christ to live. For me to die is for my gain. And then if you'll notice, in the second chapter and the 8th verse, which is one of the most important passages in the whole Bible on the life of Christ in this second chapter, he says, and I believe Paul would have said it this way. I believe he said, here's what I'm learning. And that is, in verse 5, have this mind in yourselves, which was also in Christ Jesus, who, although he existed in the form of God, did not regard equality with God a thing to be grasped, but emptied of himself, taking the form of a bondservant and being made in the likeness of men. And being found in appearance as a man, he humbled himself by becoming obedient to the point of death, even the death of the cross. Now, here's what he was saying. Paul said, I'm learning how to be a servant. In whatever circumstance I find myself, even obedient in servitude, even if I know it means my death. You see, Paul had made a commitment in his life. Listen, the commitment he made had something to do with being able to live in a small circle, totally surrounded by frustrating circumstances, but unmoved and unruffled by those circumstances. Because you see, his focus was upon the positive. His focus was upon God. And his focus was not upon his circumstances.
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0: The lady who wrote, I believe, the most effective, powerful hymn in the whole hymn book when it comes to giving an invitation was Charlotte Elliott. 37 years bedridden. Wanted to serve the Lord more than anything else. The only thing I know about her is that she wrote, "Just as I am," without one plea. She could have moaned and groaned and griped and become bitter toward God for putting her in the bed for 37 years, but she capitalized on her frustration. And most of us, I'll bet if the truth were known, who walked an aisle during an invitation, walked it when they were singing, "Just as I am, without one plea, but that thy blood was shed for me." And I want to ask you, how shall we respond to frustration? Shall we learn to rejoice in it? Shall we learn to dignify it for what it is and see it from where it's coming from? And will we allow God to show us how to capitalize on it to be a blessing to someone else?
1: 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Did God speak to your heart through today's message? Tell us what you plan to do next. 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
9: Here on Creation Moments, we have mentioned a few examples of fossils that, without argument, were formed recently. We have been trying to show that when you see a fossil or hear the word, you should not automatically think millions of years. In an attempt to maintain the illusion that fossils automatically must be millions of years old, evolutionists dismiss the examples of young fossils as freaks of nature. However, there are many examples of recent fossils. It was low tide when a circular rock was seen on the Western Australian beach. A little over 2 feet in diameter, the wheel-shaped rock weighed 165 pounds. It was hard and solid, even ringing like a bell when struck. Even before it was cut open for study, the rock seemed unusual. Once it was cut open, it became clear that this was fossilized fence wire. Further analysis identified the wire as number 8 fence wire that was used at a nearby sheep station between the years 1920 and 1970. It was standard practice that after 10 years, old fence wires were replaced. The old wire was coiled and often disposed of into the sea. This fossil could only have been about 30 years old, not more than 80 years old. The existence of fossils does not disprove the Bible's account of history that makes the Earth only 6,000 years old. If fossils can form in a relatively few years, 6,000 years are more than enough time to form all the millions of fossils we discover.
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2: If I offered you $1 billion, would you sit up and take notice? Hi, I'm Nancy DeMoss Wagamuth. Before we get going on today's Revive Our Hearts, I want to take a moment to beg you to take advantage of an opportunity that is worth way more than $1 billion. It's spending time in God's Word and in prayer on a daily basis. In Psalm 119, the author says, "I rejoice in the way revealed by your decrees," that's the scriptures, the Bible, "as much as in all riches." All riches. Let that sink in. So, no, I don't have $1 billion to offer you. I have something that's worth even more. Daily devotional time with the Lord. All this year, many have joined us in reading through the Bible over the course of 2026. Here's what Denise had to say after she read Jeremiah chapters 30 and 31. She said, "God's commitment to us is awesome. He makes it known over and over in these chapters. His promises to love and renew are for us too. I love that we can live in the knowledge of His everlasting love." Gems like that are worth more than a sack of diamonds, and you can be a part of it. In fact, today, September 29th, is the day we're starting in the New Testament. We're reading the opening chapters of the Gospel of Matthew. If you've not already done so, you can sign up to receive daily reminder emails when you go to reviveourhearts.com/Bible2026. 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
3: Christian parents desire for their kids to make wise choices. According to pastor and author Jeff Keaton, it's ultimately a question of heart transformation.
4: 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But if they don't get to Jesus, then we're just playing games.
3: This is Revive Our Hearts for Tuesday, September 29th. I'm Dana Gresh, and our host is the author of A Place of Quiet Rest, Nancy DeMoss Wagamuth.
2: Even though I don't have biological children, my heart is burdened to see the truth of God's Word passed on to future generations. It's a huge responsibility that falls largely on the shoulders of parents. But grandparents and mentors play an important role too. And the Lord designed it this way. In Deuteronomy chapter 4, you remember how Moses told the people, "Be on your guard and diligently watch yourselves so that you don't forget the things your eyes have seen and so that they don't slip from your mind as long as you live." And here's the familiar part. He said, "Teach them to your children and your grandchildren." He goes on, "Today, recognize and keep in mind that the Lord is God in heaven above and on earth below. There is no other. Keep His statutes and commands, which I'm giving you today, so that you and your children after you may prosper, and so that you may live long in the land the Lord your God is giving you for all time." And of course, there are many more passages like that one, where God expresses His desire that we obey His word and teach coming generations to obey. Well, obedience flows out of right thinking. And our guest today is here to help us think about our thinking. I'll let him explain. Jeff Keaton is the founder and chairman of a ministry called Renew a Nation. Over the years, he's served as a pastor, a church planter, an educator, and an author. He's passionate about seeing lost people come to know Jesus, encouraging Christians to surrender completely to Christ, and helping children develop a biblical worldview. I first heard about Jeff through a friend, and then I was reminded of his ministry at a Collingsworth family concert where they mentioned his book, Saving Our Children in a World Gone Crazy. Dan and Gresh sat down with Jeff not long ago to talk about this whole idea of helping children develop a biblical worldview. We'll hear part one of their conversation now, and then pick it back up on tomorrow's edition of Revive Our Hearts. Here's Dana speaking with Jeff Keaton.
5: Jeff, I'm so excited about our conversation today because we have, I think, kindred hearts for the next generation. My first question I want to ask you is, when you look at the children growing up in our world right now, what are your concerns?
4: My primary concern is they are absolutely not being taught the truth in every sphere of our culture. And so, you know, I've had a big involvement in education, but far beyond education, you got pop culture and media and the family. The families, even Christian families, are failing to teach children the truth. And so we have the chaos that we see all around us in the lives of children because they're not tethered to anything. And so my big concern is that we've got to regain access to the hearts and minds of children and pour God's truth into them. And that gives them such a hopeful future. So that's my number one concern right now.
5: You have spoken a lot about the fact that what we need to give our children is a worldview. What is a worldview?
4: So basically, a worldview is a person's core set of beliefs. I like to say every adult already has a fully developed worldview of some kind. And every child is in the process of developing their worldview or their core set of beliefs. I know that you like George Barna. Mm-hmm. And every time I hear him speak, he says this. He says he's concluded after 40 years of research that the worldview or the core set of beliefs a child has at the age of 13 is statistically the worldview or core set of beliefs they will die with. Mm. And so worldview is not anything, you know, it sounds kind of philosophical, but it's not. It's just a person's core set of beliefs, and that core set of beliefs drives every single decision a person makes.
5: And you're saying that 13 is a really important age, and I would say, I mean, is it true that a lot of us as parents don't take, like, we take our children's faith seriously before they're 13, but it's like, well, after they're 13 is when we need to start to talk to them about worldview and theology and things like that. And what you just said made me think, oh, no, that might be too late.
4: Oh, it's absolutely too late. I shared the gospel with my oldest daughter, Juliana, before she could understand the gospel. I guarantee it. I started as early as possible and assumed that they were going to pick up more than most people thought they could. And so when I launched a Christian school many years ago in 2002, at that time, I was a pastor for about 20 years, and people would come to my church and say, if I can only afford, say, a Christian education for my elementary students, for my child when they're in elementary school or when they're in high school, which one should I pick? And early as a pastor, I would say, well, high school, oh no, send your kid to a Christian school in high school because there's drugs and there's everything. But here's what happened. When I launched a Christian school and started getting kids in the 8th and 9th grade from Christian homes mm-hmm. who attended my church, they had not received any kind of a Christian education up to 8th or 9th grade. And guess what? By the time I got them, they did not have a well-developed God consciousness. Mm. And I was shocked at how hard it was to communicate basic Christian truth to these kids. But when I got these kids in kindergarten, and I had them all the way up through, man, their God consciousness was so huge that it was not hard to communicate God's thoughts to them. Mm-hmm. And so I am 100% convinced that we must teach our children God's truth from the earliest days of their lives in every way possible. I'm actually a fan. I'm not trying to be dogmatic or cause a fight on here, but I'm a fan of little children sitting in to hear adult preachers and speakers. So my point is kids can learn so much more than we think they can learn and so much earlier. So yes, we should pump God's truth into them from the earliest days of their lives.
5: We have a podcast here at Revive Our Hearts called True Girl, and we did a season on false teachers, and we wanted to teach 7 to 12-year-old girls how to identify when they're hearing something that is not true according to the Word of God. And I listened to it with my 6-year-old granddaughters because they're a little underage for it. Mm-hmm. But I thought, I wonder if they're going to get this. And they listened to the teaching. And I said, what does that say? They said that some people that say they're Christians are saying things that aren't true in the Bible. And I was like, mm-hmm. Yes. And what do you call them? They said, well, false teachers or wolves. Like, they got it. They're six and they got it.
6: Totally.
5: Like, it's just a matter of us introducing it to them. Now, I want to ask, let me play the devil's advocate for just a moment before okay. we dive into why our kids need this worldview. I want to know just some yeah. reasons why they need it and how we do it. It seems like without context, you are saying that if we just present all the truth to our kids, they're going to live better lives. They're going to behave differently. But I don't think that I know that you don't believe that. I know that this doesn't yeah. guarantee presenting them with a worldview that is thoroughly biblical doesn't guarantee that their behavior yeah. is going to honor the Lord or even that they'll surrender their lives to Jesus.
6: Yeah, 100%. I actually make that statement in my book. There is no absolute guarantee that if we give our children a biblical worldview, they will all choose a path of righteousness. At least that's what I've discovered. However, if we do not give them a biblical worldview, there is a guarantee that they will go astray and break our hearts. Okay. Mm-hmm. So, but the bottom line is this. My biggest concern was getting my children to Jesus Christ.
5: Yeah.
6: They had to be regenerated by the power of the Holy Spirit in order to long for Him and to want to know His Word and to be able to fully understand His Word. And I don't want to get into any kind of theological debates, but I believe with all of my heart that my girls were both saved somewhere between 8 and 12.
5: Mm-hmm.
6: And the reason I say that is, first of all, I had a phenomenal lady in our church who had a huge influence in teaching our children in our church, along with what Michelle and I were doing. But my girls, people used to say to me, oh, you wait till the teen years. I mean, they're going to be terrible. The teen years were not terrible, and my girls are super strong-willed. Did they tell me a couple times they thought I was being ridiculous? Yes. But the bottom line is they had a relationship with the Lord,
5: yeah.
6: and they loved Him, and they wanted to please Him more than they wanted to please their dad. So there's no amount of – I'm not a moralist. I don't want to just get our kids to behave, even though I do know that if our children choose a path of righteousness, it will produce – a much better life.
5: That's
6: you
5: right.
6: know. But if they don't get to Jesus, then we're just playing games.
5: Yeah, it's about that relationship. It's about an authentic relationship with Him.
6: No.
5: I like to say this as a mom and now a grandma. I like to pray as if it entirely depends on Jesus because it does.
6: Yes.
5: That's the
6: yes.
5: edit. But then I like to teach as if it does depend on me because
6: yes.
5: I want to be responsible with what the Lord's entrusted me to. Okay, let's talk about some of the reasons our kids today need a biblical worldview. What's one?
6: If we don't teach them God's truth, they're going to live miserable lives. I'm just being honest with you. I mean, I'm so convinced that the biblical worldview is the only one that works out well in the real world. Okay, so for example, what does God say? One man, one woman come together for a lifetime, raise children. Okay, look at all the research. The healthiest, happiest children on earth are children whose mom and dad stay together for a lifetime.
5: Mm.
6: I've seen research that says even moms and dads who are not following God's good design and they're arguing and fussing in the home a ton, their kids come out healthier than if the parents divorce and they live in peace and quiet with just one parent, okay? So the reason why we must give our children a biblical worldview is if we do not, they're going to have a life of continuous pain, suffering, and sorrow.
5: Mm.
6: To violate God's good design and to allow your children to think that's a good way to live their life is to really relegate them to a life of sadness and suffering. And then you and I apparently both have grandchildren now. As a parent, if we hadn't led our children to Jesus and taught them His truth, we would have been suffering immensely today as we watched them not train our six grandchildren.
5: Mm.
6: And so Christianity is true, it's good, and it's beautiful.
5: Mm-hmm.
6: And their lives can be true, good, and beautiful if they will know the Lord and follow His plan.
5: Where in the scriptures could we turn to for a promise that if our children live according to God's word, there are blessings associated with that.
6: Well, obviously, everybody knows scripture, train up a child in the way they should go, and when they are old, they will not depart from it. And some people have kind of tried to say to me, well, you know, I trained my kids, and look, they don't serve the Lord today, and so that didn't work out for me. Mm. And so I don't think it's an absolute guarantee, like you said earlier, that, you know, if you train your children, but that promise is very true, mm-hmm. you know. If we will train our children, even if they go astray at some point, they will have the seeds of truth sown and born into their soul that will bring them back home.
5: Mm-hmm. I feel like as I have watched, I have three children all at different, I think, levels of being sold out to Jesus. I watch as the one who's struggling a little bit, when she goes through a difficulty, she returns to the truth. She returns to prayer. Mm-hmm. Like it's planted in there.
6: Yes.
5: She's not where I would like her to be yet.
6: Yes.
5: Right now, but there's evidence that the truth is rooted.
6: Yes.
5: And I think that's what you're saying, is that the promises, even if you don't see that result that you want right away, it's in there for when he is older. He will not depart from it.
6: I'm just really passionate about, first of all, we don't give up on children if at 18 they're not exactly where they should be with the Lord. Mm-hmm. So I live in Virginia now. When I moved to Virginia, I took a church that had the mentality that kind of said that all of our children are going to sow their wild oats. When they get to 18, they're going to sow their wild oats. Well, I rejected that with everything in my bosom. And here's what they kind of believed. Here's what they would say. Well, we taught them the truth. And so when they sow their wild oats in their 20s, but when they're late 20s or 30s and they have children, they're going to come back to the faith. That kind of used to work when a kid had a biblical worldview but had rejected, you know, walking with the Lord. Mm. But what happened was once a kid, so they would lose their heart, but they had their mind, and they mostly came back to the faith later on. What started happening 20 or 30 years ago, not only did we lose their hearts, but we had lost their minds. And so they stopped coming back to the faith. But a child who has had God's truth planted deeply in their soul, the chance of them coming to the home to the faith is very high, even if they stray for a while.
5: Mm. And we do see kids straying. We see a lot of that right now. But the evidence is also suggesting that a great number of them come back after even a year. But that isn't just because there's a straying and just because there's a sowing of the wild oats. That might be normal, but that doesn't mean it's God's best.
6: No, it's not.
5: And we excuse all kinds of things as normal. Depression and anxiety may be normal. Being frenemies or being bullies may be normal. Having body image issues may be normal, but God's word gives us some prescriptions to fight against those things and not just accept them as this is a rite of passage. They're going to go through this, right?
6: Absolutely.
5: So one reason that we want them to have a Christian biblical worldview is so that they will enjoy their life and live a better life. What are some others? I've heard you teach about these.
6: Well, for one thing, again, we want to pass the Christian faith on to generations to come, you know. So another reason why we must give them a biblical worldview is we don't want to be one generation away. And like it said about Joshua, he and all his generation served the Lord, but we get down to a generation or two below him, and it says they did not know the Lord or the things that the Lord had done for Israel. Mm. That shocks me every time I read that each year as I'm reading through the Bible. How could Joshua, you know, be, you know, not too far down from him, they know nothing about the walls of Jericho.
5: Yeah.
6: They don't know anything about the Lord. So if we're not super faithful, we can have grandchildren or great-grandchildren that know nothing about the Lord. And I've had that as a pastor. Many people walked into my office whose lives were a million miles from God's design mm-hmm. and say, oh, my grandmother, she loved the Lord. I mean, it was a grandmother, and here I'm talking to their grandkid, and they just got out of prison or whatever.
5: What do you say to the grandmother who, I don't know this guy, but maybe they are still praying for him. Maybe they did plant truth in him. What do you say to the woman who's listening right now who says, I have a grandson like that. What do I do now, right now? I'm praying for him. How do I interact with him? Do I confront him? Do I wait for him to come to me? Like, what advice do you have for them when they do depart from the faith?
6: I actually have some serious encouragement because I've thought a lot through this. First of all, I had many elderly grandparents come to me in my office as a pastor and say something like this, Pastor Jeff, I think I'm the only one that's really praying for my lost grandchildren. Or maybe it was a child, a son or daughter. And they would say, I'm getting ready to go to heaven. Who's going to pray for my wayward children and grandchildren when I die, Pastor? I mean, I heard that over and over again, and I told him this, and it encourages me to think about it. I said, listen to me. Every prayer you've ever prayed for a lost or wayward child or grandchild has been deposited eternally in the heart of a God who never dies. Mm. And so I would say to them, long after you're gone, God will still be answering these prayers. So you love them. You pray for them. Don't tell them you're going to cut them out of their will if they don't behave and come to church with you. Don't try to manipulate them to Christ. You can't do it. It won't work. You love them. You pray for them until your dying breath. And the other thing I used to tell them was, speak words to them when you're dying if you can. Mm. Because the reason I said that, I was on the other side of this coin many times. I would have somebody in my office or I was in their home or business, and I would be leading them to Christ. And as soon as they trusted in Christ to save them, they often would have tears running down their cheeks, and they'd say something like this to me, oh, Pastor, I wish my grandmother could be here. The last thing she said to me before she died was, son, please trust Christ for salvation and meet me in heaven someday. I had that experience with 50, 60, 70-year-old people. So what was happening, their mother or father or grandfather who had ever said prayed for them was gone for 30 years. Mm-hmm. I got the privilege of harvesting those prayers that God brought those people to salvation years later. So if you're listening and you have a wayward child or a wayward grandchild, first of all, don't ever be harsh to them. I mean, I have grandparents come up to me and tell me their kids are transgender. I go to church with a man who's got a granddaughter who has taken so many hormones that she has a long red beard now. Mm-hmm. He just told me this not long ago. I saw the man last night at church. And he says to me, Jeff, he's just heartbroken. And this guy struggles not to be mean to this girl. Mm. And so I tell him, you got to love her. Jesus is the only one who can save her. Mm. You can't save her through manipulation, etc. So if you're out there and you're listening and you've got somebody like this, first of all, just shower them with love and kindness. Mm. Don't preach at them every time they come into your world. Just love them with all your heart. And when God allows you to share truth with them, do it. But I don't think harshness and meanness and telling them they're, you know, weirdos and you betrayed your family, I don't think that's going to get them anywhere. Yeah. Pray, stand on truth. I don't believe you should compromise truth, but pray for them until your dying breath. Yeah. And expect Jesus to move in their life.
5: You know, my husband and I adopted a girl when she was 14 years old from China. And when she was 16, she made a profession of faith that was very hard prayed for, especially for my other daughter. And many years down the road, that daughter from China said, I had a grandma that everyone thought was weird because she was a Christian and went to church, and she would tell me about Jesus and pray. And she remembered the prayers of that grandma. She died when Autumn was pretty young, but she still remembered those prayers when she was like 20 years old. And she believed that her salvation at 16 was the fruit of that deposit.
6: I have no doubt.
7: Such encouraging words for anyone who might be praying for a young person who's wandered far from the Lord. Don't give up. Keep praying. And then parents, grandparents, really anyone who interacts with kids, how can you be more intentional in helping the young ones in your life develop a biblical worldview? 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Jeff wrote a book called Saving Our Children in a World Gone Crazy. The subtitle is Why We Must Give Our Children a Biblical Worldview. 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That's my amen to that title. We must do that. 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
5: 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Tomorrow, we'll hear more from Jeff Keaton. 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
2: The Genesis account of creation focuses almost entirely on the formation and development of Earth, the only known inhabited place in the entire universe. The prophet Isaiah states, "Thus saith the Lord that created the heavens, God himself that formed the earth and made it. He hath established it. He created it not in vain. He formed it to be inhabited." That makes us pretty special, but there's something far more significant. John 1 says, "The Word was made flesh and dwelt among us." Jesus Christ, the Creator himself, left his throne and came here to live as man, die for our sins, and offer redemption to the world. For God so loved the world that he gave his only begotten Son, that whosoever believeth in him should not perish, but have everlasting life. I'm David Reeves. Truly, the heavens declare the glory of God.
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4: Welcome back to In Grace. This is Jim Scudder. Hey, today we are near the end of the month, end of September, which is amazing. I really am starting to enjoy this time of year with the weather. It's getting nicer, cooler. I don't really love heat, and so I'm looking forward to the fall and to the cooler temperatures. But listen, the world is heating up, and the Lord's return is imminent. Yesterday, on our series Armageddon's Dawn, we talked about this mighty angel that we read about in Revelation chapter 10, the appearance. Today, we're going to talk about that angel's voice and his revealing, and as this is very unusual, he's going to be eating this book. And so this is really odd, and as I said in the opening quote, some of the things in Revelation, it really is hard to understand. Now, I think most of Revelation we can understand. I think some people say, well, I can't understand any of it, so I'm not going to read any of it. No. We can understand most of it, but there are a few things that are just really hard to understand. But aren't you glad we serve a God that is beyond us? And so I don't mind some of that here and there in the Bible. Anyways, so we're going to be getting into this, and we've got so much more in our series. The Armageddon's Dawn prophecy chart will really help you as we go through this series, and it's free from us here at In Grace. 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
2: The second thing we're going to see is the voice. We just saw the appearance of the mighty angel, but now we're going to see the voice of seven mighty thunders. In verse 3 of Revelation 10, it says, "And cried with a loud voice, as when a lion roareth." Have you ever heard a lion roar? Now, it might be one thing at a zoo when you have a really nice fence or moat between you and the lion, but can you imagine if you're in the middle of a village in Africa and you're in this flimsy hut and you hear the lion roar? What would that do to you? I mean, it would, every hair would stand up, and it would be just, you'd be tingling, because it's a symbol of power, right? And of might. the loud voice, and when he had cried, seven thunders uttered their voices. And when the seven thunders had uttered their voices, I was about to write, and I heard a voice from heaven saying unto me, seal up those things which the seven thunders uttered, and write them not. What an interesting passage. Very interesting. You remember that Jesus is called the Lion of the tribe of Judah. The lion's roar is a sound of imminent judgment. And as the world hears that roar of the Lion of the tribe of Judah, it means that the Lord is going to bring righteousness and put down evil. Hosea 11 verse 10 also speaks of this, and it says, they shall walk after the Lord, he shall roar like a lion. And when he shall roar, then the children shall tremble from the west. Yeah, and they should, and you would if you heard that voice. And Joel 3, 16 prophetically says, the Lord also shall roar out of Zion and utter his voice from Jerusalem, and the heavens and the earth shall shake. But the Lord will be the hope of his people and the strength of the children of Israel. I gave you one verse in Psalm 29, but I'm going to turn there and I'm going to read the whole passage. It's a short psalm. In Psalm 29, this is very interesting. It speaks of the voice of the Lord many times. And as we read through Psalm 29, I'd like for you to count the times that we read the voice of the Lord. Give unto the Lord, O ye mighty, and give unto the Lord glory and strength. Give unto the Lord the glory due unto his name. Worship the Lord in beauty of holiness. The voice of the Lord is upon the waters. The God of glory thundereth. The Lord is upon many waters. The voice of the Lord is powerful.

0: sitteth upon the flood. Yea, the Lord sitteth king forever. The Lord will give strength unto his people. The Lord will bless his people with peace. How many times did we read the voice of the Lord? Isn't that interesting? Seven times. And how many thunders did we hear when the voice of the Lord spoke? Seven thunders. The power of God resonating throughout the universe. When Israel spoke of thunder, they spoke of it being the voice of the Lord, and they called thunder the seven voices of God. Isn't that interesting? So here's the question, and I know this is your question today. Okay, is this your question? As we read through that text, and this is my question, right? Is this your question? You're like, what's the question? What did the seven thunders say? That God said, wait, don't write that down. Don't write that down. Seal it up. So up to this point, we have John revealing, and then God says, wait, not that. What was it that was said? You ready? I don't know. And you know what else? I'm okay with that. You know what's really awesome about being a creation, the chief creation of God, but a creature created by God who we call all powerful and all wise and all knowing? You know what's wonderful about that? I'm glad he doesn't reveal everything to us. I'm glad there are things that I cannot understand, because if I can understand everything, then he's not all powerful and all wise and all knowing. There are things that we don't know and we don't understand, and I don't know if we ever will, but maybe we will learn these things throughout eternity. We serve a mighty God. And I'm not saying that we can't learn a lot, because he's revealed a lot, but there's also some things that he didn't reveal, and I'm okay with that. I'm okay with that. There's a time and a place when we need to stop trying to want to know every little thing. There are some things, at least now, that are past knowing. And actually, there's a verse that supports that in Job 37, verse 5. God thundereth marvelously with his voice. Great things doth he, which, read that with me, we cannot comprehend. So I don't know, but I'm fine. I'm fine with that. I'm glad we serve an awesome God, and I don't have to understand every last thing. The third thing that we're going to see today is the revealing. The revealing. This is the revealing of the mighty mystery in verse 5 of Revelation chapter 10. It says, and the angel which I saw stand upon the sea and upon the earth lifted up his hand to heaven. So now you have the imagery, right? Clothed with a cloud, rainbow around his head, feet on the sea and on the earth. The feet as a fire, the face as the sun. Okay, we have that image now. Now he's holding up his hand to heaven and swear by him that liveth forever and ever. Again, we just talked about God's eternality. He is forever. He didn't have a beginning. He doesn't have an end, and that's okay. We can't comprehend that. Have you ever tried to think about God not having a beginning nor an end? It will hurt your brain. If it doesn't hurt your brain, you might want to get a brain scan. But it's still true. And it says it right here. He liveth forever and ever. Who created heaven? You know what it doesn't say right here? Who caused evolution to bring about everything? It doesn't say that. Don't buy into all that stuff. They say it's settled science. It is not. Evolution is a faith theory. It takes a lot of faith to believe that we all came from nothing. I'd rather believe that there's a God who was always in existence, who created all things for a purpose. Because now I have purpose. Now I'm here for a reason. Don't buy into that stuff. You say, well, every smart person believes it. Well, I don't think every smart person believes it, A, and B, the Bible says it, and I'm settled with that. And I see it as we study through creation, and we have great people that come in that have PhDs, and they believe that God created the heavens and the earth.
1: Wars,

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1: You remember all the Left Behind books? And I read them all. I thought they were great, very close to my view on prophecy. But you don't see that anymore, do you? Scoffers, where he promised to come and he isn't coming. Well, he is coming. He's coming. For since the fathers fell asleep, all things continue as they were from the beginning of the creation. You know what that is? That's uniformitarianism. That's the current view of how we got here. Well, that view is wrong. And the promise of his coming is true. And God is not slack concerning his promises. Amen. Aren't you glad that he keeps his promises? God will reign supreme. And then the fourth and final thing is the eating. Revelation 10:8, and the voice which I heard from heaven spake unto me again. So the voice had said, seal it up, don't write that. Now the voice says, go and take the little book, which is open in the hand of the angel, which standeth upon the sea and upon the earth. So this angel has this book, and he's instructed to go take the book. This is John, go take the book. So he went unto the angel, verse 9, and said unto him, give me the little book. And he said unto me, take it and eat it up. What? And it shall make thy belly bitter, but it shall be in thy mouth sweet as honey. Isn't that interesting? So he, verse 10, took the little book out of the angel's hand and ate it up, and it was in my mouth sweet as honey. And as soon as I had eaten it, my belly was bitter. And the last verse of chapter 10 says, and he said unto me, thou must prophesy again before many peoples and nations and tongues and kings. It is important that we continue to preach. The end is coming. It is important for us to preach that. What is this book that the angel was holding? What is the book that John had to eat that was sweet in his mouth but made his stomach sour? I believe it is the Word of God. I believe that we have to ingest the Word of God. Jesus said, I'm the bread. He's the Word of God. He's the bread of life. Throughout scripture, we're told that the Bible is milk and it's meat and it's like honey, right? We need to ingest God's word. We need to live it ourselves. A preacher needs to live, not just preach what the Bible says, but live what the Bible says. And when we ingest the word of God, we can live the word of God. It becomes us, right? And when it's in us, it will influence others in a powerful way. You say, well, why is it sweet in the mouth, but it's sour in the stomach? And here's why. Because the gospel is sweet to those who believe, but it is bitter to those who reject it. It is also true that we receive the word of God ourselves, and it's sweet, but we're also going to see those that reject it are going to be suffering for eternity, and that is heavy on the heart. I believe that's the meaning here. It's really pretty simple. We're glad to see the day that evil is gone, but those that do evil will be in torment, and that's sad. Do you all remember evangelist Curtis Hudson? And if you don't remember hearing him preach yourself, certainly you can go and read some of his sermons. He was one of the most wonderful men that we've ever met here at Quinton Road. We loved him. He was funny. He was powerful. He had the clear gospel of grace and he loved that. And we just loved him. And then he got prostate cancer. And in several years, he had died. And he said that one of the worst parts of the cancer was that the treatments killed his taste buds. And I remember that. I always remember that. Because he said, what used to be so delightful, eating something, we just take it for granted now. We just eat things and we taste it. He said, I lost all of my desire to eat. He just didn't want to eat. Everything tasted like nothing. But let me tell you something he said. He said, a lot of people teach that Jesus' death on the cross was necessary, but it was not enough. He said, but Jesus didn't come to help you save yourself. He came to save sinners. He didn't make the down payment and say, make sure you keep the payments going. No, he paid it. He didn't come to show me how to save myself. He came to save me. Take your hands off of it, Curtis Hudson said. Don't touch it. Accept it like it is. Receive it as a free gift from God Almighty and be saved. That's a great way to put it. Salvation is not about us being good, us being religious, us doing good works. Because the Bible clearly says in Ephesians that it's not of works. We try to save ourselves. You say, well, I don't want to go through all of the judgments that are coming. I don't want to go to an eternal lake of fire. Well, you need to be saved. You say, how? Well, don't think that you can add to salvation. Jesus paid it all on the cross. See, Jesus was God in the flesh. He never sinned one time. Because he was human and perfect, he could now be the perfect sacrifice. God loved the world so much that he sent his only begotten son. And anyone who believes in him will not perish but have everlasting life. I had the chance to talk to quite a few people this week. As we travel, there's so many people we come in contact with, and we try to just talk about things of life. Where are you from? You know, what are your experiences? Did you ever go to church as a child? So we have these conversations, and then we can take something we heard and we can talk about eternity. We can talk about salvation. I kept bringing up this verse because it's the whole Bible in one verse, and it just tells us everything, that God loves us. God loves the world. We've messed it up, but he loves you so much that he sent his son to die for you. And anyone who will simply believe in him, it says, won't perish, which is hell, but have eternal life, which is heaven. You say, well, I believe that, but I still have to add to it. He made the down payment. I've got to make the payments. No, he paid it all. He paid it all on the cross. And if you'll just simply say, I'm a sinner, I can't save myself, but right now I trust Jesus Christ, the Son of God, who died for me on a cross and rose again. I trust in him. The Bible tells me that at that very moment, you've passed from death to life. You are eternally saved. I told that to one young man yesterday, and he just about fell out of his chair. He couldn't believe it. His grandfather was a Baptist preacher, but you know, when you're young, you don't always hear it, but I don't know. He'd never heard that before. And he was so excited. He says, you know, can I have your email? I just want to be able to ask questions. And so we pray for people that are receiving that free gift. It's a free gift. It's by grace. We're saved through faith. You say, it's so simple to be saved from that judgment that we deserve. Why aren't more people accepting it? That's also a mystery, isn't it? What we see so clearly, people reject and people miss. Well, what do we need to do about it? We need to be faithful in presenting that message and have a testimony. Now, if I'd been with those people, and we had been using profanity and, you know, just doing all the stuff of the world, if I would have given them the gospel, they wouldn't listen to me. But if you have a consistent Christian life, you're going to have great opportunities to share the message of hope. The Bible says that you and me are sinners. We've all sinned and fallen short of the glory of God. We cannot save ourselves. But Jesus, who had no sin, was made sin for us. 2 Corinthians 5:21. He who had no sin was made sin for us, that we might be made the righteousness of God in him. And I actually told this to that young man yesterday. I said, if you will receive Jesus by faith, you are in his hand. You say, well, what if I mess up? And he's like, yeah. And then he confessed to me later that he had had two daughters. He was very young. So I'm assuming there was immorality involved. And I said, well, you be the man that God wants you to be, and you support those girls and you love them. It's not their fault. But I said, when you mess up, guess what happens? God still has you. Now, we shouldn't mess up, and we should stay close to the Lord, allow him to work in our lives. But when we do fail, he doesn't fail us. That's one of the greatest parts about salvation, is that it's eternal. And he has us. And no man can pluck you out of the Father's hand. These are promises that God has made to anyone who believes. But there's a time when this offer will be rescinded. The offer is still available to you today.
2: We are so thankful that God has offered salvation as a gift. 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You believe that Jesus died for you and rose again. The Son of God paid for your sins on the cross. He's alive, and all you have to do is accept him as your Savior. And if you have questions about that, please contact us. We'd love to talk with you some more. 1-800-78-GRACE. 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We're also excited because God has given us a beautiful property, a brand new property that has been donated by Hobby Lobby, and it's going to double the size of our Bible college, Dayspring Bible College and Seminary. We're still looking for some Christians to invest in this college to be able to renovate it and make it usable. We have funding for about $7 million out of $8 million, so we're looking for some more. 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
3: This is the Alternative Broadcast, featuring the timeless biblical teachings from the archives of Dr. Tony Evans. There's a difference between human opinion and divine truth. Today, Dr. Evans explains how the Bible wasn't just written by people, it was breathed out by God Himself. Let's listen as he unpacks how inspired Scripture equips us for everything God calls us to do.
2: We've all known the feeling of being inspired. Perhaps it was hearing a choir sing and being lifted up because of the melodious voices that impacted us. Perhaps we know inspiration from a poem that was read or a speech that was spoken. Inspiration is that feeling of exaltation you get because something lifts your spirit from where it was to a higher level, and you find encouragement and motivation and stimulation because you've been inspired. The Bible is inspired. But when the Bible talks about being inspired, it's not talking about simply a high level of human achievement. No, that word takes on unique, special meaning when applied to God's word. That's why I would ask you to join me in 2 Timothy chapter 3. Verse 16, all scripture is inspired by God and profitable for teaching, reproof, correction, and training in righteousness, that the man of God may be adequate, equipped for every good work. The first line is our focus. All scripture is inspired by God. First of all, what do I mean? What does the Bible mean by inspired? The doctrine of inspiration, or the inspiration of Scripture, refers to the process by which God oversaw the composition of Scripture so that its message was recorded without error. Revelation is what God said. Inspiration is the recording of what God said so that it was kept, preserved, without contamination. The Bible declares to be the statements of God through men, not merely man's statement about God. Psalm 147 says this about God speaking and God's word. Verse 15, he sends forth his command to earth. His word runs very swiftly. He gives snow like wool, scatters the frost like ashes. He casts forth his ice as fragments. Who can stand before the cold? He sends forth his word and melts them. He causes his wind to blow and the waters to flow. He declares his words to Jacob, his statutes, his ordinances to Israel. God speaks his words. The place, according to 2 Timothy 3, where these words were captured is called scripture. The Greek word graphe, and that referred to that which was written. Over and over again, we see that the word of God was written. 1 John 5:13 says, "These things have I written unto you." God is for writing because the Bible says in Deuteronomy 9:10 that the Ten Commandments were written with the finger of God. The Bible was written so that there would be a record of the very words of God. Therefore, there is nothing in Scripture that God did not say. It's Scripture that God holds to. Another important verse in this regard is Romans chapter 16, verse 25. "Now to him who is able to establish you according to my gospel and the preaching of Jesus Christ, according to the revelation of the mystery, which has been kept secret for a long time past, but now is manifested and by the scriptures of the prophets, according to the commandment of the eternal God, has been made known to all nations, leading to obedience of faith." He says the scriptures of the prophets came by commandment of the eternal God. So we start off by defining inspiration, the process by which God oversaw the composition of Scripture so that its message was recorded without error. Now that raises the question, how did God do it? I do want you to turn here to 2 Peter chapter 1, because the implications of this are not only implications for the Scripture, but for your life. Verse 20. "But know this first of all, that no prophecy of Scripture is a matter of one's own interpretation. For no prophecy was ever made by an act of the human will." In other words, John didn't get up and say, "Let me make Scripture today." "But men moved by the Holy Spirit spoke from God." How did we get Scripture? Here's how we got Scripture. We got Scripture because men were moved by the Holy Spirit to write it. What is true of the Holy Spirit's work in the biblical writers to record God's word is true in your Christian life to hear God's voice. So Scripture didn't come because a man said, "Let me write the Bible." Scripture came because men were moved along. Holy men, thus their sails were up. They were moved along so that they recorded Scripture using their own styles, own vocabulary, own personality, but all expressing what God intended to be recorded from his revelation. It's sort of like electricity in your house. The same source, but each appliance uses it differently. Toaster uses it to heat bread and pop it up. A refrigerator uses it to cool things down or to freeze them. A stove uses electricity to heat things up. A can opener uses electricity to open something. In other words, all the appliances are different, but they use the same source to do what they were created to do. Paul is not Peter. Peter is not John. They're all different. And Nehemiah is not Samuel, and David is not Solomon. But even though all the biblical writers were different, it was the same Spirit that moved in them so that the uniqueness of their personality was reflected in the recording of Scripture. Now, what's the application to your life? When the Holy Spirit moves on you, he's not going to move you to do what he's moving me to do, because we have different roles. I'm a toaster, you a can opener. So by application, you don't want to mimic me. I don't want to mimic you. Put your sail up. Let me put my sail up, because the Holy Spirit's leading us differently. But the Holy Spirit moves today in the application of divine truth so that you know exactly what he wants you to do. That's why in the Bible there is this dynamic between what was written in the Spirit. For example, the seven churches of Asia in Revelation 2 and 3, it says that the word of God was told to John to write. And he was told by God's Spirit to write in Revelation chapter 1, verses 10 and 11. And when he wrote to the seven churches of Asia. But at the end of each church, he says, he that hath an ear, let him hear what the Spirit says to the churches. Because it was written, but it was the words of the Holy Spirit that got written. In other words, if it wasn't the Holy Ghost's words, it never got written. Because he wouldn't remind them or guide them into something he didn't want recorded. So in the Bible, watch this now, you only have what God wants you to know. Now, don't misunderstand this. You don't have everything in the Bible. You don't have everything in the Bible. God has not revealed everything about himself. Deuteronomy 29, 29 says, let the secret things of God remain secret. In other words, don't get into stuff you don't know nothing about. If he didn't tell you, guess what? He doesn't want you to know it. Eternity is going to be filled with new revelation. New revelation. God, you ain't seen nothing yet. You look at all that we praise God for, all that God has done, all the animals, all the different races. You look at the universe and the stars and the sun, and this thing is going on for thousands and thousands and thousands and thousands of years. And to think that you could look at the universe, science is still studying the universe, and you ain't seen nothing yet. And the reason I can say ain't is that ain't is now in the dictionary. You haven't seen a thing yet about the new manifestations of the revelation of God. But what he wants us to know regarding life, relationship with him, the spiritual realm, has been recorded in the word of God, and it is the word of the Spirit. It's not only the word of the book, it is the word of the Spirit, that which God desired to be recorded.
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2: A great verse that brings these concepts together of the Word and the Spirit and the human author and the divine author is Acts chapter 1, verse 16. I'll read it to you. Acts 1, 16. Brethren, the Scripture had to be fulfilled, which the Holy Spirit foretold by the mouth of David concerning Judas, who became a guide to those who arrested Jesus. The Scripture, the Bible, had to be fulfilled, which the Holy Spirit foretold. Well, how did the Holy Spirit talk? I can't see him. Through David. He used the man. When you come to church on Sunday, here's your request. Your request is, Lord, use the preacher for the Holy Spirit to talk to me. See, that's your request. What you want is God use the human mouth to talk to me about what the Holy Spirit wants in me, in my life, for my direction. I want to hear from the Holy Spirit, not just a human mouthpiece. Anybody can preach a sermon. You need to hear from the Holy Spirit so that you know God was talking to you. And so it says, when it came to recording of scripture, David said it, but it was the word of the Holy Spirit. So sometimes the scripture says the Holy Spirit said something, then another time it says that a person said it, and it's talking about the same statement. Who said it? The Holy Spirit or the person? Both said it. Because the Holy Spirit said it through a person, because men were born along by the Spirit. So the lesson of this is you ought to know when the Holy Spirit catches a hold of you, you're going somewhere. So then, what is the result of this scripture that we have? What's the bottom line? Number one. Because of inspiration, the Holy Ghost was the project manager of the recording of scripture, you have a perfect and complete text, a perfect and complete Bible. Proverbs chapter 30, verses 5 and 6 says, every word of God is tested. He is the shield of those who take refuge in him. Do not add to his words, lest he reprove you and you be proven a liar. Don't be adding no more books to the Bible, verses to the Bible, or thoughts. Everything he wanted said, he tested it, and it got in just like he wanted it. So don't add to his words, or you're going to be the one proven wrong. Another benefit of scripture, or nature of scripture, all of scripture is equally the word of God. Now, I know some of you got your red letter versions. How many red letter versions we got? The red letter versions, for those of you who don't know, are versions of the Bible that highlight all the words of Jesus in red. In other words, they make the words that came directly out of the mouth of Jesus kind of like super special words. But all scripture is inspired by God. So whether Jesus said it or Paul said it, or Peter said it, or David said it, or Esther said it, it is an accurate rendition of what God wanted recorded. Or to put it in the words of John 13, 35, the scripture cannot be broken. You can't take part of it and skip the part you don't like. The bottom line is, when God has spoken, it is the final word. All other words must adjust to that word because it is the final word. Because every word was important that God chose to make the points that he makes in scripture. When we say that all scripture is inspired, it's like saying all ducks waddle. That means ducks used to waddle in the old days. Ducks waddle now, and the ducks that aren't born yet will waddle. It's just the nature of ducks to waddle. Well, just as all ducks waddle, all scripture is inspired. If it was in the Old Testament, it was inspired. In the New Testament, it was inspired because it was overseen by God. And then finally, from this passage, 2 Timothy 3, we find one of the great statements. All scripture inspired by God is profitable for teaching, reproof, correction, training in righteousness, that the man of God may be adequate, equipped for every good work. Scripture is sufficient for all of life. Teaching, it'll tell you what you need to know. Reproof, it'll tell you where you've gone wrong. Correction, it'll tell you how to get it right. Training in righteousness, it will tell you how to live life as God intended it to be lived. That the man of God, a woman of God, the person of God, may be adequate, have enough, equipped, have all the tools for every good work, all that God wants you to do. There is nothing related to your life God didn't cover in scripture. You say, but I don't know what scripture to turn to. I don't know where to look. That's the job of the Holy Spirit. If you listen carefully, you'll hear things from the spiritual realm. You may turn on Christian radio and be listening to a preacher not knowing that God had that program that day for you. Many of you have already experienced that because you knew God was responding to your question at that time, in that place, by his Spirit. Everything you need to be all God wants you to do is already in Scripture. When I was a kid, we had these three alleys in the back of my house. And this was where we cut our teeth athletically. You had to be able to perform in the alley. If you couldn't perform in the alley, you didn't get to the big field. You started off in the alley. And our great dream in the alley was knocking out somebody's window. We lived for that. Because in order to knock out somebody's window, that meant you hit a home run over the garages to the houses on the other side of the garage and to hear that glass crack. Of course, you were running, but to hear it, to hear that glass shatter, bam, I'll never forget the first time I hit my first home run and it went over the garage and right through the upstairs window. I was running the bases. I was jumping. Yes! The thought that I hit the ball that far and run. Well, I was outside playing one day, and my brother came and said, I'm up at bat. It's like the ninth inning, and it's, you know, the winning run is on base, or I'm the winning run or something. And so I'm like, it's the count like 2-2, and my brother comes, and he says, Mama said, stop what you're doing and come home right now. Now, this ain't no mama situation here. I'm out there with my boys, okay? I'm at bat. The game rides on my shoulder. So I gave a response. I said, I'm coming. Mama said, come right now and to tell her whether you stop what you were doing. Now, Mama wasn't out there. That was baby brother out there. That wasn't no Mama. That was baby brother. So I'm going to hit my home run. You know, yeah, I did. I'm going to hit my home run. I'm going to win this game. So I go home. Mama said, you punish for the rest of this week. You can't go out in the alley and play. I said, but Mama, why not? She said, because you didn't do what I told you. I told you to stop what you were doing and come home right away. You late. I said, but Mama, she said, I don't want to hear that. I don't want to hear that. You didn't do what I told you. But now, could I argue, but you didn't tell me? My brother told me. If you were out there, I'd have responded differently. But since you weren't there, and it was my brother, that doesn't carry the same weight. If my brother accurately communicated, my mother was nowhere to be found, but if he accurately communicated what Mama said, Mama didn't have to be out there. He was representing Mama's voice. Even though Mama was living, but nowhere to be seen. And even though she wasn't there, his word carried her authority. Why? Because he gave me the authorized version. She authorized him to take her word to me. So even though it came through somebody else, I was accountable back to her, not to him, because it was the voice of Mama communicated through brother to me. When you don't take seriously the word of God, it's not you reacting to the human author, because they are authorized to speak on behalf of God. So when you skip them, you have skipped God, and therefore God is the one you have to deal with, because this book is both the word and words of the living God.
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2: Nearly half of Americans believe that being a good person and doing good deeds will earn them a place in heaven. But the Bible tells us that all have sinned and fall short of the glory of God. We've all sinned and we're sinners by nature. But the good news is that getting to heaven isn't about what we do. It's about what Christ has already done for us. Ephesians 2:8-9 says, "For by grace you have been saved through faith. 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It's the gift of God, not of the result of works, so that no one may boast. Only by trusting in Jesus, the Son of God, who forgives our sins and offers the gift of eternal life, will any sinner get to heaven."
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4: I've probably never met you, but I know two things about you. I know you were born, and I know you've not died yet. That means you've already lived a certain amount of time, and you still have at least some time available to you. The time you've already used can be thought of as hardened concrete. It can't be changed. That time is settled for all eternity. There was a time when it could have been molded, but today it is set forever. The future, however, is like fresh concrete. You have a short window of time to mold it into something useful before it sets for good. As you consider the options of how you'll spend today, consider what you want your creation to look like when you view the hardened product from eternity. God said life is like a vapor. It appears for a moment, then vanishes away. The sooner we understand that, the more likely we'll be to redeem the time.
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0: What's something in our spiritual lives that's as slippery as it is subtle? We'll find out more in this study on Through the Bible. I'm Steve Schwetz, welcoming you aboard the Bible Bus. We're on a 5-year journey through the whole Word of God, taking it chapter by chapter and book by book, through the peaks and valleys of the Old Testament, and then the New Testament, and back again. You know, it's common to hear someone say, well, you've just got to trust your heart. Well, as we journey through our study of Exodus 24 with Dr. J. Vernon McGee, we're going to learn the exact opposite, that we often deceive ourselves into thinking we're on the right track. It's so subtle, and it's scary. As Jeremiah 17:9 says, the heart is deceitful above all things and desperately wicked. What's the bottom line? We can't always trust our hearts, can we? We'll learn more about the danger of self-deception in just a minute. Before we get to our study, though, we got a couple of minutes to hear from some fellow listeners. This voicemail from Zoran makes me smile.
1: Hello, guys. This is Zoran from Montreal. Some 20 years ago or so, I was driving my truck through the Western New York, I believe, and then I heard the first time Dr. McGee, and I thought about this guy. I said, well, he must be from Eastern Europe. I just love his sense of humor and stories from Bible, and I just got addicted to it, and I just love it, and I'm continuing to listen to your program and learning about our Savior and Lord Jesus Christ. Thank you so much for your program. Blessings to you guys from Montreal.
0: Well, it's great to hear from you, Zoran. You made me laugh with your comment about Dr. McGee being from Eastern Europe. He would have loved that. You know, one of the things that Dr. McGee loved most was sharing listener letters, so the whole Bible Bus family could hear how God was working in the lives of fellow passengers around the world. And these stories remind us that we're not taking this journey alone. God's at work in amazing ways, in all kinds of places and through His Word. And that's why we still share them today, to share God's goodness, to celebrate changed lives, and to remind us all that there's always room for more on the Bible Bus. So if you haven't gotten in touch recently, we want to hear from you. Why don't you tell us how God is shaping your story as we spend time in His Word together? Call and leave a voicemail. You can do it anytime. It's simple. Just go to 1-800-65-BIBLE, or you can always drop us a note in our app. You can even speak it into the app. It's super easy to do that. 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In Canada, Box 25325, London, Ontario, N6C, 6B1. Let's pray. Heavenly Father, thank you for your Word and the way your Spirit uses it to get our attention. Would you remove the veil that blinds us to the way that we deceive ourselves? Thank you for your grace and mercy. In Jesus' name we pray. Amen. 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
2: Now today in chapter 24 of Exodus, we're going to conclude this very brief section on social legislation, began in chapter 21 through 24. And actually, there's more that has to do with social legislation than with the Ten Commandments. The Ten Commandments are very brief, frankly, but the social legislation covers a great deal. And we'll find that there's much more to the law than the Ten Commandments. Now, I'm begin reading here in Exodus 24, verse 1. And he said unto Moses, come up unto the Lord, thou and Aaron, Nadab and Abihu, and 70 of the elders of Israel, and worship ye afar off. Now, don't miss that. God says you're to come up to the mountain. But even these men who were in a very unique position were told to worship ye afar off. Now, how different that is under law than it was when God was bringing them on eagle's wings, which is grace. And that's the way God today saves us and leads us along life's pathway. And he says that we've been made nigh by the blood of Christ today. But you see, under law now, they're told, worship ye afar off. And verse 2, and Moses alone shall come near the Lord, but they shall not come nigh, neither shall the people go up with him. And Moses came and told the people all the words of the Lord and all the judgments And all the people answered with one voice and said, all the words which the Lord hath said will we do. Now, this is the second time that the children of Israel have given affirmative answer when God asked them, did they want his commandments, his law? And they said yes. And they are very self-confident, self-sufficient, and actually almost arrogant. All the words which the Lord hath said will we do. And they don't have all of them yet. They have been given the Ten Commandments, and yet they think they can do it. And someone says, well, how in the world could they be so self-deceived? Well, I don't know. That's something that puzzles me, because I know a great many people today that honestly think they are living by law and that they're meeting God's standard. Self-deception is a terrible thing. I don't think, frankly, there's anything quite like it. And you remember John had something to say about this matter of self-deception. He said that if we say that we have no sin, we deceive ourselves. You never deceive your neighbors, and you won't deceive your wife or your husband or your loved ones, but you sure can deceive yourself. If we say that we have no sin,

sin, that you keep God's law, then you've made God a liar. And friends, God's no liar. I wouldn't want to call him that if I were you. So the best thing to do is not to boast of your goodness. My, the arrogance of these people. All the words which the Lord hath said will we do, but they didn't do them. Now will you notice, and Moses wrote all the words of the Lord, and rose up early in the morning, and builded an altar upon the hill, and 12 pillars according to the 12 tribes of Israel. And he sent young men of the children of Israel, which offered burnt offerings, and sacrificed peace offerings of oxen unto the Lord. And Moses took half of the blood, and put it in basins, and half of the blood he sprinkled on the altar. And he took the book of the covenant and read in the audience of the people, and they said, listen to it, now they've heard it, it's written down, all that the Lord hath said will we do and be obedient. Now, these people certainly had confidence, and it was nothing in the world, of course, but self-confidence. They thought that they could do it, but they didn't do it, and that is self-deception of the worst kind, of course. We'll be obedient, they said to God, but they were not obedient to God. You know, the natural man thinks that he can please God, but he cannot please God. You and I cannot please him at all. You and I can't meet his standard. We forget that we are actually the members of a race that, as far as God is concerned, is totally depraved. You and I belong to those that are disobedient to God. And if you would doubt that, why don't you look around you in the world today? Look at all of the lawlessness. Look at the sin that's in the world, the confusion that's in the world, and the atheism and godlessness that's in the world. Friends, God's accurate when he tells us that there are none righteous, no, not one. All you have to do is to look about you today. And we're living in a day when sin is called good. Bad is called good. And Isaiah said that day would come. Well, we've certainly arrived there. Now, verse 8, and Moses took the blood and sprinkled it on the people and said, behold, the blood of the covenant which the Lord had made with you concerning all these words. Now, even before he gives it to them, why, these people are sprinkled with blood that let them know that there must be a sacrifice, and that without shedding of blood, there's no remission of sins. God will repeat that many times for them. Life must be given up. The penalty must be paid if you and I are ever to go to heaven. Now will you notice, verse 9, then went up Moses and Aaron, Nadab and Abihu, and 70 of the elders of Israel, and they saw the God of Israel. And there was under his feet, as it were, a paved work of a sapphire stone, and as it were, the body of heaven in his clearness. Now, again and again, this occurs, and there is confusion, I recognize, in the way that our translation gives it. They saw the God of Israel. Candidly, they didn't see him. God is a spirit, and no man hath seen God at any time. They saw the representation of God, of course. And that is what you have when you get to the book of Revelation. You feel like when you get there that when John's caught up to heaven, he saw a throne, and in the midst of the throne, you feel like holding your breath. Well, my, we're at last going to see God. And you read that. It's nothing in the world but a representation of God. I do not want to get into this part of the argument, but I sincerely doubt whether we shall see God the Father throughout eternity. I'm of the opinion that the closest we'll ever get will be to see the Lord Jesus Christ. And after all, that's the only way we can know God today is through him. I do not know how he looks. I do not know how he feels. I do not know how he thinks. His thoughts are way above my thoughts, and his ways are different than my ways. Therefore, he must reveal himself. Now, what they saw here was a representation of God. And it's quite evident there were under his feet, as it were, a paved work of a sapphire stone.
And as it

0: where the body of heaven in its clearness. Does that tell you anything about God, my friend? Doesn't tell me a thing. It's just representation that we have there. And upon the nobles of the children of Israel, he laid not his hand. Also they saw God and did eat and drink. Now this was a representation. You remember later on Moses asked that he might see God, because all he'd seen had been a representation, and he wanted to see him. And you remember that that was the plea and the question of Philip yonder in the upper room, show us the Father, and it sufficeth us. And at that time, you remember, the Lord said to this man, he that hath seen me hath seen the Father. You want to see God, friends, you'll have to go through Jesus Christ. And I hear a great many people today, generally it's some man giving a testimony, some earnest layman, and he talks about that he was far from God, and now he says, I can come right directly into the presence of God. No, you don't. You have no right there. I have no right there. We don't come directly like that, friends. There is one mediator between God and man, the man Christ Jesus. Now, if you're going to come to God, you're going to come through Christ. He is the mediator. He's the daysman that Job talked about, that would put one hand in God's hand, one hand in our hand, and bring us together. We don't go there on our own. We need to recognize that. Now, will you notice, this is a tremendous representation we have here. We read now verse 13, and Moses rose up, and his minister Joshua, and Moses went up into the mount of God. You notice that Joshua is beginning now to get into the picture, and God was preparing him all the time to succeed Moses. He's a young man. Now, notice what Moses said, verse 14. He said unto the elders, tarry ye here for us until we come again unto you, and behold, Aaron and Hur are with you. If any man have any matters to do, let him come unto them. And Moses went up into the mount, and a cloud covered the mount. And the glory of the Lord abode upon Mount Sinai, and the cloud covered it 6 days. And the seventh day he called unto Moses out of the midst of the cloud, and the sight of the glory of the Lord was like devouring fire. You see, it was the glory of the Lord. And even that was like devouring fire on the top of the mount in the eyes of the children of Israel. And Moses went into the midst of the cloud and got him up into the mount. And Moses was in the mount 40 days and 40 nights. Now, during that time, he got the instructions that we have in the rest of this book. And now from chapter 25 through 30, you have the blueprint for the tabernacle and the pattern for the garments for the high priest. And then you have the construction of the tabernacle and the erection of it and the fact it was filled with the glory of the Lord. So that here for about 15 chapters, 25 through 40, with the exception of about 3 chapters here when Moses went down and when they had made the golden calf. So that this is what he was getting up in the mount. And not only this, but the book Leviticus, you'll find he also was getting up there, for you have the tabernacle and the service of it. And the very center of the children of Israel, the very center of the camp, the most important part was the tabernacle, because it was the place where they approached God. Now, I want to, as we come now to chapter 25, and I probably first should read this first part of it. And the Lord spake unto Moses, saying, speak unto the children of Israel, that they bring me an offering of every man that giveth it willingly with his heart, ye shall take my offering. Now, these people are just out of slavery. They've just been out of slavery just a few months. And now they're asked to make a contribution to the Lord. And it's an amazing contribution that these people made to the Lord, by the way. They brought more than enough. This is the only time I've ever heard of it that people were asked to stop giving after they'd given enough to make the tabernacle, Moses had to put up the stop sign and say, "We got enough." I've never heard that before, and I'm sure it's never been my experience and probably not your experience. Now they are slaves and they're to bring these offerings, and this is what they're to bring. Verse 3, "And this is the offering which you'll take of them, gold and silver and brass, and blue and purple and scarlet." That was evidently the colors that they used in the land of Egypt, and they still are bright today when they find them in the tomb. Believe me, the colors that these people used were remarkable. And either it was the color or it was cloth, this color. And I'm of the opinion that they dyed all the material that they used in the tabernacle. Blue and purple and scarlet and fine linen. And this is that fine twine, Egyptian byssus linen. And we'll talk about that later. And goat's hair and ram skins dyed red and badger skins. And that's seal skins, by the way, and chittim wood. Oil for the light, spices for anointing oil, and for sweet incense, onyx stones, and stones to be set in the ephod and in the breastplate. Now, these were the things they would bring. And the question arises, where did they get them? These people are just out of slavery. You will recall that we have seen where they were told to go to their masters and borrow. That's the way our translation reads. Actually, what it means, they were given this, and they were to ask it as back wages. Now, they've got 400 years of back wages to collect. It said they spoiled the Egyptians. They took out a tremendous wealth, and it's estimated that at least $5 million of material went into the construction of the tabernacle alone. It was very small because it had to be carried on the wilderness march, but it was a very ornate, rich, beautiful thing. It was a thing of beauty. Now, verse 8 of chapter 25, "And let them make me a sanctuary that I may dwell among them." Now notice, God never said that he was going to live in the tabernacle. Fact of the matter is, he did not. It said he dwelt between the cherubim, by the way. And that is important to see. You see, Israel was a theocracy. That is, Jehovah was king. That was the great song of Moses when they crossed the Red Sea, you'll recall. He sang that song in which he said very definitely that God was the king. It was a great song of redemption. And the Lord is a man of war, and that he is king. Jehovah is king. And now these people are to be ruled over by God. And the ark was really God's throne. He didn't sit upon it. It was between the cherubims. In other words, he actually didn't touch down, to tell the truth. He dwelt between the cherubims, and that's where they met him. This idea today that God dwells in a building made with hands is not true. The Bible does not teach that. That's a heathen, pagan notion. And a great many people call the church building today, and they call it the church, and they call it God's house. Well, it's not. God doesn't dwell in a house, friends, and he never did. But this is a place where he met with them. It was a meeting place, and it was to teach them that. And the ark in there was God's throne. And that, by the way, will be the first article of furniture that they were to build. God didn't sit upon it, but he did sit between the cherubims. And Psalm 99:1 reads, "The Lord reigneth, let the people tremble, he that sitteth between the cherubims." And therefore, we'll find when we come to it, the ark is the most important article of furniture. It's given here next. That will be that which we are to see. We'll not get very far there today. Now, will you notice verse 9? "According to all that I show thee after the pattern of the tabernacle and the pattern of all the instruments thereof, even so shall ye make it." Now, it was a pattern of the one in heaven. We're told that over in the Epistle to the Hebrews, and we'll see that later on, that the tabernacle was made like the one in heaven. Now, the question arises, is there a literal tabernacle in heaven? And I take the position that there is. You're going to find out, those of you that are new to our study, that I take the Bible very literally. I have a very, I suppose, naive notion that when God says something, he means it. And that if he means something else, he'll make that clear to us also. And I think that he made it very clear that there was one in heaven. And we'll have occasion to refer to that later on, and especially when we get to the Epistle to the Hebrews. We come now to the first article of furniture that's mentioned. Now, those of you who have our notes, and I hope all of you get the notes, you're going to find that I have in there a diagram of the floor plan of the tabernacle. Now, the tabernacle was built 30 cubits by 10 cubits, and outside was a fence around it, and it was 100 cubits by 50 cubits. And in that outer court that was formed by the tabernacle and this fence that was around it, and it was, by the way, 5 cubits high, why, we find two articles of furniture, the brazen altar and the laver. And then the tabernacle proper was divided into two compartments, the holy place and the holy of holies. And the holy place was 20 by 10 cubits. The holy of holies was 10 by 10, and it was 10 cubits high. And this was really the tabernacle proper. These two compartments formed one. And the first compartment was the Holy of Holies. That was where the ark was. Then when you moved outside, you have the holy place, and there are three articles of furniture there: the golden lampstand, the table of showbread, and the altar of incense. I do hope you'll get the notes and outlines here, friends. You'll find them extremely helpful. And now tomorrow, we're going to take up the construction of the tabernacle. And we'll start with the ark here in verse 10 of Exodus 25. And so until next time, may the Lord richly bless you, my beloved.
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2: Now, friend, listen to me. The religion that does not begin at home does not begin. Have you ever heard anybody say, well, you know, my loved ones are the hardest ones to witness to? You're not telling on them, you're telling on you. You know why they're the hardest ones to witness to? Because they know you. Many of us need to go and say, would you forgive me for the life that I've lived in front of you? And don't even witness to them. Just say, would you have forgive me? Just forgive me. I'm a Christian, but I've been a poor example. They'll be watching you for a while. They say, yeah, sure, I forgive you. Then later on, you come back and say, would you forgive me for something else? Well, now what do you want me to forgive you for? I haven't shared with you the most important thing on earth to me. Would you forgive me for not sharing Jesus with you? I just give you an open door to share the Lord Jesus Christ with your loved ones.
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3: Hello and greetings to you in the name of our Lord and our Savior, Jesus Christ. It is our joy to have you with us as we conclude our study of investigating the DVD documentary, Discovering Islam, series number 2, Christians and Islam. In our last program, we asked the question, what is the opinion of liberal Christians who live in the West of the Quran? Add to that, what is the opinion of the liberal Messianic Jew of the Quran? Are there only a few differences between Islam and Judaism and Christianity? And should we ignore the differences and embrace the similarity between Islam and Judaism and Christianity? That is the topic of today. So let us begin with Reverend Brian Fallwider, that is the senior minister of Orlando, Florida, for he stated,
4: "My understanding of the Quran is that it is the word of God for the people of Islam, just as the Hebrew scriptures are the word of God for the Jewish community, Christian scriptures are word of God for the Christian community. I believe there are numbers of sacred texts in the world and honor and revere the Quran as one of those sacred texts."
3: Once again, let me summarize what Reverend Brian said. He literally believed that the Quran is the word of God, as he believed in so many sacred books. The Jew have the Jewish scripture and the Christian have the Christian scripture. I don't think even our friend here understands that we Christian believe in the 66 books of the Bible. Christian believe in Genesis as much as Christian believe in the book of Revelation. And we believe in all that is written in the Jewish scripture and in the Christian scripture. But as for the Quran, it cannot be the word of God. Why? Because Allah is not God. Why? Because Allah is Satan. Why? Because what is written in the Quran contradicts what is written in the Jewish scripture, that is the Old Testament, and the Christian scripture, which is the New Testament. How can the Quran be the true word of God if it go against all what is written in the Bible? Now let us move to the opinions of the Messianic Jews. And I'm not saying these are Christian. These are what I call liberal Messianic Jews. So let us listen to Sister Louise. Sitting next to her on the DVD, her husband, Mr. Edward Fuentes, from Orlando, Florida. For she said,
5: "We like the Quran very much. And we consider it sort of another book of the New Testament because it seems to be repeating everything in its more pure form. We feel when we read the Quran that it's confirming our beliefs."
3: Did you hear what she said? "We like the Quran very much." Why is that, sister? Because she said, we consider it sort of another book of the New Testament. The Quran is another book of the New Testament. Maybe you have never read either book, because if you have read the New Testament, you will notice that the New Testament story is completely the opposite of the Quran story. And then she said, because it seemed to be repeating everything in its more pure form. The Quran is a repeating of a more pure form of the New Testament. Lord have mercy. You really have no brain, woman, do you? And then she said, we feel when we read the Quran that it is confirming our Bible. The Quran confirms the Bible? Where you got this from? There is nothing in the Quran confirm anything written in the New Testament. In the Quran, Jesus is not the Son of God, but in the Bible, Jesus is the Son of God. In the Quran, Jesus did not die on the cross and he never rose from the dead, but in the Bible, he came to die and he died on the cross and he rose from the dead on the third day. Is that is how you know that the Quran confirms the New Testament? Women, before you open your lips, read the Quran once in your life. And by the way, have a quick look of the New Testament and you will discover that there is no connection between the Quran and the Bible. The Quran never confirmed any of the stories of the Old Testament or the New Testament. The Quran is a counterfeit, a dumb counterfeit to what is written in the Bible. No connection whatsoever between the Quran and the New Testament. But the opposite is true. The Quran deny all what is written in the New Testament. Now let us listen to the opinion of the very Reverend Alan Jones, the Dean of Grace Cathedral, San Francisco, California. Hear his opinion of Islam. For he stated,
6: if I had a captive audience of my fellow Americans, what I'd like to say to them about Islam is, do you realize what a wonderful treasure you have in your midst in terms of its history, in terms of its vision of God, in terms of its social understanding of how society should work, in its vision of justice and mercy? Here we have an opportunity to learn and embrace a tradition which has so much to teach us, and from which we have nothing to fear. So let's do it.
3: And Lord have mercy. I hope and I pray that the Lord will never give you a captive audience, that you will not teach this propaganda and this lies to them. For all that you teach about Islam show nothing but your ignorance of Islam. When you say that Islam is a wonderful treasure, and we have here in America, that is like going to a hospital and ask people in a hospital to embrace AIDS or some cancer to be a treasure for all the patients. For Islam, in my opinion, is worse than cancer or any disease. And you, Reverend Allen, consider it to be a treasure. And what kind of treasure this is, Reverend Allen? You said in terms of

0: What mercy and justice in the Quran and in Islam. Would you please, please read the Quran. Learn Islam from their own books before you talk about it as if it is the most wonderful things that ever exist on planet Earth. The Quran does not have respect for human life. The Quran, Allah's word, have no respect for Christians and Jews. As a matter of fact, it is very clear as you read the verses of the Quran. Go and read at least chapter 9, the last revelation given by Allah to Muslims through Muhammad, which command Muhammad and Muslim to get rid of everyone who does not embrace Islam. That is to get rid of you, Reverend. Unless you are a secret Muslim, you will not survive under the justice of Allah, under the mercy of Allah, as written throughout the pages of the Quran. You are an infidel. And Muslim have the right to kill you, to take over your wife and your daughter, to rape them, and to take over your house, your land, and your money. Read the Quran, sir. I have never seen such an ignorant reverend in my life. Now we move to the host lady, and she said,
1: there is more in common between Jews, Christians, and Muslims than is different. Yet in today's world, the followers of Moses, Jesus, and Muhammad are frequently fighting one another rather than engaging one another in a common search for truth. There is only one God, and we, all of humanity, are created by this same God for one purpose, to know and worship Him. So let us live as our great faiths command us to, with mutual love and respect for one another, for all of creation and for our Creator.
0: Here we go again. If you repeat a lie often enough, loud enough, people will eventually believe it. What she said, there is more in common between Jews, Christians, and Muslims than there is different. I'm sorry, there is no connection whatsoever between Muslims and Jews and Christians. Yes, there is a great connection between the Jewish faith and the Christian faith. For the Jewish faith is the foundation of the Christian faith. From Genesis to Malachi, God has spoken to mankind through His many prophets in the Jewish community to let them know about the coming of the Messiah, the Savior, Jesus Christ. And Jesus came in the New Testament and He fulfilled all that is written about Him in the Old Testament. And then we have the beautiful Bible, the 66 books, the truths of Christian faith and Jewish faith. But Islam, on the other hand, came to contradict all that is written in the Jewish faith and the Christian faith.
2: 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Our website has several links to many resources for further study, including a detailed listing of the many seminars we offer on DVD. Topics include, is the Quran infallible? Has the Bible been corrupted? The treatment of women in Islam? Muhammad or Christ? What the Quran teaches about Jesus? And many more. Have you always wanted to read what the Quran actually teaches, but didn't know which translation to trust? Most English versions of the Quran have glossed over many of the troubling passages and sugarcoated the many violent and immoral teachings written within Islam's holiest book. After several years of research and networking with scholars around the world, the Straight Way of Grace Ministry has recently offered the single most accurate modern English version of the Quran ever published. Filled with study notes to the reader and a careful comparison of key passages of the Quran and the Bible, this translation will arm you with the knowledge you need in reaching those lost in the darkness of Islam. Please take a few moments today and visit us online at www.thestraightway.org for all these resources and more. And now, back to our show.
0: Here is a couple examples to show the differences between the Quran and the Bible. First, when we look at what the Bible said in Moses' writings concerning the Ten Commandments, Muhammad came to live and practice and teach the opposite of the Ten Commandments. The Bible said, thou shalt not kill.

0: But Muhammad came to do what? To kill those who believe in Moses and those who believe in Jesus. The Bible says, thou shalt not lie. But Muhammad said, it's okay to lie to your wife and to your enemy and to your friends. And the Bible said, thou shalt not commit adultery. And Muhammad came to do what? Nothing but to live in adultery and command his followers to live in adultery. Let me give you a good example to see the differences between Muhammad's teaching in the Quran and Moses' teaching in the Bible. Moses, in the book of Deuteronomy, chapter 24, verses 1 to 4, gave a clear command, which is, if a woman got divorced from her husband, and then she married a new husband, if the new husband divorced her, or if the new husband died, she can no longer go back to be with her first husband. That is the opposite of what the Quran teaches about divorce. Go to Quran chapter 2 and verse 213. You will see that Muhammad said, if a Muslim man divorced his wife twice, he can return her back. If he divorces her the third time, he cannot have her back until she has sexual relationship with a new husband. And if the new husband divorces her, then it will be lawful for her to go back to be with her first husband. That is the opposite of what the Bible teaches. What the Deuteronomy said that it is abomination is what Muhammad called the lawful thing. The sin of the Bible is the good deed of the Quran. There is no connection whatsoever. That is concerning the Old Testament. How about the New Testament? What is common between Christian faith, the New Testament, and the Quran? Nothing. Nothing whatsoever. Even the simple story of the birth of our Lord and our Savior Jesus Christ from Virgin Mary is written in the Quran to contradict what is written in the Bible. Baby Jesus was not born under a palm tree. He never talked to his mama after he came out of her belly. Mary, the mother of Jesus, was not Mary, the sister of Moses and Aaron. Jesus of the Bible is the Son of God who died on the cross and who rose from the dead on the third day. And he is coming back to judge the living and the dead. But the Jesus of Muhammad, which is not even known by his real name, Yeshua, Savior, Yeshua, but Isa, he is not the Son of Allah. He never died on the cross. He was never crucified. He is not coming back to judge the living and the dead. You see, there is no comparison between the teaching of the Quran and Islam and the teaching of the New Testament. But then our dear sister said a very important statement. She said, yet, in today's world, the followers of Moses, Jesus, and Muhammad are frequently fighting one another rather than engaging one another in a common search for the truth. I'm sorry, my dear sister. What you're saying here is a little bit twisted. You know why? Because the Jews are not fighting the Muslims. The Christians are not fighting the Muslims. But the opposite is true. Muslim, your people, those who follow the teaching of Allah in the Quran, the command of Allah, and the teaching of Muhammad in the Hadith, the command of Hadith, are the one who are engaging in war with the Christians and the Jews. And when the Christian fought the Muslim, as in the case of the Crusades, it was a reaction to the Muslim invading the Christian land. And when the Jews fight, even today, as you watch the news, when the Jews are fighting the Muslim Palestinian in the land of Gaza, or the Muslim Syrian, or the Muslim Lebanese, or the Muslim Jordanian, or the Muslim Iranian, or the Muslim Egyptian, the Jews are fighting to protect their own people in their own land, which is given to the children of Israel by the God of the Bible and by Allah of the Quran. They're not fighting for the love of killing some Muslims, because if they have this desire, they can use some of their nuclear and wipe out countries of Muslims. But they're fighting to defend themselves from the barbaric attack, which is always started by Muslims. But then our dear sister ended by stating, so let us live as our great faith command us, with a mutual love, respect for one another, for all of creation, and for our Creator. I'm sorry, don't mix him again. When you say faith, the cult of Islam is not a faith. the commands of the Quran is not this what you think of, for there is no mutual love and respect in Islam. Read your Quran so you know what we're talking about. Then we hear Reverend Brian once again make nonsense when he stated,
1: we must move far beyond tolerance. Tolerance is yesterday's term. Our call is to move far beyond that to acceptance, respect, trust, building of a relationship of community as sisters and brothers. We need to not see this this deep separation between Islam and Christianity, but rather recognize the places where we're similar, celebrate those, work together on those, and respect and value the places where we differ.
0: I would like to concentrate on the la-la land of Reverend Brian. He said what? We need not to see this deep separation between Islam and Christianity, but rather recognize the place where we are similar, celebrate those and work together on those, and respect and value the places where we differ. Excuse me. You don't want me to see the differences between the Quran and the Bible? Which means what? Close my eyes on the fact that the Quran deny that Jesus is the Son of God, and the Quran deny that Jesus was crucified for my sin, and the Quran denied that he died and he rose from the dead on the third day? Is this is the differences which you don't think it is important? What is wrong with you, Reverend? And notice, there is nothing in the Quran I can celebrate. There is nothing in the Quran I can respect. Read the Quran once in your life, or perhaps you maybe need to read the Bible once in your life so you know that there is no chance for any book to compare or to compete with the Word of God of the Bible. The DVD documentary, Discover Islam, ended by the following statement.
2: There are over 8 million American Muslims worshiping God in over 5,000 mosques and centers across the U.S. We invite you to stop by one of these mosques and honor us with your presence. Perhaps we can share a prayer together. Salam and peace be with you all.
0: Well, I'm glad to know this information. There are 8 million lost Muslims in America who need to know the truth about Islam, as well as they need to know the truth about the gospel of Jesus Christ. That should make us all Christian busy in America to reach out to this lost world of Muslims with the truth and the light of the gospel. If we do not reach out to these Muslims, the 8 million Muslims in America will be 80 million Muslims in no time. It's time for us Christian in America to love the Muslim and reach out to them with the truth of the gospel. They are dying without Jesus, and they are taking many of our children down the road to destruction. As you heard the invitation of the host of this DVD, he's literally inviting the American, with the help of the liberal ministers and the liberal messianic Jews, to bring American to the mosques. And there, they will offer a prayer together. To who? To Allah, the God of this world, who is Satan. Will you learn the truth about Islam? Will you read the Quran? This is my hope, and this is my prayer. And until we meet again in the next radio broadcast, may the true God of the Bible continue to bless you and yours.
3: Perhaps the greatest fear that Muslims have is the constant insecurity that the Quran declares about heaven and hell. According to Islam, no one can know for sure if they will spend eternity with the Lord in heaven or suffering apart from him in hell. Even Muhammad said that he did not know if even he would make it to paradise. Did you know that the Bible says that you can know 100% for sure that your soul will be with the Lord after death? God knows that it would be impossible to live a life of joy and peace if a person was always in doubt about their soul. God wants you to be sure. In fact, Jesus had to come to this earth and die on the cross so that you could know that you had eternal life. You see, our problem is sin, which is rebellion against the God who created us and loves us. God is perfect and holy, and he cannot allow sin into his heaven. We must have our sins forgiven and removed, and that's why Jesus suffered and died on the cross, to pay the penalty for your sins and for mine. Because of what Jesus did on the cross, God can forgive you. He can save you, no matter who you are or what you have done. God has done everything necessary to save your soul. But now, the decision is up to you. Will you turn away from your sin and rebellion and trust Jesus as your Lord and Savior? Good works, church attendance, and baptism cannot get your soul to heaven, but Jesus can. The Bible says, "Whoever calls upon the name of the Lord shall be saved." Why don't you call out to the Lord right now? Perhaps saying something like this: "Dear God, I know that I'm a sinner and that I do deserve to be punished, but I believe that you sent Jesus to die for me, to pay the price for my sins. Right now, I turn away from my sin and I invite you to come and be my Lord and my Savior. Thank you for saving me. In Jesus' name, amen." Have you accepted the Lord Jesus Christ as your Savior? Or perhaps you have further questions about Islam or Christianity? Why not take a moment right now and visit us online at www.thestraightway.org. That's www.thestraightway.org. May God bless you richly until we meet again right here on Revealing the Truth About Islam. 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Thank you.

0: With SRN News, I'm Bob Agnew in Washington. Former special counsel Jack Smith has told the Senate Judiciary Committee he stands by his decision to bring charges against President Trump for challenging the results of the 2020 election, Republicans accusing Smith of using illegal tactics. A new flu vaccine offers more protection for people older than 50. Here's Brad Ford.
1: The new vaccine uses the same technology that created the vaccines for COVID-19. UW Medicine doctors say it's 30% more effective than the standard vaccine. That's especially important for people older than 50 because their bodies don't create as many antibodies. The new vaccine is called Mflusiva. It's carried at most CVS and Walgreens pharmacies. I'm Brad Ford.
0: Also at SRNNews.com, the Lone Star State is leading the country in rural hospitals that are dropping general surgery. According to a Monday report from the American College of Surgeons, over 15 million Americans actually live in counties without a single general surgeon to handle trauma or things like a ruptured appendix. That industry data shows 38 rural Texas hospitals dropped such care themselves in recent years. Also at SRNNews.com, Republicans New Jersey Representative Tom Keene Jr. is defending his extended absence from Congress while campaigning for re-election.
2: In a televised debate on Sunday night, Keene said he is committed to being honest with voters.
3: We were very clear with our constituents, as well as the press, that we were seeking medical treatment. And when things got updated over time, we kept everybody updated. And we were also very transparent.
2: Keene was absent from House roll calls from March until June of this year to undergo treatment for depression. The incumbent is being challenged by a former Navy helicopter pilot, Rebecca Bennett, who is hoping to flip the seat blue in the November midterms. I'm Lizzie Radabali.
0: On Wall Street, the Dow is down 257 points. This is SRN News.
4: Foundations of Freedom, a look at America's founding principles and the leaders who shaped our nation.
5: Ronald Reagan understood that freedom sometimes requires more than quiet diplomacy. It requires moral clarity. On June 12, 1987, standing before the Brandenburg Gate in a divided Berlin, Reagan issued a direct challenge to Soviet leader Mikhail Gorbachev. Mr. Gorbachev, tear down this wall. The Berlin Wall was more than concrete and barbed wire. It represented a system that restricted movement, divided families, and denied millions the freedoms Americans often take for granted. Reagan refused to treat that division as permanent. He understood that free nations must be willing to identify the difference between liberty and oppression and have the courage to say so. 2 years later, the Berlin Wall fell. Freedom survives when people refuse to accept tyranny as inevitable. So when freedom is challenged today, will we have the courage to defend it with the same moral clarity?
0: The Boulder County Sheriff's Office is investigating after a former deputy shot at headquarters early Monday morning. Here's Connor Shreve.
6: The entrance to the Boulder County Sheriff's Office is surrounded with crime tape and one window boarded up, where former deputy Tyler Riley shot into the building with an AR-15 after first calling to report he was suffering from anxiety. Sheriff Curtis Johnson called the incident concerning.
7: Disheartening that someone would, especially a former employee, use that level of violence towards the organization that formerly employed him.
6: Riley, who resigned from the department in 2024 in lieu of being terminated for cause, is being held in the Boulder County Jail. I'm Connor Shreve.
0: Tennessee is set to execute a woman for the first time in over two centuries. That's after Governor Bill Lee denied clemency for Krista Pike. Pike scheduled to receive a lethal injection tomorrow morning for the 1995 murder of a 19-year-old Colleen Slemmer. More of these stories at srnnews.com.
8: God's promise from his word for today is found in Psalm 121, verse 8. The Lord shall preserve thy going out and thy coming in from this time forth and even forevermore. God's encouragement for today from his word, the Bible, Psalm 121, verse 8.
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14: Welcome. Glad you are with us on this Tuesday, September 29th, 2026. Well, we've got several things we can talk about today. There's no doubt about that. But one of them I want to go to right away, which I think is very, very appropriate for this broadcast, because while we deal maybe with more political at times things on other broadcasts, here we try to really concentrate on the Bible, the biblical. And Tallarico, what's this dude's first name? James Tallarico, he's running, as you guys know, for the U.S. Senate against Paxton in Texas. And the polls are pretty tight. I don't know why that is. Texas has been taken over by the Muslims, and now they're about to be taken over by, I think, a pro-LGBT, Bible-twisting individual. That's putting it nicely. I would say blasphemer, among other things, theologically. And so the question really is, where are the pastors of Texas? Now, I'm not saying there aren't pastors speaking about this. I know there probably are. But you would think that you would have just an onslaught of pastors doing what it is we are going to do today. One reason you don't have many pastors, and I'm not saying, again, there aren't any. There are, I'm sure, but not many doing what we're going to do today, because many pastors today, so-called, have not been taught how to study the Bible. Many of them also deny this whole issue of dispensationalism and Bible prophecy, teaching the Bible in context. And they don't understand the issue of Israel. And so they're going to have a hard time untwisting the twisted scripture of James Tallarico. Now, apparently he went on, was this the program by Jimmy Kimmel? So he's on Jimmy Kimmel's program. And this is what he had to say. I might have to have you stop and start it along the way, because it's rather lengthy, but I want you to play it, because I didn't pull it up. Number one, number two, I'm busy looking at scripture here, so I'm gonna let you handle that part of it. Are we ready? All right, here we go. Here's James Tallarico with Jimmy Kimmel. Listen to this. Get your Bible. Go to Matthew 25. Let's get ready to untwist this passage. Here we go.
15: Scripture tells us that you can't love God and hate other people. You can't love God and
14: wait a minute.
15: Abuse the immigrant.
14: Okay, whoa. Stop right there. You can't love God and hate other people. You can't love God and abuse the immigrant. Okay, how do you define love? Well, this dude probably has a very perverse definition of love, because he loves transgender children. He loves the LGBTQ agenda. So already we know that this man has a perverse definition of the word love. You can't love God and hate someone. You can't love God and hate the immigrant, abuse the immigrant. How is that happening, James? Enforcing the laws of the land is not hatred. The government exists, we know from Romans 13, to reward the righteous and punish the wicked, make a stable and just society. Government is empowered to enforce what are supposed to be God-ordained laws. God decides where we are born. God draws the borders of nations. God believes in the sovereignty of nations. He's not for a Tower of Babel. He proved that to us in Genesis 10 and 11. He's not for globalism. And nations have boundaries, and nations can have laws. And enforcing those laws is not a collective agreement by a government and the people that it's to represent. It is not thereby hatred. Now, are there people who are racist and have hatred in their hearts? Sure. But a public policy that's carried out at the will of the people who elected Donald Trump overwhelmingly the second time to carry out many of these programs for restoring order in the land, getting the drug dealers and the gangs and the cartels out of the country, that is not hatred. Collectively, nationally, public policy-wise, can it be in the hearts of individuals? Sure. But the people saying to the government, we elect you and we expect you to enforce the laws of this country, particularly when it comes to illegal immigration that's damaging our country, we expect you to enforce those laws. That is not hatred. Notice how these people love to redefine terms. Again, we already have a guy who doesn't understand the biblical definitions of sexuality as defined by God. In the beginning, he made man and female. He loves transgender kids. So you're already dealing with a guy who, I believe, per Romans 1, is dark and hearted, who suppresses the truth and unrighteousness, and cannot, therefore, in his darkened hearted state, rightly divide the truth, which includes, of course, redefining terms. Now, thank you, Dolly. I appreciate your joining us today. Hop down. These guys, the Marxist, the cultural Marxist, they love to redefine terms. Bella Dodd, the former communist, warned about that in some of her speeches and congressional testimony. Hijacking of words. Well, he just hijacked the word love. So if you enforce the laws of the country, that's not loving, that's hatred. No, I'm sorry, Jimmy. That's not hatred. That is not carrying out a public policy based on hatred. That is carrying out a public policy that is within the purpose and function and ordinances of the law. So already understand, the man is starting out redefining terms. Let's continue.
15: You can't love God and oppress the poor. You can't love God and bully the outcast.
14: Okay, stop. You can't love God and oppress the poor. That's ironic, coming from a guy that's going to who is running for the U.S. Senate, to go into the U.S. Senate, to the federal government, that is notorious for oppressing the poor. Is Jimmy going to get there into the U.S. Senate and start calling for an end to massive inflation through the printing of money? Do you think Jimmy's going to do that? Or do you think little Jimmy is going to be pushing for every social program under the sun and the expansion of the money supply or credit for his bleeding heart liberal programs? You know it's going to be the latter. And that means that there's going to be the more printing of money or the expansion of money through credit digits now more than anything. And that means that it's going to hurt the poor, because that is who is hurt by the poor, by the expansion of money, inflation. The poor. Everybody's hurt by it because it's a hidden tax, and it's a hidden tax, and it steals your purchasing power, but it particularly hurts the poor. So is Jimmy campaigning against inflation, massive inflation, monetization, quantitative easing, whatever you want to call it. The government buying back our own debt instead of cutting government, slashing the size of government. No, I highly doubt he'll get in there and do that. So if you want to talk about oppressing the poor, the group that has oppressed the poor more than any other group in American history, collectively and long term, has been the federal government in cahoots with the Federal Reserve. But I know we're way over Jimmy's head now, because Jimmy, we've already determined, is a Romans 1 fool. And he cannot understand. He's educated beyond his intelligence. So, Jimmy, you care about the poor, but you don't understand what has created so much poverty in America. What has caused many people to no longer be part of the middle class, to fall out of the category of even being the middle class. Back in the 1950s, you could be a factory worker. And you guys can go research this. It is provable. You could be a factory worker in the 1950s. You could afford a very nice middle class home and car and clothes and lifestyle as a factory worker in the middle class with only one person working, Dad. How did that come crashing down? Inflation. Taxation. Taxation and inflation. By the way, Jimmy, if you want to help the poor, you know how you do that in part? End inflation. Quit this Federal Reserve funny business, the debasement of the dollar. And then another thing you can do among others, the second one would be get rid of this burdensome tax. Stop penalizing people for succeeding. Because I've never seen a poor man give somebody a job, but I've seen plenty of people who are well off financially or whose middle class business is doing well, hire people and put them to work and train people and take people out of poverty. What has taken more people out of poverty than anything in the world? The free market system. How many young people have we trained in our control room who came from high school? We put them into our control room and we trained them, job shadowing, apprenticeship, whatever you want to call it. We gave them a skill, a marketable skill. We taught them how to manage themselves, to help manage and administrate an organization, a media network. We taught them tangible skills. Some of the folks that have come through our control room starting right out of high school, some of them actually still in high school. Logan was still in high school. Jeb was still in high school. Now they're both engaged. And I trained Logan and I trained Jeb, and then Jeb, Logan surpassed me in the knowledge base because that's his skill set. And I frankly didn't want to have that skill set. I was forced to do it. And so I post edited television for years and years until he got to be of an age where he came into work in the organization and then decided to stay here. And he went well beyond my ability. I don't even know how to turn those machines on hardly. I mean, I know where the buttons are to push them, but that's about all I can do is turn them on and find a few things. But it's such complex equipment. It's over $1 million just in control room equipment. And these kids learned to do this by being trained, and then they took it to the next level. And now they're well beyond their teacher in that area. And they get paid a very good fee. And now they're going on, both of them, to get engaged. And they're going to start a family. Now, how am I able to do that? First of all, we have to acknowledge every good and perfect gift comes from the Father above. God gives us what he gives us, every gift. We can't boast in that. But it's also from a free market system that said, we'll train them, they'll bring a service to us that we train them to use, and they'll be valuable to our organization. Poor people don't do that, okay? Cut taxes so we can hire more.
9: Be sober, be vigilant, for your adversary the devil as a roaring lion walketh about seeking whom he may devour. Hi, this is Jim Schneider. Are you aware of what's happening today? Families are being torn apart. Children are being targeted with the world's philosophies. Anger and resistance to truth is building. Churches which once stood firm are abandoning sound biblical doctrine. Biblical values are under attack where right is wrong and wrong is right. Yes, there is much devouring going on today. 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
14: All right, I think we're getting things back under control here. My wife made, well, I better not put that over there. My wife made the mistake of bringing me my first little bit of protein for the day when Dolly smelt it, and so she's been accosting me at the news desk here nonstop. It takes quite a bit of skill to teach and have a yellow lab that's accosting you all during the first half of the first 15 minutes of the program, but I think I have dealt with that situation. We'll see. I have to also clarify something. The guys in the control room are not happy. That they want me to make something very clear. When I said Jeb and Logan are engaged, they want to make it very clear that is not to each other. They each are engaged to nice young ladies of their own. So they want to make that very clear. They didn't like the way that sounded. So I said, I will clarify just for the record, since this is being transcribed by our system automatically. Anyway, they're good sports. So here's, and we haven't even gotten to Matthew 25 yet. This, shall I say, young man, again, I'm trying to be very nice. This young man is only about two or three sentences in, and we've caught him in so many, well, should I say, untruths? Things that are not true that he's saying? Oppressing the poor. Well, we're going to wait for Jimmy to get there and to really start attacking the expansion of our money supply and credit and take issue with the growing debt and to downsize the size of government and to cut off all these entitlement programs to people who are not entitled to them. And Social Security is not an entitlement program. It's my money. It's your money. The government stole it from us. And now they've spent it. They squandered it to the tune of $29 trillion. And I'm waiting for Jimmy to go there and to pick up this issue and talk about the fact that this is our money, not entitlement. The government is run by a bunch of crooks, Republicans and Democrats alike. The vast majority of them are crooks. The vast majority of them are compromised. The vast majority of them are either compromised or perverts, which is what got them compromised. There's a few good, but not many. It's the whole MICE thing. That MICE acronym. What do we say that stood for again, guys? MICE. The CIA used to use it. Money. Money ideology. Money ideology. C, I can't remember what that is, and then E is ego. Money, ideology, there you go, compromise and ego. Money, ideology, compromise and ego, that's what it is. I went last week to look for this on the CIA website because they used to use it, and the page is gone. It brings you to the page, but it's been deleted. I wonder why. That's in my brainwashed book coming out. That's 470 pages, now gone to page layout. Let's continue with Mr. James Tallarico. Here we go.
15: We spend so much time looking for God out there that we miss God in the person sitting right next to us, in that neighbor who bears the divine image. I was brought up to believe that in the face of a neighbor, we glimpse the face of God. Matthew 25.
14: Okay, well, stop right there. And then he's going to go to Matthew 25. But first of all, we're made in the image of God, meaning we have a soul. We have the moral law placed on our heart and our mind. Romans 1, Romans 2, Romans 3. We're without excuse. On the day of judgment, their mouth is shut. Does it mean man has divine in him, divinity in him, that he's has a little spark of God in him? That's not at all what the Bible teaches. In fact, the Bible teaches in the book of John, there are only two camps, the camp of God and the camp of Satan. That's it. Unbelievers are in the camp of Satan until and unless through faith, believing on the name of the Lord Jesus Christ, thou shalt be saved, placing your faith and trust in Christ, pisteuo, placing your faith and trust in Christ, believe. Then you're transferred from the camp of Satan to the camp of God. Then you go from being children of wrath, children of Satan, to children of God. Nowhere in the Bible does it say everyone has a little spark of divinity in them. When you look into the face of someone, you can see the face of God. That's nowhere in the Bible. Now he wants to run over into Matthew chapter 25. Hope you have your Bibles open. Here we go. I mean, it's very interesting, by the way. We always want this separation of church and state. And here's the people on the left using the Bible over and over in their campaigns. Do you guys ever remember a time outside of the last, say, 5 to 10 years where the people on the left wanted to quote the Bible so much? I don't. Why is that? Well, Satan quotes the Bible, twists the Bible. But we have reached a point in time in society where so many people today do not want to be a secular humanist. They reject secular humanism by a vast majority. And yet many will say, well, I'm not religious, but I'm spiritual. So they're wanting some kind of spirituality. Why? Because they know we are made both physical and spiritual. They don't like the idea of, in the end, that's it. You become food for worms. It's kind of nihilistic. No hope, no purpose or meaning beyond this life or even in this life and beyond. So they have rejected secular humanism that said man could solve his own problems through human reasoning. That didn't work out so well. We got two world wars, not to mention all the ones followed after that. And so they've gone to a spirituality because they have an understanding there's something out there, there's something more, and they're looking for a spiritual salve to soothe their guilty conscience because they're under conviction, because the moral law is written on their heart and their mind. Romans 1, 2, and 3. So they're looking for spiritual solutions and answers. Spirituality is very big today. We know the Wicca religion and witchcraft and the New Age movement, cosmic humanism, and this postmodernism that is now in really enveloped into the modern day, even evangelical so-called churches. And so they love to talk about Jesus and the social justice Jesus. They like to quote Bible verses. Isn't it amazing the number of people on social media that want to have a Bible verse up underneath their name and who they are? And then you look at what they're doing or saying online, you're like, why did you even bother putting a Bible verse? He is trying to appeal, obviously, to people in Texas, a highly churched state by tradition, and he's trying to appeal to them. And he's probably going to do a fine job of appealing to a lot of them because they have a form of godliness but deny the power thereof. They don't understand the real essence of the gospel. And so he starts off by quoting Matthew 25. Let's continue.
15: Tells us Christians exactly how we're going to be judged and how we're going to be saved: by feeding the hungry, by healing the sick, by welcoming the stranger. I often wonder, what would Jesus do?
14: All right, stop right there. So Matthew 25 tells us how we're going to be judged, and it tells us how we're going to be saved. Wrongo. Matthew 25, particularly verses 31 to 43, which is what so many people quote, and it gets quoted by the weirdos on the left. It gets quoted by the folks in the black and white commercial. They made a commercial several years ago. It's on our website. And they start quoting these religious leaders from the book of Matthew. I was a stranger and you welcomed me. And they try to apply it. I think this came from the Evangelical Immigration Roundtable, which in one of my books I document was funded by George Soros. And they're quoting Matthew 25 completely out of context. What is Matthew 25? This is at the end of the seven-year tribulation. This is the goat and the sheep judgment. It is not about how we're going to be saved at all. It's about how people conducted themselves because they were saved. The sheep versus the goats. The sheep did what they did because they were saved. It's not what saved them. The goats did what they did because they weren't saved. And he gathers the nations together to judge them, the Lord does, in Matthew 25, at the end of the tribulation, to separate the sheep from the goats. And look what it says in Matthew chapter 25. Pick it up at verse 31. Then we'll see what James is going to say. But let's start with the truth before we hear the lie. When the Son of Man comes in his glory and all the holy angels with him, then he will sit on the throne of his glory. All the nations, this is mostly Gentile nations as well, by the way, all the nations will be gathered before him. And he will separate them from another, as a shepherd divides his sheep from the goats. And he will set the sheep on his right hand, but the goats on his left. Then the king will say to those on his right hand, come, you blessed of my Father, inherit the kingdom prepared for you from the foundation of the world. This is rolling into the millennial kingdom. Right before we're about to go into this millennial kingdom, that at the end of the tribulation period, there is this sheep and goat judgment. And it's the gathering of the nations, the Gentile nations. It's the end of the time of the Gentiles. And how did the believers, sheep, Gentile sheep, behave? It was partly evident by how they treated his brethren, the Jews. The Jewish believers, the redeemed of Israel. Some who persevered, physically made it through the tribulation and into the millennial kingdom in their mortal bodies. Others who were martyred and are under the altar crying out, oh Lord, how long before you avenge our deaths? Here's a white robe. Just wait a little longer. And the text goes on to say, for I was hungry and you gave me food. I was naked and you clothed me. I was sick and you visited me. I was in prison and you came to me. Then the righteous will answer him saying, Lord, when did we see you hungry and feed you, or thirsty and give you drink? When did we see you a stranger and take you in, or naked and clothe you? Or when did we see you sick or in prison and come to you? And the king will answer and say to them, assuredly, I say to you, inasmuch as you did it to one of the least of these, my brethren, you did it to me. Who are his brethren? Now, I'm not going to have time to go into the text today. I've done it in my Revelation series. It's in my Revelation commentary. But the way this word has been used, and that's one way how you study the Bible with hermeneutics, is you look at a word and you see how has that word been used in that specific book. Whether we're talking a word study in the book of John or in the book of Matthew in this case, and sometimes we can go between the two books, but oftentimes to get a full understanding of how that author, under the inspiration of the Holy Spirit, was writing and thus what he meant by a word, we will condense it down to that word being used in that book. And we can study this word brethren being used to know. And you'll just have to take my word for it and go back and listen to other programs or get my Revelation commentary. But we know from the use of this word brethren, it is referring to his people, the Jewish people. Jesus was Jewish. Then he will say to those on the left hand, depart from me, you cursed, into everlasting fire, prepared for the devil and his angels. Can I tell you something, folks? Why was hell prepared? It was not prepared for man. Did you know that? Hell was not prepared for man. No one can say, God sent me to hell, because that's not what it was meant for. Man has a free will to choose And it was actually created for the devil and his angels. God desires that no one should perish, but all should come to repentance. Let's pick it up right here when we come back.
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14: 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Do any of you have a pastor in Texas that you listen to or a church that you attend in Texas? If so, has your pastor addressed this Tallarico character? Because this guy has used the Bible and twisted it over and over now for months. I'd like to hear from some of you and say, yes, my pastor, and please name the church so we can give a shout out to a shepherd teaching the word. Now, if you go to a church and the pastor won't touch this, you probably don't want to name them. But I just love to know, do you have shepherds in Texas that are warning the flock of this wolf? Or do we have a bunch of hirelings running around posing as shepherds who won't dare take on this issue? They're afraid of the IRS. Well, you don't have to be, thanks to Donald Trump. Many great things Donald Trump has done, some things not so great. But one of the things he and his administration have done is tried to free up the churches so they can speak truth about the issues of the day, including candidates and their worldview and theology. And we're going to do it whether the IRS likes it or not, because we answer to God, not to men. So email me, Brandon at worldviewtube.com, and say, no, my pastor has not touched Tallarico. I go at a church in Texas, and my pastor hasn't one time gone through the scriptures and untwisted these scriptures or any other scriptures that Tallarico has been twisting, so the congregation isn't confused. Or yes, he has. If your pastor's done this, you definitely have a pastor. If you go to a church in Texas and after all these months, your pastor has not opened the word of God and untwisted passages that are in the dozens now that Tallarico is twisted, then you've got a problem. Because apparently your pastor isn't interested in taking the issues of the day and helping the congregation rightly discern how to respond using the Bible. Let's go back to the text. But I have to again bring up the point that it says here that he says to those on his left hand, depart from me, you cursed, into what? Everlasting fire prepared for the devil and his angels. I got to just stop again. Man has a free will. I'm sorry, Calvinists, they do. I heard another guy the other day praying a prayer, talking about the Lord. Open their eyes. They're so blind. They cannot see their sin. Oh, yes, they can. Romans 1 says they suppress the truth and unrighteousness. They know the righteous judgments of God, yet they do what? Disobey anyway and encourage others to do the same. That's around verse 32 of Romans chapter 1. The moral law is convicting them. Why do you think we have so many depressed people in our world today? I don't want to be simplistic. There are many reasons that people are depressed today. Some people have been through horrific situations and terrible circumstances, emotional, physical, sexual abuse, and they indeed are depressed and they need to be ministered to. Others, they haven't gone through that, but they're very depressed and they don't even know why. Some of it could be their diet, lack of exercise, the environment that chemicals sprayed, vaccines, who knows? A lot of things. But I'm convinced a lot of people today suffer with anxiety and depression because they are under conviction. They know they have sinned. And they're in darkness. And they need the light of the truth to set them free. But there will be those who go off to hell because they chose to not seek. And I believe anyone that is sincerely seeking, God will bring someone to them and in their life to share the truth with them. But hell was not originally created for man. It was created for the devil and his angels. But of course, we know there was the fall, Genesis 3. And then the text says, Jesus speaking, "For I was hungry and you gave me no food. I was thirsty and you gave me no drink. I was a stranger and you did not take me in. Naked and you did not clothe me. Sick and in prison and you did not visit me." What's he talking about here, folks? He's talking about his brethren, believers, Jewish believers in Yeshua, our Messiah. And during this tribulation period, they can't get food. They can't get clothes. Some of them have been thrown into prison because they are following Yeshua, Messiah. Many are being murdered. They're under the altar now crying out, "How long, O Lord?" Some are in great poverty because they have no means by which to buy anything. They have refused the mark of the beast. We already are watching as this digital system is being set up, and we're understanding very quickly how that can come to pass, that you everything you have will be shut off, turned off, deleted, frozen, canceled. And I believe it'll be the Tellericos of this world that will do it, because this man has, I believe, a hatred for Christians. He has a hatred for God's word. Anyone that twists the Bible the way he does is someone who hates the word of God, in my theological analysis and opinion. It's more of a theological fact, but I'll throw in the word opinion just to protect myself legally. We do that from time to time, don't you know? The Bible says if you, in Revelation, if you add to this book or you take away from this book, judgment is going to be based accordingly in part. We must pray for the repentance of Tellerico to come to know the Lord, because this man is storing up wrath for the day of wrath, because he is taking away from the word of God. He's also adding to it. Now, this in context, as we know, is not how we are saved. The people of the Gentiles,

0: how to do works, what we're going to be judged according on our works. No, works are how we're judged at the Bema seat for rewards, not for salvation. No one can earn salvation. Let's continue with James Tallarico. Here we go.
1: He visited the U.S. Senate.
0: Okay, I want to back that up a little bit. Because I'll make sure you have the context. Now this is going to get really interesting. What would Jesus say if he visited the U.S. Senate? What would Jesus say? Now, that's really a silly thing to put up here, but let's go with it. What do you think Jesus would say? I think Jesus would preach the gospel. Because anything aside from that is just window dressing. We are now shooting at the symptoms of their condition, not the foundation of their problem. And the foundation of their problem in the U.S. Senate and the world is lack of faith and trust and belief in Christ. Lack of faith and repentance. The Lord is not going to stand there and moralize and tell them, go help the poor. Go do all of these things. No, Jesus spoke against that moralizing to the Pharisees and the Sadducees and the scribes. The moralizing, whitewashed tombs full of dead men's bones. You look great on the outside, but in the inside, because I can see on there, because God can see the heart. Man looks on the outward appearance. God looks on the heart, and I can see what's really going on in your heart and what you're doing to the poor and your manipulation of the poor. Overturning the tables in the temple was about them taking advantage of people and the purchasing of offerings. He wouldn't stand there and tell them to go do all these great works because it doesn't matter. People can do great works, and if they don't have salvation at the end of their life, what is it all for? He wouldn't stand there and give a social justice message. He would proclaim the gospel. Be saved. Believe. Well, let's see what Tallarico says Jesus would do if he turned up in the U.S. Senate.
1: I often wonder, what would Jesus do if he visited the U.S. Senate? I think he would tell the senators on the floor, depart from me, for I was hungry and you cut my food assistance.
0: Oh!
1: I was sick and you kicked me off Medicaid. I was a stranger and you deported me and my family. And then I think he would flip over those fancy desks on the floor of the U.S. Senate.
0: All right. So this is all again, social justice moralizing. Depart from me because you didn't help the poor, because you did immigration. You had ICE. You sicked ICE on people. You deported people. You cut off Medicaid and other social programs. Depart from me. Do you really think that's what Jesus would say? No, he would not. Because the Lord did not die so we can have Medicaid or Medicare. The Lord didn't die so we can have abundance. What does it profit a man if he gains the world and loses his soul? Christ didn't die so we can have stuff, so we can have money, so that we can get government programs and assistance. No. Christ died because we were poor. Oh, yes, we were poor. And Christ had to die for us because we are poor. But not so that we had financial money, but so that we could be made rich in Christ. Because we are poor beggars. We have nothing to offer. We are poor, destitute beggars who have nothing of righteousness to offer Christ in exchange for salvation. We have nothing to offer to offset our great debt, our sin debt. We can do no good deeds to offset the volume of the sin debt because we're not capable. It takes a sinless Savior to pay the price of the sin debt. Christ did not die so we can have Medicaid or Medicare or Social Security. He died because we were financially, in the sense spiritually, bankrupt, which is why he cried out, "It's finished," on the cross. Debt paid in full. It's by faith. This guy is a heretic. He's a blasphemer. He twists the Bible. He's making the Lord out to be a liar. He is putting words in the mouth of our Lord, making him out to be a social justice

0: advocate, stripping him from his message of salvation and what he did on the cross. This is making a mockery of the cross. Christ did not die for Medicaid. And I've interviewed Ken Paxton several times. Maybe Ken doesn't feel this is his area, but if Ken wants to hire me to write a position paper for him or transcribe this broadcast, or I'll do it for free. But I would say to the Paxton campaign, this is your opportunity to appeal to Christians in Texas who love the Word of God and salvation and the Bible. This is what happens today when so few people know the Word of God, so few people know the Bible, that they're not offended when they hear this. They don't realize he is downgrading the cross. He is making a mockery of the cross. Really? Christ died for Medicaid? And yet very few people are offended. Maybe they know something's not right here. But if they knew their Bible, they'd be more than that. They'd be highly offended at this blasphemy. We'll be right back.
1: When someone becomes a believer in Jesus Christ, their life has come under new ownership, moving from the kingdom of darkness to the kingdom of light. 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
0: 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I'll be there. Miss Melissa will be there. Mr. Logan will be there. Oh, I guess Jeb will be there. Thomas will be there. We're bringing the whole crew, apparently. We need to bring the whole crew because we'll also be filming it. And Melissa needs help at the resource table. And even Miss Dolly from down here in the Mid-South is going to come up your way. Oh, yeah, you looked at me, didn't you? You looked at me, your ears perked up, you cocked your head my way. You're going to go to Wisconsin again. You're going back up to the Great North, Dolly, to meet a lot of your friends, who some of you have met before. Yeah, I bet you get a lot of pictures with people, as you did in Dallas a few weeks ago. Yeah, we'll bring you out a couple times. WorldviewTube.com/events, WorldviewTube.com/events if you'd like to get registered. 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Also available at vcy.org. Now, I asked you to send in for some emails here, and I have one. Thank you, Lily. And she says, I'm going to go ahead and read the names. Russell Crewson and other elders at Messianic Congregation, Beth Simcha, I guess that's how you say it, they have warned about Tallarico. Amen. Messianic Jews, warning. Good. Let's see, who else do we have here? Oh, wow. We have a pastor in Keller, Texas at Bear Creek Bible Church preached on this 2 weeks ago. That is awesome. Pastor Salveson. Praise the Lord. Let's see here. I guess there's one. Kings Trail Cowboy Church in White Right, that's one word, I guess. White Right, Texas, is talking about current events with the true teaching of the Bible as their guide. Excellent. Thank you, Lisa. See, folks, not everybody out there is gone off the rails. I wish we had an inbox full of it. But there are some out there that understand what's going on here. But sadly, you're going to find that's few and far between. And I think you're going to find the Bible being twisted more and more and more because of the fact that we have a society that, as the Bible says in these last days, will have a form of godliness, but deny the power thereof. The power being the power of the gospel. Now, do we have any more from Tallarico, guys? Let's go to one more here. Let's go to another clip by him. Here we go.
2: When Jesus healed the sick, he didn't ask for a deductible. So when I fight for universal health care, I'm doing it on biblical grounds.
0: Okay. Universal health care is socialism, so you can't do it on biblical grounds. That's an oxymoron because the Bible says thou shalt not steal, thou shalt not covet, okay? And socialized medicine, or universal health care, as he calls it, which is socialized medicine, is the government providing health care, and it's subsidized and paid for by all of us. And that means that I, who do not drink, have never smoked a joint in my life. Now, I have friends that are believers now that smoked, they literally told me they smoked garbage bags full of pot. And, you know, for some of them, I can see that. It absolutely is evident. I can absolutely tell they smoked garbage bags full of pot because they're nice people, but they're a little out there. You know, I can really tell that they did some damage to some brain cells, but they're nice people and I call them friends. Maybe they don't call me a friend anymore, but no, I know one or two of them that have said that to me and they would absolutely tell you, yeah, it did not do me any good in the cognitive area. So yeah, I would probably be a much better thinker if I had not smoked garbage bags full of pot before I was saved. And I have friends of mine that have done that and they admit that and they're saved now. So I'm not here to say one is saved or not saved based on their past behavior. But I'm here to tell you, I don't smoke pot. I've never smoked pot. I've done plenty of other things I shouldn't have done because we've all sinned. But drinking and smoking pot and things like that, that's just not what I do. I don't like to drink. I'm not legalistic, but I don't like alcohol. I see what it does to people. It's not good for my liver or my kidneys. And I don't like I like being in control. Wow, really? House likes being in control. You would have never known from his personality, huh? And I don't like flying for partly. I'm not in control when I get on a plane. That's why I like a motor coach. I can tell the driver, next exit, get off. I want to get off for a while. I'm in control. And I make that very clear when I rent motor coaches. I make it very clear to the company I pay a good money to have a driver. He may be the driver, but I'm the client. I'm in control. We do what I say. We go where I say. We stop when I say. We go when I say. Because that's the beauty of renting a motor coach when you're traveling. And it gives you that control. You get on an airplane, you're stuck in a steel tube. Good luck with that one. But I like being in control. Alcohol, you're not in control. But the point I'm making is I have chosen not to do certain things. And my healthcare costs are virtually nil. Other people, they abuse substances and I have to pay for it. Why should I have to pay for their lifestyle? I shouldn't. And on top of that, socialized medicine is not based on the Bible. Socialized medicine is setting up a system that will be murdering, euthanizing those who they cannot deem to be productive citizens, productive human resources, dividing the cost of the care into your life expectancy. Sorry, I know you got prostate cancer. We could probably heal you from it, but you're just too old. Sorry. That's not biblical. So don't tell me socialized medicine is based on the Bible, Tallarico. Let me tell you something. If we are in the time and the season Tallarico will be one of the biggest cheerleaders in my theological analysis, one of the biggest cheerleaders for the Antichrist. AOC. These young people have many years left. Should the Lord extend their life. And these kind of people will absolutely adore the Antichrist. And they will help him twist the scripture to lead people to believe that his globalism and New World Order comes out of the Bible as he's a fake Christ. Take care.
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0: KSRN News, I'm Bob Agnew in Washington. More details are emerging in a foiled terrorist plot near a key U.S. bomber base in the U.K.
1: British police arrested five men Sunday on suspicion of preparing a terrorist attack after a 1 a.m. call about three vans heading toward RAF Fairford. The English base is used by the U.S. Air Force to fly heavy bombers in the campaign against Iran. Iran's Revolutionary Guard warned London in July it would be held responsible if those bombers launched from British soil. Investigators are examining possible ties to Iran or Russia. Willie Nelson, Washington.
0: Former Special Counsel Jack Smith has defended his 2020 election interference and document investigations into President Trump on Capitol Hill. In his testimony today before the Senate Judiciary Committee, Smith said Trump, in his words, engaged in a criminal scheme to overturn the results and prevent the lawful transfer of power. Republicans accused Smith of using illegal tactics to try and convict the president. Meanwhile, the president's second-term import ban targeting nearly $1 billion in Canadian goods officially went into effect early this morning.
2: The action comes after Canadian provinces engaged in discriminatory practices against American dairy, auto, and alcoholic beverage producers and subsequently retaliated against U.S. tariffs. In response, President Trump utilized federal trade authorities to ban Canadian imports.
0: That is Bernie Bennett reporting. There's a new law of the land regarding college athletics, Senate passing the Protect College Sports Act by a vote of 77 to 22.
3: The bill, co-sponsored by Texas Senator Conservative Ted Cruz.
4: This bill puts an end to the chaos plaguing college athletics.
3: In a post on his X page, Cruz writing, college sports is at a breaking point, and this bill will restore order to a system being torn apart by too few rules and too much litigation. Laura Winters reporting.
0: This is SRN News. An author beloved by many Christian readers will be honored. Here's correspondent Michael Harrington.
5: Westminster Abbey will establish a memorial to J.R.R. Tolkien in Poets' Corner, close to his old friend and fellow author C.S. Lewis. This coming spring, the iconic church plans to dedicate a stone pillar to the memory of the man who wrote The Lord of the Rings and The Hobbit. Church officials say, quote, the idea for the memorial came from the Christian Heritage Center at Stonyhurst and is made possible through the support and generosity of the Tolkien estate. Michael Harrington reporting.
0: As Maine Republican Senator Susan Collins seeks a sixth term, Democrats are bashing her for her 2018 vote to confirm Brett Kavanaugh as a Supreme Court justice. He was part of the court's conservative majority that overturned Roe versus Wade, and Collins voted for him despite her own support for abortion and passed endorsements from Planned Parenthood. This is SRN News. There's already been some heavy spending on California's proposed billionaire tax.
6: Most of the money supporting Proposition 40, which would create a one-time 5% tax on California billionaires' assets, was spent on getting the measure on the ballot. Supporters now have just over $200,000 left out of the $32 million they raised, according to recent state filings.
0: That's Keith Peters. The Lone Star State leads the country in rural hospitals dropping general surgery.
7: According to a report from the American College of Surgeons, over 15 million Americans live in counties without a single general surgeon to handle trauma or ruptured appendixes. That industry data shows 38 rural Texas hospitals dropped that care over the past decade, the highest number in the U.S.
0: That is John Scott reporting. A mixed bag on Wall Street. The Nasdaq has reversed course, gone from negative territory, now up by just about 6 points. You'll find more of these stories at srnnews.com.
8: God's promise from his word for today is found in Psalm 121, verse 8. The Lord shall preserve thy going out and thy coming in from this time forth and even forevermore. God's encouragement for today from His Word, the Bible, Psalm 121, verse 8.
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12: Late September in the year 1622, Squanto died. He helped the pilgrims survive in the New World as a special instrument sent of God. Governor Bradford wrote, "The winds drove their boat in. Captain Standish fell ill with fever. They could not get round the shoals of Cape Cod for flats and breakers, so they put into Manamoic Bay. Here, Squanto fell ill of Indian fever, bleeding much at the nose, which the Indians take for a symptom of death. He begged the governor to pray for him that he might go to the Englishman's God in heaven, and bequeathed several of his things to his English friends. His death was a great loss."
11: This has been an American Minute with Bill Federer. For a free transcript, call American Minute at 1-888-USA-WORD.

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1: And we do thank you for joining us on Crosstalk, a very unique program we have today that we trust will be an inspiration and encouragement to you. So often we deal with so many heavy issues, things that are happening in our society, in our culture today, and today would be one that we would trust would be very uplifting to you. You know, as we read through the scriptures, we see the Lord Jesus using so many illustrations as he taught. He used agriculture, taking examples from a mustard seed or an olive tree or different types of soil or of fields that were white unto harvest. He also used illustrations of shepherding and fishing, just everyday life, things that people were familiar with. Well, in similar fashion, the Apostle Paul used his vocation and used took those opportunities to drive home spiritual truth in his letters regarding different vocations that people had. He compared a minister of the word to a teacher who would pass on biblical truth to others. He compared it to a farmer that would labor and be the first partaker of his fruits. Compared it to an athlete to run the race faithfully and finish his course with joy. And also to that of a good soldier that would endure hardness. Indeed, we relate to these types of illustrations. Well, our guest today has written from a vantage point that is rather unique to him. You see, he was a fighter pilot and has written a devotional book that draws from his everyday experiences with spiritual application presenting biblical truth. Joining us today, we welcome Lieutenant Colonel Phil Cochran, who spent more than two decades flying the F-16 Fighting Falcon. He flew operational missions from Misawa Air Base, Japan, and the suppression of enemy air defenses. Later, he trained the next generation of fighter pilots between 1990 and 2013 at Luke Air Force Base, Arizona, and Vance Air Force Base, Oklahoma. His career took him around the world, including Singapore, Africa, Germany, and Korea. He's a father of seven, also a grandfather. He had also spent 23 years as a pastor, but now retired from military service, he has authored the book Lessons Learned at the Speed of Sound, A Fighter Pilot's Lessons on Faith, Discipline, and Trust. Lieutenant Colonel Cochran, thank you so much for joining us.
2: Jim, thank you so much for having me on the show. I'm looking forward to our time together.
1: Yeah, and I want to begin just by thanking you for your service to our nation, your spiritual service in the pastorate, but your military service. We just indeed cherish the freedoms we have, even talking on the openly on the air today on this issue, the freedoms we cherish, and we just thank you for your role in preserving them.
2: Well, I'm humbled. Thank you. There's so many that do much more, and we have the greatest nation on the earth, even with all its blemishes. It's still the best place in the world to live, so I'm thankful to be able to serve it.
1: Amen. Amen. Well, let's learn a little bit of your background. What drew your interest into the military, and specifically that of aviation?
2: Well, my father was a fighter pilot in World War II. He flew the Corsair in the South Pacific and was fighting in that theater of operations during World War II. And so from a little boy, I just had my eyes fixed on aviation. Mm-hmm. I was either drawing planes, folding paper airplanes, building paper airplanes. I was jumping off the house with a sheet tied to my ankle in a strong wind, trying to fly like a paper or fly like an airplane. Sure. I just really was drawn to it. It was in my blood. Even though my father passed when I was three from a tragic accident, I still had the love of aviation in my blood and had always wanted to be a fighter pilot. And when I got married at a very young age, my wife and I were married at 18 and we're still married today by God's grace. Mm. And we were at a movie. I almost hate to admit, we went to see the movie Top Gun in 1986. And walking out of there, I said, you know, my dream was always to be a fighter pilot. And my wife looked at me and said, well, you better get busy. And that meant going back to school, getting my degree, joining the military, getting selected to go to pilot training, and then getting a fighter out of pilot training and being able to choose the F-16. So when you match all those wickets up and all the different gates that I passed through, God was so gracious to give me my dream.
1: Yeah, the Lord directs the steps, doesn't he?
2: Amen.
1: Yeah. You flew the F-16 Fighting Falcon. Tell us about this fighter.
2: Best jet in the world, although I think any fighter pilot will say that about the aircraft he flies, but I truly believe it. Very maneuverable, very powerful aircraft from pushing into the five stages of afterburner on the runway and blasting off into the air and being at 30,000 feet before you know it, and flying and pulling G's at nine times the force of gravity. So imagine when your weight here on Earth, as we're sitting here talking, I'm 170 pounds, multiply that times nine, and that's what it felt like to pull nine G's as I was dogfighting and maneuvering in the F-16. So highly, highly maneuverable. In fact, it was so unstable, that's what made it so maneuverable. It took five computers all voting on what I wanted the aircraft to do, and then the computers would move the control surfaces to make it do what I wanted it to do, because there was no way that I could have controlled the jet by myself. The jet was so maneuverable in that fashion, but just an incredible aircraft. I used to say it was the best office in the world, better than any CEO's corner office of any multi-billion dollar corporation, for sure.
1: Yeah, and that's still in service today, isn't it, the F-16?
2: Yes, it is, around the world, and still even in the United States in guard units and such, but yes, yeah, certainly around the world.
1: Your book, Lessons Learned at the Speed of Sound, indicates that the cockpit became a classroom, the sky became a canvas for scripture, and you also indicate that you're learning of spiritual truths that go beyond the runway. I'd like to ask you, Phil, what were those circumstances that brought you to the realization? When did the light bulb go off in your heart and mind saying, hey, there's a spiritual lesson here?
2: Right. Well, you know, I want to harken back to even what you were saying in the introduction about Paul using analogies and Jesus using analogies. Someone once said that all truth is God's truth. So no matter what area we're looking at in the world and in our lives, anything that's true is going to lead back to the throne of God, because God is the source of all truth, right? So right. As I was teaching to my congregation the Word of God, and we would teach expositionally through the Scriptures, so start in chapter 1, finish in chapter whatever, I would just constantly be drawing upon these analogies, these examples from my military life and my life as a fighter pilot to teach and bring home these truths to my congregation. And you would think that it would go over the heads of a lot of people or be ho-hum to some, but I had old and young, male and female alike, that would come up to me after the service and just say how much they appreciated the analogies, because it really brought Scripture to life for them. It helped them remember the analogy throughout the week and apply it to their lives. And so it's not just a book for fighter pilots. It's not just a book for young men.
1: Right.
2: It really has blessed people of all ages to this point, and I'm very thankful for that. But I think it was during my time pastoring, probably, that I realized, wow, these are really powerful, and I had so many people encourage me to write them down, and they're like, you need to publish a book. And so about a year and a half ago, I have a son-in-law that's battling cancer right now, and he loves these analogies. They were always very important to him and very powerful in his faith, and so I wanted to get them into a book so that he would have something to read and to focus upon as he's fighting the fight of his life, and church and family life, a wonderful ministry focused on building strong families and strong churches through the truth of God's Word. They contacted me, were interested in publishing this, and that's where you can get a copy of it, at churchandfamilylife.com. Also, it's on Amazon in multiple formats, so it's available readily. But yeah, that's it.
1: Well, friends, again, the book is called Lessons Learned at the Speed of Sound, and we're speaking with Lieutenant Colonel Phil Cochran, and you have four different sections in your book. The first is Christ Our Foundation, Trust, Identity, and Daily Dependence. That's really where it all begins, isn't it? I mean, total dependence on Christ?
2: Amen. Amen. You know, someone once said, I think it's actually it's a paraphrase from the rabbit or from the cat out of Alice in Wonderland, that if you don't know where you're going, any road will get you there, essentially. And so having Christ as our foundation, he's the target of our life. Actually, the glory of God is the target of every Christian's life. Everything I do should be aimed at that target. Mm-hmm. If I am pursuing something that doesn't line me up with that target, then I'm pursuing something that's really out of the bounds of what I should be doing as a Christian. And so having Christ as our foundation is first and foremost in any Christian's life.
1: Well, the very first devotional you write about, the very lesson you have, is entitled Gangload on Christ. And you introduce the reader to hypoxia. What is hypoxia?
2: Hypoxia is a condition. It's an oxygen-starved condition. So, you know, here on the earth or at sea level or even a few thousand feet above it, we're not too affected by it. But the higher you go up in altitude, the thinner the air gets. Everybody's familiar with Mount Everest and the need for most people to use supplemental oxygen if they're going to scale Mount Everest. Well, pilots fly in the 30s and, you know, higher 1,000 feet sometimes, and the air up there is basically so thin that if you didn't have supplemental oxygen and pressurized cabins, the air would actually bubble out of your pores. Like, if you could see it, it'd be bubbling out like water bubbles. And so it's important that we have that oxygen and that pressure that keeps the oxygen in our body and able to be used by our brain. And so when we fail to have that, we suffer from a condition called hypoxia. And hypoxia deadens the senses, it slows the reaction time, it fogs the brain. We used to do chamber rides where we'd get in an altitude chamber, they would take us up to altitude, and they would have us drop our mask, and they would raise the pressure and the altitude in the altitude chamber to 30,000 feet or whatever. And we would sit there and wait to see symptoms come on of hypoxia so that we could identify them ourselves, so that we, because it comes on very subtly and unnoticed. And so once you notice a symptom, you'd put your oxygen mask up, gang load the radiator, which was shoving all the switches forward, which would deliver 100% oxygen into your mask. And it was amazing how quickly your vision cleared. You didn't know it was, you didn't know you didn't have clear vision, but it cleared. The colors came back. You really didn't know that you were missing color, but the color came back and your thinking cleared, where you were able to do complex calculations again and such. And in our Christian lives, if we're not in the Word of God, if we're not acknowledging and trusting Him in all of our ways and leaning on Him for everything, and filling ourselves with that oxygen-rich Word of God and prayer and fellowship, then we're in a hypoxic state as Christians. We might not even know it. And in an aircraft, it's deadly. Payne Stewart was the golfer that crashed several years back when his plane took off and they had an oxygen malfunction. It flew halfway across the United States before crashing, I think it was in Idaho. And they were dead before they ever hit the ground because they had died from lack of oxygen, and it came on so suddenly they didn't even know it. Well, the same thing happens in a Christian's life. And if we don't stay plugged into that oxygen richness of our relationship with Christ, then we can suffer the same consequences.
1: Yeah, and that, friends, that's the very first devotional in the book. And I mean, we are so dependent on the oxygen, and certainly when you're at that kind of altitude, you're very dependent on that oxygen. And I don't think you ever come to a point saying, ah, I can do this on my own. I'll only use some of that oxygen available to me. I mean, that is never your perspective, is it?
2: Right. Yeah. No, when you're up at altitude, you've got to be breathing in that oxygen and using it so that you can continue to fly, fight, and win. And we're in a war as Christians. I mean, the Bible speaks to us in warfare language. We have a commander, Jesus Christ. We have an enemy, Satan, and even the world and the flesh. We're equipped with armor. Paul speaks of the weapons of our warfare, and we have been given orders and a defined mission. And so many Christians approach their Christian walk in a lackadaisical, passive manner. Mm-hmm. But we need to be active if we're going to be good soldiers for Jesus Christ, and if we're going to fly, fight, and win in our Christian faith.
1: 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We're talking today with Lieutenant Colonel Phil Cochran, who's put together these analogies from his own flying of the F-16 Fighting Falcon, and drawing these analogies with spiritual application. Very, very powerful, and we'll be discussing more of that, and also just some of the other contents in the book here as well. 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And again, that book available at churchandfamilylife.com. We'll be right back.
3: 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Dr. Morris, how fast are the continents eroding?
4: Chris, the answer to this question might surprise you. We know the volume of the continents above sea level. When rain falls on the continents, it erodes them grain by grain, and we can measure how much solid material is in the water as it finally reaches the ocean. As it turns out, the continents are eroding at such a rapid rate, they'll all be gone in 14 million years. But according to evolution, the continents are hundreds of millions of years old. Yet they're eroding so fast that they're not going to last. Something is wrong with that millions of years picture. The measurements we make are much more in line with the creation flood young Earth account. The continents don't fit the evolution idea, but they do fit the back to Genesis idea.
3: For more on the relevance of creation, visit us on the web at www.icr.org. That's www.icr.org.
1: You're listening to Crosstalk on VCY America. Lieutenant Colonel Phil Cochran with us today. Flew more than two decades on the F-16 Fighting Falcon, also trained the next generation of fighter pilots, and has put together a tremendous devotional taking illustrations from his time as a fighter pilot and the various lessons that he learned at the speed of sound, and put these together. It is his lessons on faith, discipline, and trust. And we were just talking about that very first devotional about in that section on Christ, our foundation, trust, identity, and daily dependence. And we learned about hypoxia and the importance of oxygen and taking advantage of that oxygen, and the really a warning about spiritual hypoxia setting in. But Lieutenant Colonel, you also you have different points of application in your book. You ask some probing questions at times, application, but you also have what you call Puritan wisdom, a section on that for each one of these devotionals. So comment about the Puritan wisdom, and then also at the end of each devotional, you present lessons learned.
2: Yes, I tell my kids, be sure that you're not reading fluffy bunny books. We have too much fluffy bunny things in the market today, and the Puritans were so deep in their understanding of faith and life as a Christian that I wanted to include some rich Puritan quotes to draw back to that valuable resource that we have in them. And so there's a Puritan quote that goes with each devotional. There's 40 devotionals in this book. I have written over 190 of them, but 40 of them are in this first volume. And then at the end of each devotional, there's a lessons learned where I ask four questions to help somebody maybe apply this in their life. When we would fly and come down from flying, we didn't just high-five everybody and go, hey, okay, that was fun, we'll do the same thing tomorrow. We spent more time debriefing the mission that we just flew than we did briefing it or flying it sometimes. And that debrief was the most important part. And as Christians, if we're just living our lives at the speed of sound and we're getting up, running through work, coming home exhausted, flipping on the TV or scrolling through social media, and if we're lucky spending a few minutes of word and time in the Word and in prayer, then we're failing to really grow as Christians as we could if we just debriefed ourselves 5 minutes a day. Just ask yourself, what was my purpose today? How did I do? What do I need to change tomorrow to do better? And in my Christian life, what can I change tomorrow to gain victory over some things that maybe beset me today? And so those lessons learned are for that purpose of just applying the devotionals in our lives. And then a guided prayer at the bottom of each one, too. I might say also you can download the app Speed of Sound on the Apple App Store, and it actually has some ability to mark your spaces, record some prayer requests, things like that in there as well. So,
1: and again, these questions of application, that's really where the rubber meets the road, and just applying spiritual truth to our lives, which is so important because, yeah, we're running constantly, it seems, in life, yeah, and always much on the to-do schedule, and it's time to, as I was said, you know, just slow down, you know, smell the coffee, smell the roses. That's so important for us. You've got another foundational issue in this section of the book. It's your third devotional, Small Errors Compound Over Time. And I'd like you to address that for us, because sometimes we think, oh, you know, a little deviation in my path is not going to impact this. We can skirt by with small compromises. Comment on this devotional.
2: Right. This is probably one of my favorite ones. I enjoy all of them. And I have to say, it was one of the Puritans that said, it might have been Richard Baxter, I'm not sure, but he said, if a preacher doesn't first and foremost preach to himself, he should fall down at the altar before he gets into the pulpit. That's my own edited version of that quote. Mm-hmm. But I learned so much from just writing and reviewing these myself and challenging me in so many areas. But we all struggle in our lives, and God is constantly pulling us back to the truth with His Word. And in Hebrews chapter 2, there's, therefore, we must pay much closer attention to what we have heard, lest we drift away from it. And drift is very damaging in the life of a fighter pilot, especially on a surface attack mission. Before all the fancy green stuff that we have in the HUD, we used to fly just by dead reckoning on the ground. You know, clock the map to ground. We looked at our watch. We looked at what time it was, looked on the map, where were we supposed to be at that time, and then looked down on the ground to see if we were on course or not. And if we were even just 1 degree off course, 1 degree off course over over 6 minutes can result in a mile being off course at a mile. And so you can imagine how important it is to stay on course, how important it is to stay true to the course, constantly correcting back to it. And in our Christian lives, we need to constantly be drawn back to that course as well. It's easy for us, like you said, to accept a little deviation here, to overlook a little infraction there, maybe not think that this, what I'm watching or listening to, is really going to affect me that much. But even a little bit over the course of our lifetime makes a huge difference. And I like to think multi-generationally. I have 7 children, so I like to think, okay, what course am I on? And if they're all flying on my wing and then I'm leading in them in the same direction, and when I leave them, where are they going to be headed? Now, by God's grace, I'm very thankful for the fact that He is merciful and compassionate, and He calls us back to the truth, and He can correct even the errors of parents and their children. But still, it's my responsibility to stay as true to course as I can. And so if I'm a little bit off, where am I launching my children off on a course? And so it's so important that we monitor that drift. Mm-hmm. It speaks that drift that it talks about there, that lest we drift away from it. It's speaking of like a boat that's been cast off its mooring. And so it's just kind of a drift in the ocean. And we definitely don't want to be those types of Christians. And so it's important that we are constantly correcting back. And the way we do that is through Scripture, through a prayer, through confession and fellowship, making sure that we're not forsaking the assembling of ourselves together, as is the manner of some, you know, that we're constantly challenging and sharpening one another as Christians.
1: And that's so very, very important. And being engaged in a strong Bible-believing church is so very critically important. And as you're talking, you know, as Scripture talks, the psalmist said, how shall a young man cleanse his way? Well, it's by taking heed thereto, listening to what the Word of God has to say according to the Word, and memorizing it, making it a part of our life. And those course corrections, so very, very important. We could talk all day on just some of these individual devotionals. You've got another one. Your 7th one is called Night Flying. And right now, Phil, it just appears we're living in some pretty dark times. It's easy to become fearful at times, wondering where is all this heading. But you remind us, you know, God has not given us that spirit of fear. He's given us one of power and of love, of a sound mind. But sometimes it seems the fog of life sets in. And you write about the necessity of relying on the instruments. Tell us about that.
2: There's so many analogies that come out of relying on the instruments, and certainly what you're speaking of in the night flying is, you know, we've all heard the story, things that go bump in the night. I mean, we've all been in a house by ourselves, maybe as we were younger, or and you hear a noise, and you're going, okay, what was that? And it's a noise that if it would have happened in the daytime, it wouldn't even have caught your attention, but at night, it's like, okay, you know, somebody in here, what's that noise? What's going on? Mm-hmm. Same thing in the aircraft. I mean, you can be confident as you are in the daytime, especially as a young pilot, but you fly at night and all of a sudden every little thing is amplified. You know, was that engine? Did my engine just sputter, you know, or did that light just flicker? Or is that gauge really reading right? Or am I lost? Or is that the town? I mean, you start having all these things go through your mind. But God has not given us the spirit of fear, but of power and of love and of self-control. And in the aircraft, we just had to go back to our training. Mm-hmm. We had to go back to trusting the instruments, to trusting the aircraft, to trusting your training that you wouldn't be flying in this situation if you weren't prepared for it. And we need to do the same thing as Christians. We need to go back and trust our training, trust the Word of God, trust His promises, focus on the promises of God, and realize that greater is He that is in me than he that is in the world. Mm-hmm. And we know, we've been given the whole book. We know the ending, and we can be thankful for that. And we also know there's going to be much tribulation between now and then. You know, there's always going to be persecution to those that are walking in Christ, right? So not to be surprised by any of that. And flying by the Word of God is so important, especially at night.
1: Section 2 of your book is Sanctification in Action, Discipline, Dependence, and Determined Perseverance. And sometimes we know the course to take, but it's overwhelming to us. And I can remember the start of each semester in college. Every professor would hand out their syllabus, all the things required for the quarter, the books you'd have to read, the papers you have to write, the projects you'd have to do, the quizzes that you need to take, the tests laid out before you. And not only one class, but every single class did that. And you're just overwhelmed. And wow, you got a devotional. Are you overwhelmed by the syllabus? Tell us about it.
2: Right. And this, you know, again, comes from the fact that, and it pointed me towards the truth, even of my son-in-law, who's going through this battle right now, that every day is a fight. And if you try and take the whole thing in at once, I mean, every day in the fight and pilot training was a fire hose, mm-hmm. like you were drinking from a fire hose. We've all, probably many of us have been in that situation where it's coming at us faster than we can take it in. But every day was like that in pilot training. You know, you were handed this huge syllabus with all these aircraft symbols on it that kind of each of them counted for a class or a simulator or a flight or an evaluation of some kind. And looking at that all at once, you're going, how on earth am I ever going to complete this? And we've all heard the illustration, how do you eat an elephant one bite at a time, right? And that's the way it was in pilot training. But you really had to scale your vision down and trust each day would be sufficient in itself. And that's what God promises us, right? In Exodus, the Lord said to Moses, Exodus 16:4, "Behold, I'm about to rain bread from heaven for you, and the people shall go out and gather a day's portion every day, that it may test them whether they will walk in my law or not." And so God asks us to trust him every day for the provision of that day, every day to get through just that day, mm-hmm. maybe just that next hour, you know, and then after that, the next provision to get through the next hour or the next day. And so having that trust, that ability to take it one step at a time, to put one step in front of the other, and even if it's a mountain that's steep, we'll eventually get over it through with God's help.
1: We will. And yet there are times we become overwhelmed and dark clouds come on our horizon as well. And as you came to realize, storms do come. They came to you as a pilot. And they also come to us in our Christian life. And you've got another devotional, Keep Your Wings Level Through the Storm, another important lesson learned.
2: Right. Yes. All of these are so rich in my mind, having written them and experienced many of the things I write about. But one of the first things you're taught as a pilot is, number one, as a general aviation pilot, don't go into the middle of a thunderstorm. And any pilot, really, you don't want to be in the middle of a thunderstorm. But if you find yourself in significant weather, one of the things you can do if you're in the midst of it is start to try and turn to avoid it at that point. It's almost better to keep your wings level and fly through it to get to the other side. Turning is only going to lengthen the time that you're in the storm, because the turn takes longer than maybe just a straight through penetration, as well as when you bank an aircraft and you start to turn it, you're putting more load on the wings and more stress on the aircraft. And so we were taught, just keep your wings level. Don't worry about your altitude. Let the aircraft bounce around. Let the storm take you where it's going to take you. But basically just keep your wings level. And James says, "Count it all joy, my brother, when you meet various trials," mm-hmm. knowing that the testing of your faith produces patience or steadfastness. And that's really what the storms of our life are there for, right? They deepen our faith. They test our faith and our steadfastness. And as we go through it, well, we gain so much brightness on the other side. As you come out the storm and you break open into the clear air and the sun is shining and it's beautiful and magnificent, that's what's waiting for us. If we just keep our wings level and keep flying through the whatever storm Christ has brought us into, it's for our good, certainly, and we just need to maintain course on the way through it instead of trying to run from it.
1: Lessons learned at the speed of sound. We're talking with Lieutenant Colonel Phil Cochran today from the U.S. Air Force, now retired. We'll tell you how you can get a copy of this book after the break. This is Crosstalk.
5: Muslims continually claim that Islam is a loving and peaceful religion. 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But is this true? The Violent Truth About Islam is a 24-page booklet that examines such claims, along with dozens of passages from the Quran and statements from the Hadith and Muslim scholars. What is the cause of violence and terror in Islam? This booklet will leave no doubt about Islam's long history of intolerance and bloodshed arising from the very words in the Quran and from the example of Muhammad's life and teachings. One copy of this booklet is available for a donation of $3, 5 copies for $12, or 10 copies for a donation of $18. 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
1: 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You know, whatever your vocation or things you come encounter with, that your eyes will be open and say, you know, is there a spiritual truth I can draw from this? Even as we spoke in the beginning, how the Lord Jesus would point to the mustard seed or to the different types of soil, that sort of thing. And we see how we can pull spiritual truth out of these everyday situations we come to encounter. And such is the case with our guest today, Lieutenant Colonel Phil Cochran, who has written now Lessons Learned at the Speed of Sound, a powerful book, 40 devotionals, taking lessons that he learned at the speed of sound, but bringing spiritual application to these. And so much that we can draw from these. Phil, again, share with us where our listeners can obtain a copy of this book and really be encouraged and edified in their Christian life.
2: That church and family life, you know, just an incredible ministry focused on building strong families and strong churches through God's Word. 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But churchandfamilylife.com and Lessons Learned at the Speed of Sound is the name of the book. It's also available on Amazon in about every format you would want. And then there's also an app on the Apple App Store, Lessons Learned at the Speed of Sound, or I think it might just be called Speed of Sound. Many ways to get it. And it makes a great gift for anybody in your life that wants to be encouraged in the Word of God.
1: We were just talking about the 10th devotional in the book, Keep Your Wings Level Through the Storm. And I like the Puritan wisdom you have for this devotional. Afflictions are but our Father's goldsmiths who are working to add pearls to our crowns. That is so rich, because sometimes we go through these hard times and we wonder, you know, what's to become of this? And yet we see how the Lord causes quite the refining process for us to go through.
2: Right. Amen. Mm-hmm. It really, in every situation, as we mentioned in the very beginning, our target of our lives is the glory of God. And if you look through Scripture, there's God's judgment comes upon a people that fails to give Him glory. And in my life, you know, my purpose should always be in whatever, whether I'm in affliction or I'm in a time of peace, I'm on top of a mountain or in a valley, my purpose should be that everything I do brings glory to God.
1: Lessons learned from here. What storm am I facing physically, emotionally, spiritually, or relationally? Where am I tempted to turn around, escape, or overcorrect in my strength rather than trust God's direction? What does it look like practically to keep my wings level in this trial? What truths or disciplines keep me steady? And looking back, how has God used past storms to build endurance and deepen my faith? I really like that last question here, Phil, because, you know, sometimes we forget. We forget what God has done in our past. And we saw that problem with the children of Israel as well. And God warned them, you know, when you get to this point, beware lest you forget, you know, what God has done. And we can do that in our life too. But when we actually go back and we remember how God led us through these past storms, it really does give us that the building up of endurance to go through this next one as well.
2: Amen. That works in so many areas of our Christian walk too, whether it's prayer or endurance through storms and such. If we record the providences of God and how He's worked in our life, we will have so much more strength and foundation to draw upon when things around us get dark and stormy.
1: Sometimes we think what I do in my life only affects me, therefore stay out of my business, and by the way, who are you to judge me? But you've got a devotional titled Leads Trajectory Matters, in which you indicate one error affects everyone. Comment on that.
2: Right. We do have, no matter whether you feel you're a leader or not, you have people that are following you. Certainly as parents, our children are hopefully following us and listening to our guidance and our wisdom, but no matter whether you're at work or wherever you're at, there are people that are looking to you. And Timothy was told by Paul, you know, not to let anyone despise his youth, but to set the believer as an example in speech and conduct and love and faith and purity. When you're flying in a fighter aircraft, everybody's gone to, or many people have gone to air shows, and they see the Thunderbirds, and they see them flying in this tight, tight formation. It almost looks like their wings are touching each other. Well, we would fly in that fingertip formation often as we're getting through weather, because if I'm following a flight lead, the easiest way to get a four-ship or a two-ship of F-16s down through the weather is to bring them into close formation. And really, you're just a few feet off of each other's wing, and you're, as a wingman, your whole job, you're steering at a couple different points on the aircraft that you're following and focusing on those points, and the lead aircraft is the one that's responsible for navigating and getting you safely through the weather. You oftentimes can't see anything but his aircraft. And an example I use is back in, I think it was 1982, the Thunderbirds were flying in a practice over the desert. And this was during Sunshine Day, but they were on each other's wings so tightly that the lead aircraft, either through a misjudgment or an aircraft error, didn't pull out of a dive, and all four aircraft went into the desert together successively, just boom, boom, boom, boom, one after the other, because they were all following the flight lead. They were all following lead, all trusting him. And so it's important as Christians that we go, okay, who's trusting me? Mm-hmm. And really the little things I do, as we talked about the course control, the drift matters, the little things I allow into my life really do make a difference to those that are watching me. What little, you know, we've heard the saying that what I allow in moderation, my children might allow in excess, you know. So what little moderations are we allowing is maybe what doesn't exist, but we call them, you know, little white sins or whatever. You know, what am I allowing in my life that's going to throw somebody else off in theirs? And so it's important that we stay strong and on course and fly a good path as a lead, so that those that are fixed on us can follow us. And the way we do that as a lead is by keeping our eyes fixed on Christ. He is our instrument. He's our direction. He's our course control. Our foundation, he's what guides us. And so if we keep our eyes on Christ, then as other peoples maybe look through us to Christ, they're going to be following in the right direction.
1: 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Our number, 800-733-9829. That's 1-800-733-9829. You're listening to Crosstalk, and we're interviewing here today Lieutenant Colonel Phil Cochran, who has authored Lessons Learned at the Speed of Sound. And 40 different devotionals in here. We've covered, I don't know, maybe four, maybe five.

0: citizenship experience in mind every day of our lives, realizing that we have been given so much in Christ. And when we look more to that, more to our future citizenship than we look to our present conditions, then we will be living with eternity in view. Mm-hmm. One of my favorite devotionals from that section talks about the smell of jet exhaust. I work across from an Air Force base right now, and when the wind is blowing in the right direction, I get the smell of jet exhaust that fills the air around my office area. And I love it. I love the smell of jet exhaust. It takes me back to the early mornings, the crisp weather, the clear air, the coolness, the walking to the jet with my G suit on and my helmet in my hand, expecting to go fly, and just the joy of it all and the camaraderie of it all with those that I flew with. It brings me back to all of that. And as Christians, everybody who's a true Christian knows that when you're gathered with other Christians, there's an aroma that is around you that's just almost like a slice of heaven. Mm-hmm. You know, you're not there yet, but you're experiencing that wonderful fellowship, that wonderful camaraderie with brothers and sisters in Christ. And yet, there's also people I work with that smell of that jet exhaust is horrible. They hate it. They despise it. It's like acrid in the nostrils, and they complain about it. Well, that's how the world feels about Christians. You know, we have this aroma of Christ on us. To those that are being saved, it's wonderful, but not to those that are perishing. And so as Christians, we know that we're going to get that same experience in the world around us.
1: Our number is 1-800-733-9829. We have Lori calling from Michigan. Hi, Lori, you're on the air.
2: Hi. Well, this is very inspirational. I'm really amazed to hear about all you have to say and the encouragement and the, I don't know, it's just incredible. I can hear the sound of the F-16 roaring above my head since I was stationed in Torjon, Spain with the F-16, the 401st. You know about the 401st Aircraft Generation Squadron, I'm sure. We used to go down to Incirlik, Turkey, and then I'm sure you can identify with so much. And then I worked at headquarters with the maintenance guys that worked on the F. They were the guys in charge of the F-16s and F-15s. So I've been around that world a lot, and it's just like I can hear when you're talking. I can just hear the roar of that aircraft, the beauty of it. It's amazing. So anyway, thanks for inspiring me today.
0: Well, praise the Lord. Thank you.
1: Thank you, Lori, for the call. Our number, 800-733-9829. Lieutenant Colonel, what is your goal? What is your desire for this book?
0: Well, I mentioned a little bit of the fact that I feel like many Christians live today in a very passive mindset. They just get up, they go through the day, they come home, and they do the same thing the next day, and they're just waiting for their eternity, essentially. But God calls us to be active in our Christian walk, to, as I said, fly, fight, and win as mm-hmm. Christians. And my goal would be that we as Christians take a more active, controlling view towards our Christianity, that we live purposefully, that we spend time debriefing ourselves every day to further our sanctification the next day. Not our own strength, through the power of the Holy Spirit working in us, certainly, but we are called to press on and to buffet ourselves and to live and fight the war that we fight in this present world. And so my prayer is that my book would encourage people in that as they look at the examples through both military aviation and civilian aviation and also just warfare in general. And it would encourage them in that way.
1: And it's available at churchandfamilylife.com. We have Grandma B from Onalaska, Wisconsin. Hi, you're on the air. Hello, you're on the air. Okay, they're listening to the delay there. Sorry about that. We'll pick up that call here a little bit later. But, make sure, friends, your radio is turned down when you call into the program here today. Lieutenant Colonel Phil Cochran with us here today on the broadcast. Powerful lessons that are learned at the speed of sound. There is so much that's available. We're just a minute before the break, but how did writing this devotional impact your life?
0: You know, it was so, number one, it brought back so many wonderful memories of the gifts that God gave me as being a fighter pilot. But as I said, if I don't apply these in my own life, then I'm all the worse for it, that I need to fall down at the altar and confess before I stand up and preach in it. And there were times that I'm writing these, I'm going, okay, I know this truth,

0: but man, this is something I need to remember to live out in my own life so much better than I do. And, you know, my children read these and they can see the imperfectness. We're all men of clay, right? So if everybody had to be perfect before they wrote anything, then that would be a problem. We never have any books written by anybody that could speak to it as from a human perspective. Anyways, thankfully, we have the Word of God that was Amen. Written by the perfect. That was written as perfect perfection,
1: Amen.
0: Right?
1: Amen.
0: So, anyways, I think it challenged me as much as I hope it challenges others to just stay on track. And as I read these devotionals over again and I do these interviews, it challenges me afresh. You know, so I'm always writing new ones, and I always enjoy it.
1: Friends, we'll be right back with more of your phone calls following the break. This is Crosstalk on VCY America.
2: 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As I've been teaching through the book of Daniel on Sunday night, last night we came to Daniel chapter 8, verse 13. It speaks about the cleansing of the temple after 2,300 days of it being desecrated. We know that this happened. Daniel prophesied it would, and it came to pass with Antiochus Epiphanes. Now, theologians can disagree whether that's 2,300 days or morning and evening sacrifice, thus making 1,150 days. But the point is this, that 2,300 days was used by a farmer in the 1800s to declare that the Lord was going to come back on October 22nd, 1844. Thousands of people sold their farms and went and waited for the Lord to return. When it did not happen, it was called the Great Disappointment. Out of that, Seventh-day Adventism was born in 1863. Here's the lesson, folks. Study the Bible in context. Don't set dates and don't follow people who are false prophets and prophetesses.

0: And you're listening to Crosstalk on VCY America. We've got David calling next from Hillsboro, Illinois. And David, you're on the air with Lieutenant Colonel Phil Cochran.
1: Yeah, hi. Colonel Cochran, thank you so much for this program, for your book, for all of your insights. We have a grandson, Timothy, who is currently in the Navy at Corpus Christi, waiting to start his first training flights. And we just sent him the link so he can, hopefully he'll listen later. I think he'll be really inspired. He's a very godly young man. He just has always been really in a tight relationship with the Lord. And so we're just thinking this will be really inspiring for him. We may buy him the book as well, so we'll see how that goes. But thank you for your testimony.
0: Thank you, David.
2: Thank you.
0: Appreciate your call here as well. And that's a good thought to take the link to this program. It'll be up in just a couple hours on our website and share it with others so that they can learn and be encouraged as well. Let's go back to Onalaska. And Grandma B, are you with us?
3: Yes. We were disconnected, but thank you for taking my call. I walked in on just the tail end of this, so I don't really understand just what exactly, but I heard about a book. I shall look forward to trying to obtain that.
0: Great.
3: Anyway, my husband was a gunner on the B-36. Would that have anything to do with the gentleman's talk of today?
0: Well, certainly the lessons would have a lot to do with it. There's many applications there as well, right, Lieutenant Colonel?
2: Amen, yeah, but he's a little before my time, but what a fantastic experience. You know, my hat's off to those gentlemen that fought in World War II and in Korea and such. I mean, just amazing, amazing sacrifices they made for their country.
0: Thank you for your call here today from Onalaska. We have Emmett calling from Pasco, Washington. Pasco, Washington, you're on the air, Emmett.
4: Oh, thanks for taking my call.
0: Mm-hmm.
4: I was just wondering where you were deployed.
2: Deployed or stationed?
4: You're stationed, yeah. Where you were stationed.
2: So I was in Japan. I flew my operational missions over in Japan and Korea and Singapore and such like that. Then I was stationed around the United States, but certainly at Luke Air Force Base in Phoenix, Arizona, and then also at Vance Air Force Base in Enid, Oklahoma.
0: Mm-hmm.
4: Yeah, that's very cool.
0: Great.
4: Also, have you ever flown for the Blue Angels?
2: No, the Blue Angels are Navy. They're fantastic. The Air Force's demonstration team would be the Thunderbirds. Mm-hmm. And but no, I have not.
0: Great. Thank you, Emmett. Appreciate your call here today from Pasco, Washington. People around the country as well. Hey, can flying an F-16 lead to pride? I mean, I see you have a devotional. Watch this.
2: Well, you know what? It can lead to pride and humility, both. Mm-hmm. Certainly, as a fighter pilot, everybody has the image of a fighter pilot as maybe something like Top Gun, flying down the runway on a motorcycle with a cool jacket and sunshades on and everything like that.
0: Mm-hmm.
2: Certainly, one thing that everybody learns when they show up at pilot training and as they go through training is that they're not as great as they thought they were in the very beginning. Mm-hmm. At least if you don't learn that, then you're a better man than I am, I guess, because you know, you show up thinking you're pretty hot stuff, and then you realize that everybody else thinks that same thing about themselves, and you're really not that great.
0: Yeah, great spiritual application there too, isn't there?
2: Amen, yeah. So certainly, and we know pride goes before destruction and a haughty spirit before the fall, and there were a few times in my career, especially as the Watch This devotional kind of lays out, that I felt like maybe I was the cat's meow, but learned very quickly that I was not. So I experienced some humbling times in my time in the F-16 or my time in the T-38 in pilot training. Especially, I was one that had more of an upset stomach going into pilot training, so I didn't have the strongest stomach in the beginning, and that's humiliating and humbling when you start vomiting as you're trying to learn how to fly and such. So, anyways, but God was gracious to get me through it all.
0: You've got a devotional: bailout, bailout, bailout. Did you ever have to eject?
2: No, I did not. there were certainly a few times that maybe I tightened my straps down a little tighter on my seat because of maybe something that was going on at, in the jet. And for me, my habit pattern, because I was, not that every pilot isn't safety conscious, but maybe I was a little more than most because my father's tragic accident I mentioned was an aircraft accident. Mm-hmm. So I would frequently, as I was at the end of the runway before I took off, I would rehearse in my mind a situation where I might need to eject and actually practice reaching for the handle and practice that muscle memory of doing that. Because so many times when people are in a situation like that, they stay locked in to solving the problem instead of bailing out. And, you know, that goes back to, you know, we're commanded to flee idolatry, right? To flee the sins of this world that might ensnare us. And so many times as Christians, we want to muscle through it. We want to solve it ourselves, and we want to do it in our own strength. But there's times as Christians that the best thing we can do is run, and the best thing we can do is bail out.
0: Indeed. We have just a minute left. What would you like to leave with our listeners today?
2: You know, just again, my goal, my purpose as Christians, we've got to be engaged. We've got to be purposeful. We've got to live our lives with Christ as our foundation. Everything, he is the true direction that we fly by. If we're flying by anything other than the Word of God and by what God has given us in his Word to know truth in this world, then we are going to get off course and we're going to be at a loss for it. So just encourage people to dig into the Word of God, have a strong Bible church that you're involved with,
0: yes,
2: and stay in that fellowship.
0: Indeed, indeed. Well, thank you for carving out the time to join us today, and thank you for putting all of these lessons you learned at the Speed of Sound into a devotional book to help build others up in the faith as well.
2: You bet. Thank you so much, and I pray everybody will check that out at churchandfamilylife.com.
0: Again, friends, that's churchandfamilylife.com. 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

0: With SRN News, I'm Bob Agnew in Washington. Former Special Counsel Jack Smith has defended his 2020 election interference and document investigations into President Trump on Capitol Hill. And the Judiciary Committee Senator Chuck Grassley said that Smith targeted Republican lawmakers' phone records when he was investigating Trump. Smith says politics played no role in his decisions. Flood Watch is covering 12 states across the Midwest into the Plains and Southwest. Tropical moisture from Hurricane Polo is fueling the flood threat through tomorrow in the Southwest and central part of the country. President Trump's second-term import ban targeting nearly $1 billion in Canadian goods officially went into effect early today.
1: The action comes after Canadian provinces engaged in discriminatory practices against American dairy, auto, and alcoholic beverage producers and subsequently retaliated against U.S. tariffs. In response, President Trump utilized federal trade authorities to ban Canadian imports, including foreign alcohol, dairy products, and recreational motorcycles, sending a clear message that foreign trade barriers against American workers and farmers will no longer be tolerated. Bernie Bennett in Washington.
0: Starting in November, New York will direct large AI developers to register with the state as part of the implementing the nation-leading RAISE Act. It requires AI developers to report any safety incidents within 72 hours. Governor Kathy Hochul exploring steps to build on the RAISE Act in the coming months.
2: So it is trying to identify what the most at-risk professions are, where young people have been maybe educated going into them. We know that young people are anxious.
0: Secretary of State Marco Rubio says a foreign actor was involved in an alleged terror plot targeting a UK airbase used by the U.S. military. On Wall Street, not far from the close, the Dow Jones Industrial Average down by about 120 points. This is SRN News. Would you describe your church as multi-generational?
3: According to a new poll from Lifeway Research, 78% of America's Protestant pastors say yes, their congregation includes active members from all generations. 91% of the folks in the pew agree. The survey also found that the larger a church is, the more likely it is that a pastor reports it is multi-generational. Younger clergymen are also more likely to tell Lifeway that their congregation has good representation across all age groups. Michael Harrington reporting.
0: A decision by a city council in eastern Germany to halt the laying of memorial plaques that honor Holocaust victims has sparked outrage. Lawmakers in Heidenau, southeast of Dresden, have voted to end the practice of laying the engraved brass plaques featuring the names of Holocaust victims into sidewalks, often in place of cobblestones, and near the homes of where those victims once lived. This is SRN News. The Pima County Sheriff's Department says it's investigating a possible new lead in the disappearance of Savannah Guthrie's mother, Nancy.
4: The task force assigned to this case posting on X that investigators are looking into a new possible ransom note. It's been 8 months since Nancy Guthrie, the 84-year-old mother of Today Show co-host Savannah Guthrie, disappeared from her home in the Catalina foothills of Tucson, Arizona. In the days following her disappearance, two ransom notes were sent to a local TV news station in Arizona. Laura Winters reporting.
0: Scientists say they're finding ways to reverse the damage caused by MS. Some of their new findings could offer new hope to people who've suffered various forms of neurological damage as a result. The numbers on Wall Street, the Dow down by 123 points at 51,358. The S&P 500 at this hour down by 12 points. More of these stories at srnnews.com.
5: God's promise from His Word for today is found in Psalm 121, verse 8. The Lord shall preserve thy going out and thy coming in from this time forth and even forevermore. God's encouragement for today from His Word, the Bible, Psalm 121, verse 8.
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11: She said no, and yet he ordered the pills and forced them on her anyway. The consequences were deadly. We're going to be talking about this case on Faith and Freedom. I'm Matt Staver, founder and chairman of Liberty Counsel. Joining me is Holly Mead.
12: Well, this situation is just horrendous. This so-called doctor was apparently having an affair. He was married to somebody else, and then he was having an affair with this woman, got the woman pregnant. She told him she was pregnant, and then he insisted she have an abortion, so he went and got the abortion pills, crushed them up, and forced her to take them.
11: Yeah, she woke up at 4 o'clock in the morning, and she found out that she was pregnant, and that's when she told this Dr. Hassan James Abbas that she was pregnant, and he wanted to have an abortion, and she refused. And then he forced these abortion pills on her, and it caused her to abort her baby. She fought back. She clamped her mouth shut, but he jammed his fingers next to her gums, forcing the broken pills and powder into quickly dissolve and enter her bloodstream. She kept fighting. When she finally broke free, she ran to the kitchen and called 911. Abbas chased her, ripped the phone away, and hung up the call. Authorities later confirmed a 911 hang-up call from the location at approximately 4:50 a.m. This is only less than an hour after she woke up. Yeah. About 70 minutes later, Jonah got to an emergency room, but she was already bleeding, and it was too late.
12: You know, and he's in prison now, but I don't get this. He's only, I think, serving like 6 months for killing this child and forcing this woman to kill her child as well.
11: Yeah, he pleaded no contest to multiple charges, including unlawful distribution of an abortion-inducing drug, identity fraud, deception to obtain a dangerous drug, and disrupting public services. On September 11, he was sentenced to just 6 months in prison. That's, you know, it's like there's no value to the human life.
12: No, and the thing is, this is just one example of what's going on all over the United States. These people are forcing these women to take these pills. Most of them are men. I've seen a couple of women that have been prosecuted for such a crime. But that's the thing that's happening with these abortion pills. People can get them easily, go online, order them, and then kill a child like it's no big deal.
11: Yeah, you don't need to be a doctor to get these abortion pills. So in this particular case, the doctor got the abortion pills, but he didn't need to be a doctor to get them because you can get them. Whether you're a doctor or not, you can do telemed, you can do over the phone, over the internet, and whether you're a male or female, you can get these abortion drugs shipped into your state, even though it is illegal to have that kind of an abortion in a brick-and-mortar facility.
12: But thanks to Biden, you know, they are now allowing this to happen without a doctor present, so it's just getting prevalent.
11: Yeah, so since the Dobbs decision overturned the abortion decisions in 2022, the brick-and-mortar abortion facilities have shrunk. Many are closing or are closed. But abortion continues to increase because of the mail order abortion pills. And in this case, by the way, the doctor only gets 6 months in the story we just talked about. But the facility that shipped the abortion drug gets no mention whatsoever.
12: Well, that's a good point.
11: And, you know, like, for example, if you're in Florida or some of these other states that have these restrictions on abortion, either a heartbeat bill, 6 weeks essentially, or some other total ban on abortion where the brick and mortar facilities can't do abortions, what's happening is these people are shipping these drugs intentionally into states that have more strict abortion rules, and they're bypassing the laws of those states. It is a crime, and then people, no matter who they are, can get these abortion pills. You can do that whether you want to do it for yourself, or you can get them, and as this doctor did, force or slip them into somebody's drink without their knowledge, and that's happened as well, and then they have an abortion.
12: And of course, we highly celebrate the overturning of Dobbs v. Jackson, where it overturned Roe v. Wade and Planned Parenthood versus Casey. But the problem is that abortions are increasing. In 2025, you had over 1,129,000 abortions occurring, which was an increase from 2024, 1,108,000 plus abortions then. So they're continuing to rise, and it's because of these abortion pills.
11: Yeah, and so the Charlotte Lozier Institute has a report titled, How Many Abortions Are Occurring in America Post-Dobbs, a September 2026 update. And it synthesized abortion estimates from two pro-abortion groups, the Guttmacher Institute's monthly provision study, and the Society of Family Planning's We Count reports. According to the report, most abortions occurring post-Dobbs are still occurring the same way they did pre-Dobbs, which is in person in states where abortion is still legal and obtained by residents of those states. The report stated that 72% of abortions tracked in the formal U.S. healthcare system were still performed at traditional brick and mortar facilities in 2025, whether they're surgical or merely dispensing the abortion pill in person. However, this number decreased from 78% in 2024, while the number of women using telehealth and mail order pills increased. The report notes that 28% of abortions were performed via telehealth and mail order pills in 2025 and increased from 22% in 2024.
12: You know, that's the key, what you mentioned. With the traditional brick and mortar facilities, even if they're not doing as many surgical, they're dispensing these pills.
11: Yeah, and so you have some states that are still doing abortions in brick and mortar. And then you have a lot of states that are not doing abortions in brick and mortar. But what the brick and mortar are doing, they're performing surgical abortions and they're dispensing pills. And they are dispensing pills not just in their state, they're sending pills in other states where abortion is restricted or totally prohibited.
12: And you're seeing a steady increase. For example, in 2025, over 139,000 women traveled out of state for an abortion. And that increased from 2024, where they had over 152,000.
11: There's a case that's pending right now at the Fifth Circuit Court of Appeals out of Louisiana. It's Louisiana versus the FDA. The FDA is supposedly reviewing the mifepristone. We've been meeting with the FDA. Our sister ministry has been doing so, Liberty Counsel Action, with regards to mifepristone, which is the abortion drug that is the progesterone blocking mechanism. The FDA has been in a process of studying mifepristone, and by the end of the year said that the report will come out. The FDA up until now has never really done a thorough study of mifepristone. It was approved quickly under the Clinton administration in 2000, in the fall of 2000, but then, even then, it required three different doctors. And then Obama reduced it in terms of the number of doctors that were required. And then Biden, under the guise of COVID, took away all the doctors. So there's no doctor required anymore for this abortion drug. It's all via telemed. And so some guy can call up, get the abortion drug, and slip it into the drink of his girlfriend to have her have an abortion without her knowledge.
12: But the thing is, this is the one drug that was created to kill a child. And then On the other hand, it's also harming women. So the case you mentioned, we filed amicus brief in that arguing that widespread abortion access is exposing unmonitored women to dangerous complications and reinstating the REMS restrictions that would correct the FDA's failure to ensure drug safety.
11: Yeah, the Attorney General for Louisiana recently presented arguments in this case and said that mifepristone has created a superhighway of mail-order drugs that directly frustrates state-level abortion bans, noting that the drug's deregulation directly affects pro-life states through taxpayer-funded medical costs, and said, quote, "We are bearing the cost of Medicaid programs dealing with women who show up in the emergency room and need care after taking these pills illegally. We see these situations arising all the time now, and we can show a direct correlation to the Biden administration's policy because it is facilitating the flood of these pills into our state." So it's happening all over the country. For more information, go to Liberty Counsel's website, lc.org. And by the way, you can also go to our very special website on this issue, and that is abortioninourwater.org.
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17: Our word for today comes from Proverbs chapter 30, verse 5. Every word of God is pure. He is a shield to those who put their trust in Him. The word pure here means refined and tested. It's pure. It's solid. You can count on it. You can count on the word of God. It will not change. It will not falter. There is a great pressure today on Christians to surrender their allegiance to biblical truth, or at least be silent about it when it comes to the issues of our day that have been deemed political. But here's what happens if we lay down the Word of God. We will have surrendered the source of our protection and our strength. As Christians today, we need to be fortifying our stand upon the Word of God. Yes, you will face some opposition, but when the world collapses around those doing what seems right in their own eyes, you'll be standing safely and securely on the proven Word of God and able to point them at their moment of desperation to a source of hope, help, and healing.
18: From the editor's desk, Rob Pugh from Wisconsin Christian News.
19: It's very sad to see what's happened to Canada in the past several decades. What was once a nation of freedom, founded on Christian morals and values, has devolved into a tyrannical, secular, humanist, cultural Marxist society. And as that's happened, Canada has completely lost its moral compass, leaving citizens in a state of delusion, self-indulgence, and sin. Like the U.S., Canada was founded by Christians. French colonization began with Catholic settlers and missionaries, while British settlement brought Anglican, Presbyterian, Methodist, Baptist, and other Protestant denominations. Of course, just as we see here in our nation, those particular varieties of Christianity no longer mean what they once did. And just as we see here in America, the salt has lost its savor in Canada, even more so than our modern American churches, if you can even comprehend that. I think it's safe to say that the vast majority of Canadian so-called churches are now far beyond apostate. And I'm glad my grandfather isn't here to see what's happened to Canada. It would break his heart. Because when he emigrated from Ireland to the New World, he first settled in Canada, as did many of his siblings. At that time, there was an extremely strong Christian Protestant influence, and my grandfather was deeply, deeply involved in that. He married my grandmother there in 1910, but within a few years, they realized that Canada was not to be their home, and they moved to Chicago. My grandfather, Alexander Pugh, was an elder at Moody Church in Chicago even before their current church building opened in 1925, the year my dad was born. He also preached from the pulpit there on many occasions, and his portrait still hangs in the visitor center there today. I still have relatives living in Canada, but most that I know of have left their deep Christian roots behind long ago, just like most Canadians. As we've seen in other formerly Christian nations, the decline in Canada was gradual. In the 1960s in Quebec, what came to be known as the Quiet Revolution transferred education, healthcare, and other institutions away from Christian influence and relinquished it to the provincial state. Then all across Canada, the influence of Christianity began falling as well. In 1969, abortion became legal there, but limited. In 1988, all laws prohibiting abortion were eliminated. In 1982, the Charter of Rights and Freedoms officially turned the Canadian government away from Christian morals and values, as they embraced religious neutrality and secular humanism. Then in the 1990s and 2000s, Canada began to see a swift drop in church attendance and Christian influence. By 2021, only 13% of Canadians identified as being Protestant Christians. The rise of homosexuality followed a similar course, ramping up with LGBTQP+ activism starting in the late 1960s. By 2005, Canada's Civil Marriage Act legalized same-sex so-called marriage nationwide, as Canada became the fourth nation in the world to do so, a full 10 years before the U.S. followed suit. I wasn't really following the news from Canada very closely until I was shocked to hear what had happened to our friend Peter LaBarbera in 2014. Peter is the founder of Americans for Truth About Homosexuality. His organization exposes the LGBTQP+ cult, its origins, and its agenda of grooming young people into this debauchery. In April of that year, he was invited to speak at a Saskatchewan Pro-Life Association conference. When Peter landed at the airport in Canada, he was immediately detained by federal agents who confiscated his passport and held him for questioning until well after 1 a.m. Officials grilled him on his viewpoints and accused him of attempting to violate Canada's hate propaganda laws. They also confiscated his computer, the literature he'd brought with him, and delved deeply into his writings and his website. Peter recalls that it felt more like trying to enter North Korea than Canada. He had an official hearing at 10 a.m. the next day and was eventually released. Then he joined Bill Watcott to speak at the University of Regina. There, the two men were arrested for hate speech. The two stood trial in October of 2014, and both were eventually found not guilty. Peter LaBarbera's experience was the first of its kind I'd ever heard of coming from Canada, but things there had become decisively anti-Christian long before that, which brings us to the struggles of Bill Watcott. Bill was a licensed practical nurse in Saskatchewan when, in the early 2000s, he protested outside a Regina Planned Parenthood facility, rightly calling clinic workers murderers and abortionists. His nursing license was suspended, and he was ordered to pay $40,000 in legal costs. That conviction was eventually overturned, but Bill persisted. In 2001, he became known nationally when he distributed pamphlets under the name Christian Truth Activist, warning of the homosexual agenda infiltrating the public schools. Four people complained to the Saskatchewan Human Rights Commission, saying the pamphlets were hate speech, targeting a protected class of people. A tribunal was held, and he was ordered to pay the complainants $17,500. 12 years later, the Supreme Court of Canada upheld the constitutionality of hate speech laws under what became known as the Watcott decision. Then came the Toronto Pride incident of 2016. At that event, Bill and his crew attended dressed as homosexual zombies, green body suits that looked more like alien costumes. Speaking as one who's been to Pride festivals to minister to the lost, I can tell you that that was probably a good idea, because the things that take place at these events are so bizarre, you need to look just as bizarre in order to not be physically attacked or even beaten to death. They handed out materials that appeared to be safe sex packages. Inside were materials that explained sexually transmitted diseases, the truth about homosexual behaviors, and messages urging sodomites to repent. A proposed class action lawsuit sought $104 million in damages, but that was later settled out of court. But 2 years later, Toronto police charged Watcott with willfully promoting hatred. He turned himself in to police, a trial was held, and he was acquitted in 2021. Meanwhile, Bill continued to witness against abortion, child abuse, sodomy, and now transgenderism. In 2017, a transgender candidate in British Columbia took issue with one of his flyers that explained how changing one's gender is impossible. 2 years later, a tribunal ruled that Watcott had violated the British Columbia Human Rights Code and awarded the candidate $55,000 for injury to dignity, feelings, and self-respect. Can you imagine receiving $55,000 from a court because someone hurt your feelings? And although Bill was acquitted in 2021 for the materials he passed out in 2016 at Toronto Pride, Canada has no double jeopardy rules, so he was forced back to court for the crime of criminal hate propaganda, and a single judge declared him guilty just a couple of weeks ago. He's set to be sentenced in December of this year and faces up to 2 years in prison for something he did 10 years ago and was originally acquitted of. And in June of this year, Canada passed Bill C-9, the Combating Hate Act. It's now the law of the land in Canada. This law expands the hate speech and hate propaganda laws currently on the books to include even the Bible when it comes to criticism of any protected class of citizens. In other words, preaching scripture and referencing what God's word calls sin, abomination, depravity, and debauchery is now punishable with sentences ranging from 2 years to life in prison. In 2016, Canada also passed Parliament's Bill C-14, which legalizes euthanasia, which they call medical assistance in dying or MAID. In January, this law automatically gets expanded to include people whose only medical condition is mental illness. In other words, even if you're just depressed, you can go to the doctor and request your own death. And just recently, it was reported that an 83-year-old grandmother was euthanized against her will. She begged to not be killed, but they killed her anyway. Need I mention what took place during COVID? Remember the Canadian truckers and how they became criminals because they dared to expose the tyranny of the politicians? Bank accounts were frozen. Money was seized. Trucks were seized. Anyone aiding the truckers was persecuted. We should also remember Pastor Art Pawlowski, who's now endured over 400 charges against him for daring to keep his church open, preaching in public, and even feeding the homeless while preaching on the streets. He's been relentlessly pursued by the legal system there, simply for following the Word of God. Indeed, Canada does seem more like North Korea when it comes to people following Christ. Canada is a beautiful country, but it's been overtaken by communists and God-haters. What was once a nation founded on Christian morals and ethics has been overtaken by madmen, intent on nothing less than absolute government and globalist control. There's no such thing as freedom of religion there anymore, if the religion you're talking about is Christianity. Not that it matters to most, because just as is happening here in America, God was removed from society there decades ago, and church leadership allowed it to happen, as they remained silent and did nothing. So, morally and ethically, Canada has fallen. It's become a cautionary tale of what happens when a nation forgets God, our Creator, and replaces Him with gods of their own imaginations. If you're a good little communist, if you keep your mouth shut and don't offend anyone in a protected class, Big Brother might leave you alone. But if you dare follow Christ or think for yourself or defy the almighty state, be assured Big Brother is always watching, seeking opportunities to stomp you under his heel. Watch Canada carefully, friends, because we're next. I suggest you read Deuteronomy 28 right now. Put two and two together and understand how we got here. Then spread the word, because it's way past time for someone to do so. Lord knows you're not going to hear any of this in church. Audio CDs and transcripts of this message are available when you call me at Wisconsin Christian News, 715-486-8066, or email Rob, R-O-B, at WisconsinChristianNews.com and ask for message number 514.
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2: Hi, I'm Todd Nettleton, and this is the Voice of the Martyrs Radio. Hindu radicals in India have a chilling and violent goal to, quote, purify India within our lifetime. Known as Bharat Hindu Rashtra, this goal aims to remove every religion except Hinduism. India has approximately 30 million Christians. Many face persecution. In a nation where castes are still prevalent, Christians are seen as outcasts by radical Hindus, unfit to be included in even the lowest of castes. In some places, those who choose to follow Jesus are rejected as untouchable. Rejected Christians are forced out of their homes. Pray for our brothers and sisters in India. May their faith remain strong.
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1: We greet our friends everywhere with Chapter 13 of The Long, Sad Trail, the story of Marcus Whitman, pioneer medical missionary to the Pacific Northwest. 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

0: Marcus Whitman said a dogmatic no when Chief Umtipi pleaded with him to go along with the old tribal customs and preach the gospel only to the chieftains, not to the common people. Narcissa infuriated the young chief, Tillokite, when she showed him the Indian room in the new mission building, a room shut off from the Whitman's living quarters. When Marcus chased a stray cayuse horse from his cornfield, Tillokite declared that the cayuse owned all the land, and he slapped Marcus hard in the face to prove it. The very next day, Tillokite accosted Marcus and knocked his hat from his head into the mud to emphasize his scorn. But Marcus was busy with his Bible classes, his farm, and his medicine. He shrugged off all these incidents. But up the river at Fort Walla Walla, Chief Trader Arch McKinley heard about them.
1: Josh!
2: You're coming, Mr. McKinley, sir.
1: Josh, saddle up my horse. Make it snappy.
2: Are you going out again, Mr. McKinley?
1: There's Indian trouble down the river. Those Bible-toting missionaries will get us all killed if somebody doesn't hurry up and protect them.
2: Why you, Mr. McKinley, sir? Well, you just got back from hunting. Ain't you tired?
1: Must be my old Presbyterian grandmother, Josh. Just can't stand to see a missionary cut down in cold blood. Somebody has to wave a sword or two in front of those cayuse savages. Looks like I'm elected. You can put that dried salmon right back on the platter, Umtipi. You can't bribe me with it. You know what I'm here for.
3: Umtipi, most honored to entertain gracious white trader. Please, Mr. McKinley, more salmon. Very tasty.
1: Umtipi, I didn't ride down here for tea. I came here on business, bad business. Now give me a little more attention than you give that salmon.
3: Mr. McKinley.
1: And you too, Tillokite.
4: Tillokite go fill salmon platter for honored guest.
1: Oh, no, you don't.
4: Very good salmon.
1: Yes, but you'd find out there wasn't any more in the kitchen or wherever you cook it up. So you'd have to go out and catch some in the river. And you wouldn't come back until sunset.
4: White trader not understand.
1: Come back, Tillokite. Sit down.
3: Salmon can wait, Tillokite.
4: No food for guests. No respect or honor.
1: I don't want you to miss what I have to say, Tillokite. You're at the bottom of this rottenness.
3: This is trouble word.
1: And Tillokite started the trouble. He attacked the missionary Whitman.
4: That not true.
1: Shut up! Listen to me. You went down to his house, dragged him out of the cornfield, knocked him down in the mud and...
4: That lie! All lie!
3: Tillokite, sit down.
1: And a couple of your ruffian friends jumped out of the underbrush, came running when you shouted, rolled him over face down in the mud
4: that
1: and...
4: That not true!
3: Mr. McKinley... Here, Tillokite.
1: Now, listen to me. If Gray, the carpenter, hadn't come along at that very minute with his saw in his hand, you were going to toss Whitman in the river. Gray stopped the brutal attack and saved Whitman's life.
4: Whitman lie.
1: No, he doesn't. Because Whitman didn't tell me this. Haven't even talked to him about it.
3: Then how...
1: Some traitors brought the yarn up the river.
4: Traitors lie. Big, bad lie.
3: White trader McKinley, this is sad story. If we sit in circle, fill our mouth with good things, and hear what each wants to say, Tillokite, you and me...
1: No,
3: and
1: thanks. I'm not here for a big powwow or a peace pipe that throws up a nice smoke screen. Listen, I'm not much for Bibles and hymns, but I'm here to tell you that any attack on the missionaries, Whitman or Gray or Whitman's wife or child, is an attack on Fort Walla Walla.
3: But Tillokite...
1: Tillokite has about as much integrity... And that's honesty as a salmon. I don't want to hear any more about it. Remember, you attacked the missionaries, and you attacked the fort.
3: Your word, most clear.
1: Not just my words. That's straight from Governor Simpson of the Hudson Bay Company.
3: Governor Simpson?
1: He takes all this mess very personally. The company didn't give you cayuse or a lot of stuff... Like the platter you're eating the salmon from?
3: Tillokite, give white trader salmon.
1: We didn't bring a lot of stuff into your tents to be attacked and insulted and murdered.
4: Somebody lie about Tillokite.
3: Salmon?
1: No! You hear me, Umtipi?
3: I hear.
4: But somebody lie. Me make no attack.
3: Wait, Tillokite, later. So kind for white trader to visit ancient tent of Cayuse people.
1: I'm more anxious to go than you are to get rid of me, Umtippy. Just remember one thing. You Cayuse dogs are...
4: Dogs? You call Cayuse dog?
1: Yes, dog. Savages. You Cayuse attack Whitman and you attack the Hudson Bay Company and Fort Walla Walla besides. Then you've got trouble on your hands.
3: Safe journeyings on your horse, white trader. Thank you for your wise words in our ancient

0: Don't you hear it, Marcus?
1: Huh? What? I was reading.
0: That bird again. New York State birds never sounded so lonely. Hear it?
1: Why don't you write some letters, Narcissa? That takes the loneliness away a little.
0: What's the use of that? We haven't seen a messenger in 6 months. I'm tired of writing letters and putting them in a box. My room is full of unposted letters.
2: Father?
1: What's that?
0: Alice Clarissa wants a drink of water.
2: Oh. Father? Father? Alice wants drink.
1: Come here, honey.
3: Oh, my, what a big girl.
1: What'll we do with you? Send you down to the well all by yourself in the moonlight?
2: Mama.
0: Oh, your father's only teasing Alice. You keep her warm, Marcus. I'll get a drink. Milk, honey?
2: Yes, milk, please.
1: There, as polite as an Easterner. Please, way out here in the wilderness. You're quite a lady, Alice Clarissa.
0: Here you are, honey.
2: Milk, please.
1: Now say thank you.
2: Thank you.
0: Oh, Marcus, I am ungrateful. God forgive me. I have you and the baby and my nice house, and I'm crying because there's a lonesome-sounding bird out in the woods. Why, there's nothing in those woods but pretty flowers for Alice to pick, and a bunny or two. I declare I don't know what silliness ails me at times.
2: Milk, please. Thank you. Milk, please. Thank you.

0: Hear me, my brothers. Dilokite is wronged, lied about, insulted, spat upon. Hear me, my brothers. Avenge my wrong.
1: Silence. Brave Dilokite, speak truth. White trader carry false witness to White Man River Fort. We must avenge our brother's wrong.
0: How we do that, O chief?
1: When moonshine on forest path, we walk in straight line to missionary house.
0: Then what, O chief?
1: When bird call from forest nest, we knock at mission door.
0: What we do then, O chief?
1: No man call cayuse dog. Come, we go!
2: You take the baby, get back in the bedroom and stay there.
3: What do they want, Marcus?
2: Get back there and stay out of sight.
3: You can't go alone.
2: Well, I don't intend to. So call Gray for me, out the back window, loud as you can.
3: Come on, Alice. Don't cry, baby. There's nothing to be afraid of. Mr. Gray! Mr. Gray, come quick!
2: What's this all about? Chief Umtepe, Dilokite, Tomsaki, all of you? Come right in here. Now, what do you want?
0: We sit down. Here. Not Indian room.
2: All right, here. Oh, Gray.
4: What's wrong with you, cayuse? You know it's the middle of the night.
2: Gray. Now then, all of you. Out with it. What's wrong?
1: We avenge insult to Brother Dilokite.
2: Insult? Avenge?
1: Do not pretend. You know word avenge. In cayuse, there is another. Means same. Die.
4: I have my gun.
2: No guns, Gray. Tippy, I don't know what you're talking about.
1: Dilokite, he tell.
2: But understand this right from the beginning. If all this has anything at all to do with chasing us out of the mission here, we aren't afraid to be avenged. No, Tippy, if it's a matter of leaving Wallapoo, we aren't afraid to die.
1: Talk is good, White Tewat. All difference gone now.
2: I certainly hope so. We've tried to explain.
1: We come for blood, but find peace and understanding.
4: You mean I can put away my gun?
2: I think we understand each other now.
1: One thing we ask.
2: What's that?
1: No doors at Wailat Poo locked against Indian.
0: Or closed. No Indian room.
2: I can't give in there, Chief.
4: It's a matter of fleas.
2: Gray. Chief Umtepe, as long as we're here, we'll lock our doors like we would back home. If you want to live in peace with us, like you say you do, you respect that.
0: Dilokite, have one request.
4: Uh-oh.
0: You give peace offering, bind peace agreement made this night.
4: I knew somebody had a motive for all this chatter.
2: We'll give you nothing. If we haven't straightened things out by what we've said, then shawl pins and cheap rings won't do it.
1: Dilokite asked too much. Words are plenty. We understand all now. Insults begin someplace else, not your word.
4: And we didn't call you dogs either. Don't forget that.
1: Sometime it's good for bad feelings to be stretched out in front of fire.
4: Just as long as you didn't stretch us out in the fire.
2: Then you all agree? Kemsaki, Dilokite, all of you? We do understand each other.
1: Right, yeah. We go now, but one more thing. Did you mean what you said?
2: Mean what?
1: For mission, you would die?
4: Well, now you...
2: Remember this, Chief. When the white missionary left the United States, he died a little in the leaving. When the months go by and no letters come from home, he dies a little more. But in the dying, he's gaining life, too, for he's doing the will of God.
4: Doctor's right, Umtepe.
2: To die, to be killed, wouldn't be so hard. Not if we knew it was for our Indian mission.
1: We go now.

And so we conclude Chapter 13 of The Long, Sad Trail, the story of Marcus Whitman, pioneer medical missionary to the Pacific Northwest. This is another in the series, Stories of Great Christians, which come to you transcribed from the Moody Bible Institute of Chicago.

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0: Hi there, boys and girls, moms and dads, and older ones, too. Come on in. I'm Uncle Charlie, welcoming you to another Children's Bible Hour story time. Say, have you ever told someone else about our program and invited them to listen? I know you're going to enjoy today's story. It's going to be enjoyable, but it's also going to be helpful because it's going to teach us what kind of attitudes we ought to have towards others. The name of today's story is The Broken Wing. As Jerry and Jennifer Nelson helped their parents finish some yard work one beautiful Saturday morning, Jennifer got a bright idea.
1: It's so nice out today. Mom, I think we ought to go on a picnic.
2: Good idea, Jennifer. We've been working for hours. I sure could go for some cold lemonade right now.
1: Can we go to Johnson Park for a picnic lunch? They've got some cool nature trails there.
3: I like that idea. How about it, Bob?
4: How about what?
1: Would you like to have a picnic at Johnson Park, Dad?
4: Sounds great.
5: Jerry and I are just about finished raking up all of the mowed grass. How are you ladies coming with the garden?
1: We're almost done too, Dad. Don't worry. Mom and I have a picnic lunch packed and ready to go long before you guys are done.
2: Wanna bet? Come on, Dad. Let's get finished.
0: Soon the work was finished, and the Nelsons were enjoying a delicious picnic lunch at Johnson Park.
1: Jerry, pass me just one more cookie, please.
2: That's what you said last time. Just one more cookie, please.
1: Well, they're so good.
5: Everything is good. I forgot how good baked beans taste when you get to eat them off of a paper plate.
2: Oh, I'm full. Hey, Dad, want to toss a ball around?
1: I'll play catch with you, Jerry.
2: Aw, you throw like a girl, Jennifer. And you can't catch either.
1: I can too catch.
5: Come on, you two, that's enough. Go ahead and play, and I'll help Mom clean up.
2: Okay, but I wish we'd brought a boy along to play ball with.
3: You know what, Jerry? Next time we have a picnic, you can invite Greg to come with us. He probably doesn't get to go on family picnics.
5: Speaking of Greg, I don't think I saw him at church last Sunday. Did you see him, Jerry?
2: No.
3: Come to think of it, I haven't seen Greg for a while either. Is he sick?
2: I don't know.
5: I'm surprised he hasn't been in church. He was doing so well since he accepted Jesus as his Savior. He seemed to be really growing in his faith, and he was so interested in learning more about God.
3: Jerry, you and Greg were pretty good friends a while back. Has he ever told you why you stopped coming to church?
2: Well, he hasn't told me. He doesn't talk to me much.
5: You're on the same baseball team. Don't you guys talk at the games?
2: Not really. Look, why are you asking me so many questions about Greg? Go ask him. I'm not his guardian angel.
3: Jerry, don't be so rude and disrespectful.
2: I'm sorry, Mom. It's just that you keep asking and asking about Greg.
3: You boys always hung out together during the school year, but now Greg's dropped out of sight. I'm wondering what happened.
2: Nothing, except, well, I saw Greg with Butch the other day.
3: Butch Weaver? I hope he isn't mixed up with his old crowd again.
2: Well, he is. He said it was to witness to them, but I doubt it.
5: Maybe there's another reason for Greg not coming around. Just how have you been treating him lately, Jerry?
2: Me? Well, okay, I guess.
5: You guess?
2: Oh, I'm nice enough to him, but, well, Greg's, well, actually, he's just plain dumb. He talks so sloppy and everything.
1: I don't think he talks sloppy. Talks a lot nicer to me than you do.
2: So?
5: Jerry.
2: Sorry, Dad. You know what else? Greg never gets any new clothes. I think he wears his older brother's worn-out stuff.
3: And that's what's most important to you? His clothes?
2: Well, no. But he could try a little harder to look nice. He could at least get a haircut like everybody else. He looks so messy all the time.
3: Jerry, Greg hasn't been a Christian for very long. And we need to be patient and accept him the way he is. He needs our love and our help.
2: I don't think he wants our help. Remember when we had a birthday party for him and gave him some nice presents? He didn't even care. He hardly said thank you.
5: Oh, he cared, son. I could see that he appreciated all that, but he was a little embarrassed. He didn't seem to know how to say thank you.
2: That's no excuse. Besides, he's a plain old nuisance.
3: Jerry.
2: Well, he is. John Conklin has always been my best friend, and he's moved back to town. He doesn't like Greg always tagging along with us and doing and saying stupid things that embarrass everybody.
3: Everybody? You mean he embarrasses you and John, don't you?
2: Well,
3: I'm beginning to see why Greg hasn't been around you much lately. I think you need to take some time to pray about your attitude, Jerry.
5: I agree. As soon as we get home, I want you to go to your room and talk this over with the Lord.
2: Okay, Dad. But I don't think it's going to change Greg.
5: It's not Greg that I'm so concerned about seeing changes in right now. Well, why don't you kids go ahead and play for a while, and I'll help your mother clear the picnic table. Then we'll all go for a walk.
2: Come on, Jennifer. I'll race you to that big rock on the hill.
1: Better get running if you want to beat me.
2: Hey, no fair. You got a head start.
3: I'm glad Jerry and Jennifer get along so well. You know, a lot of brothers and sisters fight. Bob, I'm really worried about Greg.
5: I am too. But I'm more worried about Jerry. He obviously dropped Greg as a friend in favor of John.
3: Yes, when John was gone, Jerry turned to Greg for friendship. Now that John is back, poor Greg isn't needed anymore.
5: And I imagine that being lonely is why Greg started hanging around with Butch and his gang again.
3: Greg is a new believer, and it hurts to know Jerry has pushed him away like this. Who knows? Greg might think God is pushing him away, too. I wish we could get Jerry to see what he's done.
2: Mom, Dad, see what I found. Just look at this.
5: What is it, son?
1: Oh, yuck. It's just an old sparrow.
2: He's not an old sparrow. He's a young sparrow, and he has a broken wing. Poor little birdie. I wonder how he got hurt.
1: Put him down and get away. He might have bugs or something.
2: No, he doesn't have any bugs. Poor little birdie.
1: Ugh, I don't like him. He's ugly. He'd be better off dead. Sparrows aren't good for nothing anyway.
5: Jennifer, stop that. Here, Jerry, let me look at him. Easy, little fella. I'm not going to hurt you.
2: Do you think that we could fix a little splint for his wing, Dad?
5: Oh, I think so. We'll sure do our best to help him.
1: You mean we're going to take that thing home with us?
2: Sure we are. What's wrong with that?
1: I don't like him. Just looking at him gives me the creeps.
3: I thought you liked birds, Jennifer.
1: I do. Robins and meadowlarks and cardinals. Birds like that. But not sparrows. They're ugly and they're no good to anybody. They're just a plain old nuisance.
3: Did you know that sparrows are mentioned in the Bible, Jennifer?
1: In the Bible? Really?
2: I think I've heard of that.
3: In Matthew chapter 10, Jesus said that God sees every sparrow that falls to the ground. And not only does he see, he cares too.
5: Jennifer, why do you suppose Jesus said that he sees every sparrow that falls instead of every meadowlark or every robin?
1: I don't know. Why did he?
5: I think it's because he wanted us to know that he cares about even the least little one, the one of least value.
2: A broken wing hurts a sparrow just as much as it does a meadowlark, doesn't it, Dad?
5: Yes, it does. Even if the sparrow is despised and called a nuisance.
3: Now where have I heard that word nuisance used? Oh, yes. It was just a little while ago when we were talking about one particular boy.
5: I believe you're right, dear. And I don't suppose that boy would enjoy hearing such negative things said about him. In fact, Jerry, wouldn't you say that when someone he thought was a good friend ignores him and criticizes him, a boy with old clothes and uncombed hair hurts just as much as any other boy?
2: Yeah, but Dad...
5: Son, God doesn't judge us by how good we look or how polished our manners are. Those are just outward appearances. God looks at the heart. He doesn't put any conditions on giving us his love. He just loves us.
3: Jerry, you think Jennifer has a perfectly awful attitude about this bird. And to be honest, she does. But think how much worse you are treating Greg. He may not seem very valuable to you, and you may call him a nuisance. But Greg is just as valuable to God as you are.
2: Oh, Mom, Dad, I didn't mean to hurt Greg's feelings.
3: You liked him well enough to play with him when John was gone.
2: Yeah, he's really okay. I've just been thinking only of myself. Hey, Dad, when we get home, let's call Greg and ask him to come over. He knows a lot about taking care of animals. He told me about helping a sick bird one time. He'll know what to do for this sparrow.
1: I'll help, too. I'll fix up a nest for the poor little sparrow.
5: Fine. I'm glad you want to help, Jennifer. Jerry, before we call Greg, though, why don't you go to your room and spend some time talking to the Lord about this attitude you've been having? And after you get things straightened out with him, and you and Greg are working on fixing the bird's hurt wing, maybe you could do a little something about fixing any hurt feelings you may have caused in Greg's heart.
2: Okay, Dad. You've got a deal.
1: Sounds like the sparrow likes the idea, too.

Have you hurt the feelings of someone by what you've said, or maybe by what you haven't said? As I was listening to the story, there's another song that came to mind, which we often sang on our Children's Bible Hour programs and on these Storytime programs. It was written by my good friend John W. Peterson, who went to be with the Lord several years ago, but whose music continues to bless the hearts of many. The song is called Show a Little Bit of Love and Kindness, and it fits perfectly with this story. Here's the second verse and chorus. Offer help. Bring some hope to the fainting and discouraged on life's road. See a need. Lend a hand. There are many who are crushed beneath their load. Show a little bit of love and kindness. Never go along with hatred's blindness. Take a little time to reach for joy and wear a happy face. Sing a little bit when the days are dreary. Give a little help to a friend who's weary. That's the way to make the world a happy place. Well, helping to make this world a better place, that's one reason for our ministry and for this program. Storytime is a production of CBH Ministries, P.O. 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

0: Alex?
1: Hmm?
0: Is it definite?
1: What, Sylvia?
0: About suggesting to Peter, Reverend Spartan.
1: Well, you can call him Peter. He prefers it. And yes, Sylvia, it is definite.
0: What's wrong with having an evangelical pastor?
1: He's offending too many of the members.
0: Why is talking about... Why is what he talks about so wrong?
1: Sylvia, I know the Spartans are wonderful people, but they're the wrong image for our church.
0: I don't know much about any of this, but it's been different since they've been here.
1: Oh, look, the matter's settled, and I don't want to discuss it anymore.

0: The Department of Broadcasting of the Moody Bible Institute presents Parsonage Hill and the Preacher's Kids, the story of Reverend Peter Spartan, his family, and his ministry. We trust as you listen to the unfolding of this story of faith, it will challenge your hearts and minds. And now, Parsonage Hill and the Preacher's Kids.
1: And we thank you for the food that Mom cooks so well, and pray you'll bless it to our bodies, and bless the table talk and everything. In Jesus' name, amen.
2: Amen.
3: Boy, it sure smells good. What is it, Mom?
4: Oh, one of the 1,001 ways to cook chicken. Want to start passing the plates around?
1: Sure. Okay.
5: What did you kids do today?
3: Just played.
1: She beat me in hopscotch again.
3: We didn't finish the game, so I didn't really win.
1: Well, she would have won.
5: Oh, maybe you two better choose another game where Roy has a fighting chance.
1: Yeah.
4: Thank you, Anna today.
5: We did.
3: Just from far away. We called to her, but the minute she saw us, she took off.
4: You want more mashed potatoes, Joy?
1: I do.
4: I know you do.
3: Thanks, Mom. Dad, have you seen Anna?
5: I was planning on dropping over to her house this evening.
1: Think you'll get in?
4: Roy.
1: Sorry, Mom.
5: I think so. I want to talk to Tom about a few points before the deacons meet.
4: Didn't they already meet?
5: Not unless I missed the meeting.
3: Please pass the butter.
1: Here.
4: That's funny. Janet mentioned a meeting of the Board of Deacons, and I said I hadn't known anything about it, which surprised me because you usually tell me when the meetings are.
5: Well, there hasn't been a meeting except the regular one last. What did Janet say exactly?
4: Well, that she couldn't go to church because she had to stay home with Anna and that Tom had a board meeting.
5: Well, maybe she was talking about his business.
4: No, she meant the deacon's board. Use the butter knife, Roy.
1: Yes, ma'am.
4: She said they met after church Sunday morning. And I told her that was strange because you always keep that time open for counseling.
5: Well, I'd never have a meeting after the morning service. Are you sure?
4: I don't know, honey, but something strange is going on. The way Sylvia Pratt was acting and Janet. I don't know.
3: That church really is strange, Mom. In Sunday school, I told my class what happened at camp to me and Roy about accepting Jesus as our personal Savior. And they laughed, and they said whoever heard of preacher's kids not being Christians. And my Sunday school teacher just didn't know what to say. I think I embarrassed her.
1: Yeah, Dad, aren't you working in a Christian church?
5: Roy, you do have a way of phrasing things.
3: It's just a church that's been neglected, huh, Dad?
5: That's right, Muffin. Neglected is a good word. What else did Janet say to you?
4: Well, we talked about Tom and his insistence on following this lawsuit through. I really feel she wishes he'd drop the whole thing, but she doesn't know how to approach it. I suggested we pray, and, well, she felt pressured. Didn't say that, but it was obvious. She left after that. Oh, strange day today, let me tell you.
5: This is really delicious, honey.
4: Got the recipe out of Good Housekeeping.
1: Can I have some more?
4: You've finished already.
1: You guys have been doing a lot of talking. I've been eating.
5: Here.
4: You have a point there.
1: Where?
4: Very funny. Here, have some more chicken.
3: Hey, Dad, when you go over to the Allens, can we come?
5: I don't think so, Joy. It's still an uncomfortable situation.
3: Okay, but would you take Anna something for me? I made her a Get Well card, and Roy and I signed it.
1: I drew a picture of her in her dolls.
4: Oh, I didn't know that.
3: We're so good at keeping secrets.
5: Well, I'll certainly give it to her.
1: Dad?
5: You want some more potatoes?
1: Yeah, but that's not what I was going to say.
5: What did you want to say?
1: Is Anna ever going to tell the truth?
5: Oh, that's a difficult question. We'll have to wait and see.
3: Would you tell her we're not mad at her? We just want her to get well.
5: I sure will.
1: Tell her we're all praying for her. No, maybe you better not say that. Might upset her.
5: I'll tell her when the moment is just right.
6: Honey, the doorbell.
7: I'm upstairs. If it's a salesman, I don't want anything.
6: Coming. Honey, when you come down, would you bring me my slippers?
8: If you have an extra pair of slippers, would you bring them down for me?
6: Peter. I mean Reverend Spartan.
5: Oh, please, Peter, it's after hours.
6: Come on in.
5: Am I interrupting anything?
6: No, just had dinner. It's Peter Spartan. Janet's up with Anna. Well, come on in the living room.
5: Okay. How is Anna?
6: I wish she was out today.
5: I know. Joy and Roy mentioned they saw her in the park.
6: Well, she was with her grandmother. But she still doesn't want to see anyone her own age. She's looking better.
5: Good.
6: Sit down.
5: Thanks. You were just getting to the newspaper?
6: Yes.
5: And the doorbell rang.
6: No, it's all right.
5: I hadn't seen you in a while. Tried to catch you at church, but I...
6: Well, I've been busy.
5: I can imagine.
7: Hello, Peter. Here's your slippers, dear.
6: Oh, thanks.
5: Janet, how's Anna?
7: Much better.
5: Joy sent this card over for her. It's a get-well card. And Roy drew this picture of Anna and her dolls. She's probably not up to having visitors?
7: No, she isn't, but I'll give her the card and picture. They're just lovely. Roy's very talented.
5: Yes, he is. We hope to start him on art lessons this fall. We understand there's an excellent teacher in this area.
7: Well, please thank the children for us.
5: I will. I was just telling Tom how I hadn't been able to talk with you two.
7: Well, I couldn't be in church last week. Anna couldn't go. And Tom had the meeting with the deacon.
6: Janet, why don't you go get us some coffee?
7: Oh, sure. Oh, would you rather have tea?
5: What? Oh, no, coffee's fine.
7: I'll be back.
6: Did you see the stock market today?
2: No. I'll be glad you're in the ministry. It's much more secure.
5: In the long run.
6: Did Alex Pratt get a chance to talk with you today?
5: No.
6: Oh, he's probably calling your house right now.
5: Sylvia was over to see Elaine today.
6: Yeah, so was Janet.
5: Yes, Elaine mentioned it. Did I miss a meeting last Sunday?
6: No. It was... Alex hasn't spoken to you.
5: He might have tried. I was visiting some of the members in the hospital.
6: Well, he'll talk to you tonight.
5: Is it something you can't tell me?
6: No.
5: It is unusual for the Board of Deacons to call a meeting without the pastor.
6: Well, this is my first time on the board. I'm really a fledgling. I better let Alex talk to you.
5: All right. Actually, while we're on the subject, I dropped over here to get your thoughts on the budget for next year and...
6: Why don't we wait on that for a while, Peter? There's no rush.
5: No, of course there isn't. Fine, we can wait. Maybe I'd better let you get back to your newspaper.
6: Oh, no, sit and have some coffee. Janet shouldn't be too much longer. Janet!
7: Be right there.
6: Janet makes the best coffee in the world. She adds spiced tea leaves to the coffee grinds. Gives them a mild taste.
5: Elaine will have to try that. Sounds like it.
6: Anna, what are you doing out of bed?
9: Hello, Reverend Spartan.
5: Well, hello, Anna. How are you?
9: Okay.
5: Joy and Roy sent over a get-well card and picture. Your mom has it.
9: Reverend Spartan, will you tell Daddy not to sue the camp?
6: Anna.
9: Tell him it's wrong and that God will get mad at him. Please.
6: Anna, stop it this instant. Janet!
5: Your daddy's doing what he thinks best, Anna.
9: But he is wrong!
6: Janet! Come on, baby, we're going upstairs.
9: No, I want to stay with Reverend Spartan.
6: Come on, baby.
7: What?
6: Take her to her room.
9: No, I want to stay with Reverend Spartan.
7: Can't she?
6: Take her to her room.
7: Come along,
9: oh, please.
7: Anna.
9: Tell Daddy not to do it, please.
10: This is so quiet
11: tonight. Mm-hmm.
10: Alex.
11: Hmm?
10: Have you spoken with Reverend Spartan yet?
11: Oh, I went to the church today, but he was visiting some of our members in the hospital.
10: Oh, he's so energetic.
11: Mm-hmm.
10: Alex.
11: Hmm?
10: Is it definite?
11: What, Sylvia?
10: About suggesting to Peter a Reverend Spartan.
11: No, you can call him Peter. He prefers it. And yes, Sylvia, it is definite.
10: What's wrong with having an evangelical pastor?
11: He's offending too many of the members.
10: Why is what he talks about so wrong?
11: Sylvia, it's not what he talks about. It's how.
10: But you were reared with that type of preaching.
11: And I chose to go elsewhere.
10: Yes, but your belief is so different from the rest of the members. I mean, you know what it means to profess Christ, and I do too, I suppose.
11: You're a Christian, Sylvia?
10: I must be. I believe in Christ. I was over at their house today.
11: Oh?
10: The Spartans. Did you know Peter was planning to be an evangelist, and then he felt the Lord was calling him to pastor a church?
11: He should have been an evangelist.
10: That's what I said.
11: Sylvia, I know the Spartans are wonderful people. If we had a popularity contest, they'd win it hands down. But they're the wrong image for our church.
10: I don't know much about any of this, but it's been different since they've been here. Oh, yes, people have been offended, but remember, Reverend Platt recommended him, and there must have been a reason. Don't you think, before deciding anything, don't you think you should talk with him?
11: But Sylvia, what does he have to do with the effect Reverend Spartan is having on the board who hired him?
10: Reverend Spartan would say, God hired him.
11: That's what I mean. Sylvia, you've never talked like this. He's even affecting you.
10: Now, Alex.
11: Sylvia, this is the business of the men in the church. You needn't trouble yourself.
10: It's our church, too.
11: And you're getting very emotional about it, Sylvia.
10: Perhaps I am, but perhaps I'm beginning to see that Christianity is a little bit more than Sundays and charitable benefits. It's more than bazaars and bingo games.
11: Sylvia, we have never had a bingo game in our church.
10: We've never had a revival, either.
11: You've never seen a revival. It's a circus.
10: I don't believe that, Alex. I remember going to your church when we were courting. I thought it was warm and concerned.
11: And narrow and hyper. I won't have it in the church where I'm a deacon.
10: Oh. Well, I didn't mean to upset you.
11: Oh, Sylvia, I'm not upset. Now, look, the matter's settled. I'll be speaking with Reverend Spartan tomorrow morning. I called his wife and told her I wanted to see him. The matter's settled, Sylvia, please. And I don't want to discuss it anymore.
10: All right.
11: Sylvia.
10: Yeah?
11: If you believe in Christ, that makes you a Christian.
10: Yes, dear.
11: So, Sylvia, don't worry about it. You are a Christian.
0: Parsonage Hill and the Preacher's Kids was written by Phyllis Fox, with characters freely adapted for radio from the Moody Press Joy Spartan series by Ruth I. Johnson.
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3: How do you do? Some people say that all roads lead to God, but the man in this story knows otherwise. In his search, he tried a number of roads that were either dead ends or dropped off into nothingness. Some looked promising, but led to a place without hope. He might have perished there except for the intervention of the very one he was seeking, and found, when his heart and mind and life were unshackled.

0: 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And that's how many end up on the streets. Their jobs disappear along with their homes and their families. 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And thanks to the generosity of friends, the Old Lighthouse offers refuge for more than 500 homeless people a night, more during the cold winter months, giving them food, clean clothing and shelter, even medical and dental care. But most of all, they find new life from the one who never changes. He is the same yesterday, today, and forever. And now for broadcast around the earth, here's program number 2557 in the series Unshackled, the program that makes you face yourself and think.
1: I don't know, Bob. Do you think he's all right?
2: Well, he just needs to wind down after all those exams.
1: I'm not so sure. I think there's something else going on.
2: Phyllis, you've forgotten what it's like to be in college? The stress of finals, the letdown afterward?
1: I know my son, and he's not himself. For one thing, all those phone calls he made from school almost every day.
2: Yeah, he is a little moody. You could be right.
1: What was that?
2: Mark, are you all right? It's locked.
1: Mark, open the door.
2: Stand back. I'll break it down.
1: Oh, no!
2: Phyllis, call the ambulance. I'll try to stop the bleeding.
0: The man in our story was only 22 years old and finishing college. He had a loving family and should have had a bright future ahead, and yet he pulled the plug on his life. Why? This is the story of what led him to the brink of death and who led him back to life. It's the true story of Mark Robinson right now on Unshackled.
3: My upbringing was probably not much different from the average American Jew in a middle-class family with loving parents. We lived in South Florida. I had a twin brother and a younger brother and sister. Although we didn't attend synagogue often, and I didn't have a bar mitzvah, we celebrated Passover with a Seder and a reading from the Haggadah.
2: And the Lord spoke unto Moses face to face, as a man speaks to his friend. And they will tell it to the inhabitants of this land, for they have heard that thou, Lord, art among this people, that thou, Lord, art seen face to face. Let us remember this Passover, the Lord's goodness in our lives.
4: You decided where you're going to college, Mark?
3: I'm still thinking about it, Jeff.
2: Remember, Mark, a good education is the key to success in life.
3: Well, it sure is the key to avoiding the draft.
4: Anything but Vietnam.
5: Whatever you do, do it well. Your future depends on it.
3: God was only mentioned twice a year in our family, at Passover and Yom Kippur, celebrated with a few half-hearted prayers and even less explanation. Education was stressed more than religion, so Judaism was not important to me as I went off to college. My twin brother, Jeff, was going to school about 100 miles away from me. One night he called.
4: I found truth and understanding, Mark.
3: Fantastic. What is it?
4: I can't tell you what it is in so many words.
3: Jeff, if you found it, you must be able to tell me.
4: Truth has to be experienced, not communicated. If you search for it long enough, far enough, and wide enough, you'll find it.
3: Oh, it sounds like a treasure hunt.
4: It's called Zen Buddhism.
3: Oh, I've heard of that. Is it a religion or a philosophy?
4: Neither. It's discovering self as part of the whole. There's a book you can read that'll help you, written by a former Harvard psychiatrist. I'll give you the title and author.
3: Okay. I'd like to know more about it. I read the book my brother suggested, then devoured other books on Eastern religion. And so, after one semester of honors work, I began pursuing my interest in metaphysics, and my classes became a burden. The following summer, my brother and I went to a rock concert, where I explored a new spiritual dimension.
4: Say, Mark, you want a hit?
3: Wait, what is it?
4: Marijuana. Haven't you tried it yet?
3: No.
4: Go ahead. Inhale and hold.
6: like this. I've been curious about pot, and I guess now I'm gonna find out.
7: You'll like it, Mark. Expands your mind. You see everything in a new way.
6: Oh, cool.
7: Did you read that book I suggested?
6: Yeah. Now I'm into transcendental meditation.
7: The universe is too big to be contained in one religion, you know?
6: You know, I keep wondering why I'm here. What's my purpose?
7: And in the end, what does it matter? Mark, my boy, you need to reach the state of nirvana.
6: I think I just did. Isn't it just this side of Georgia? Drugs gave me the illusion that my awareness was expanding, that I was delving deeper into spiritual truth. In reality, the opposite was happening, but I couldn't see it then. With my long hair and hippie look, my parents may have suspected my drug use, but they never said anything. My brother, of course, knew.
7: Another year, another Passover.
6: Nah, I still remember the big family dinners in New York at grandmother's home. Remember?
7: Yeah, I like family gatherings. Those days are gone, though, except for the holidays.
6: What's the point of it all, anyway?
7: Good question, Mark. Have you tried mescaline?
6: Yeah, a few times. Tried cocaine once. That was enough.
7: I have some good Colombian if you want a hit.
6: I think we should get high for the Seder meal.
7: Why not? So, how do you like your new living arrangements at college?
6: It's a little creepy. A couple of witches live in the house in front of me. One of them told me all kinds of things about my past.
7: Makes you wonder, doesn't it?
6: You ever wonder what happens when you die? All the vain philosophies led nowhere. Like Solomon of old, I began to think all was vanity. Everything seemed so pointless, so futile. The drugs muddied my thinking and brought on depression. I never injected drugs, but I began to deal them, and they consumed me, leaving an empty shell. My depression deepened. There seemed to be no purpose at all to life. So after finals were over, I went home. But going home didn't help. I was caught in a whirlpool of despair, and one night I locked myself in the bathroom and slit both wrists, again and again. My parents heard me fall, broke down the door, and called an ambulance.
8: I'm sorry, but we're still unable to bring your son out of the coma.
2: Doctor, is there nothing else that you can do? 2 weeks? 2 weeks is a long time.
8: Mr. Robinson, it's a miracle he's even alive. He's lost an enormous amount of blood.
9: If only the ambulance hadn't taken so long to get there.
8: When the body suffers that kind of shock, we're concerned about necrosis throughout the body. The organs just shut down. In your son's case, there's the added shock to his psyche. He didn't want to live.
2: There must be some way to bring him out of that coma.
8: Well, after trying a number of different drugs, the only thing left to try is electroshock therapy.
9: Go to do whatever you have to, Doctor. Please, bring him back.
2: Mark, can you hear me? It's Dad.
9: His eyes are open. Thank God he's coming out of it.
2: You're in the hospital, son. Your mother is here with me.
8: Electroshock therapy will leave him confused for a while. He probably won't remember why he's here.
9: Oh, that's good.
2: You're gonna be all right, son. Just rest.
6: I was in the hospital 6 weeks recuperating. When I was told that I should have died, that there was no reason for me to have lived, I knew there was only one answer. The God of Abraham, Isaac, and Jacob was real, and he had spared my life. Believing in a living God was medicine to my soul. Even so, my depression lingered, in spite of therapy with one of the best psychiatrists in Southern Florida.

0: You can be released soon, and you can continue therapy on an outpatient basis.
1: Well, that's more than he said to me. You know, he hardly says a word.
0: Well, that's how they do things, I guess.
1: Well, what's wrong with giving encouragement and hope? I want to know the truth. I want to know. Will I ever get better?
2: Of course you will.
1: I don't think I'm crazy.
0: No, you're not. You're not crazy, son.
1: I just want some answers. But all the doctor ever says is, well, you know, we're working on these things.
0: Be patient, Mark.
1: How do I know I won't try suicide again?
3: We'll learn the answer to that question in just a moment.
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1: The old question still raged inside me, but I did have a kind of peace knowing God was out there and that He wanted me to live. I would often pray for Him to show me what to do. A year passed before I became more comfortable relating to people. Psychiatry didn't help, neither did prayer. Yes, I believed in God now, but my prayers didn't seem to reach Him, or if they did, He didn't answer. I continued to use drugs, but had cut down on my use from before the suicide attempt. Once I graduated from college, I decided to travel around the country to see if I could learn more about God. I visited my old friend Doug in California.
5: You want your drink refreshed, Mark?
1: Sure. Thanks.
5: So, how's it going on your trip across the country?
1: Okay. I picked up a couple of hitchhikers in Louisiana.
5: Huh?
1: Sisters.
5: Ooh.
1: Yeah, they rode with me all the way to New Mexico.
5: Someone to talk to, anyway.
1: They were into Eastern religion.
5: Huh.
1: I was, too, at one time, but not anymore.
5: I've never been religious.
1: I believe in the God of Abraham, Isaac, and Jacob now. I wouldn't be here if it weren't for him.
5: Yeah, I saw you examine that book on the table. What do you think of it?
1: Well, it looks interesting. Is something about prophecy?
5: Yeah, I haven't read it yet, but my friend said it's a bestseller, all about the end times.
1: Well, the back cover claims Old Testament prophets predicted the rebirth of Israel in one day.
5: Which happened.
1: Yeah, but I don't agree with something else the author says here.
5: Hmm?
1: He quotes a verse in Micah that the Messiah is to be born in Bethlehem, making Jesus the Jewish Messiah.
5: Hey, I know my Christmas carols. That's where he was born, all right.
1: Yeah, well, he might be the Messiah of the Gentiles, but he's not for the Jews. Back in Florida, I worked in the retail business and continued my search for God. I couldn't understand why my prayers seemed to hit the ceiling and go no further. I didn't know the promise of Jeremiah chapter 29, verse 13. And ye shall seek me and find me, when ye shall search for me with all your heart. I became an ardent supporter of Israel, proud of my heritage. In 1973, the Yom Kippur War broke out.
0: Oh, the news isn't good right now.
1: I know. I called the Israeli consulate today and tried to volunteer to fight, but they told me they had more requests than they could handle.
2: Well, don't get carried away, Mark.
1: Well, you have to fight for what you believe is right, Mom.
2: They have plenty of young people over there to fight their wars.
1: Mom, do you believe in God?
2: No, God is not important to me.
1: Well, I believe the God of Israel spared my life. But why? And how do you get to know Him?
2: I don't know.
1: Moses knew Him face to face. Why don't we have that kind of personal relationship?
2: Well, that was then, Mark.
1: No, it has to be possible. I mean, there has to be a way to know God. Maybe if I read the Bible. Would you get one for me?
2: Well, sure, we'll get one for you as a gift. Just be careful you don't get carried away with all that stuff.
1: I wanted so much to understand the Bible they gave me, and I read and read, but God still seemed distant. So I continued my search for Him in Scientology. 5 nights a week,

0: for 6 months. I went to class until finally, one night I asked about God and their beliefs. The teacher said, don't worry about it. God is in a shoebox. Well, the God I believed in created the universe. No shoebox could hold him. Another dead end. I started my own seafood business and was moderately successful, taking my mind off God for a while.
1: So, how goes the seafood business?
0: Good, but the crawfish season is almost over, so I'll have to expand into other lines, or I'll shut down for the season.
2: Oh, before I forget, the Irvings sent you a book to read.
0: What for?
2: Well, they're concerned about your involvement in Scientology.
0: Oh, don't worry, that's over.
2: Well, they became Christians, you know. Fanatics. Ah, here it is.
0: Fantastic. You know, my friends in California had this book, and I've been wanting to read it.
2: What's it about?
0: Oh, Bible prophecy fulfilled in history.
2: Did you ever read that Bible we gave you?
0: Oh, I tried. It's incomprehensible. I gave up when I got to all those begats.
1: I think most people feel that way about the Bible.
0: Oh, maybe this book will help me understand. I read the entire book, which made a persuasive case for Jesus being the Messiah of Israel, something I just couldn't accept as a Jew. And yet, I couldn't ignore the scriptures that testified of him. I had to learn more, so I started listening to preachers on television and radio, and faith in Yeshua began to stir in my heart.
3: Sin is what separates us from God. He is holy, and we cannot approach him covered with sin and guilt. That's why the Israelites made a blood sacrifice, to atone for their sins, because the Bible says without the shedding of blood, there is no remission. Speaking through the prophet Ezekiel, God said, "Behold, all souls are mine. As the soul of the Father, so also the soul of the Son is mine. The soul that sinneth, it shall die." We all sin. Therefore, we are all spiritually dead. Can a dead man approach God? No. Your only hope is Christ, the Lamb of God, that takes away the sins of the world. The Bible says in 2 Corinthians chapter 5, verse 21, "For he hath made him to be sin for us, who knew no sin, that we might be made the righteousness of God in him." My friend, the instant you put your faith in the shed blood of Christ who died in your place, you are born again, made spiritually alive in him, and God forgives you and receives you as one of his own.
0: Suddenly, I realized that my problem was sin. And as I knelt next to my bed that June morning in 1976, my heart was broken before God because of my sin. As I wept in repentance, I received Yeshua as my Messiah and Savior. My prayer was simple. Lord, I need you. From that moment, my life changed radically. I knew my prayers were getting through. The joy I felt was so exhilarating, I had to tell my brother. I went to Arkansas, where he lived as a potter on a communal farm.
4: A Christian?
0: Jeff, being a Christian doesn't change who I am. I'm still a Jew.
4: Why would you do this?
0: Well, it's like I've been in a desert all my life and finally found water. I can't get enough of it. I read the Bible 6 or 7 hours a day now. Before, I didn't understand anything, and now I do. And you know why? Because now I know the author. I know the Lord.
4: You sound like a nut, Mark.
0: I'm not. You remember the Passover Seder? How we heard that Moses knew God face to face? Well, it's true. You can know God face to face if you know Christ.
4: This is the last thing I expected from you.
0: Whoa, wait a minute. You mean Zen Buddhism is okay, but Jesus is not? He was Jewish, and he changed my life. Isn't that what matters? I have peace for the first time ever because I know my sins are forgiven.
4: Don't you think there's a reason other Jews don't believe in him?
0: Yes, they just don't know the truth. How can you believe in something if you don't know the truth about it?
4: This is just another one of your crazy ideas, Mark. You'll get over it.
0: No, Jeff. God has changed me. I poured all my alcohol down the sink and flushed my drugs down the toilet. I don't need stuff like that. I have everything in the Lord.
4: Don't try to change me, okay? I found a way that suits me.
0: I just want to tell you one more thing. And it's important. Jesus said, "I am the way, the truth, and the life. No man cometh unto the Father but by me." I thought I was the only Jew in the world who believed in Jesus. And as I drove back home, I cried out to God, Lord, my people need to know. I'll do anything and go anywhere you want me to. I'll even go to Africa, but my greatest desire is to share the gospel with my Jewish people. And that included my parents.
2: Oh, Mark, you can't be serious.
0: I am, Mom. I love Yeshua. Knowing him is the greatest thing that ever happened to me.
1: This will pass, just like all the other phases you went through.
0: Not a chance.
1: Well, I hope you're not planning to go off somewhere and be a missionary.
0: Well, I'd like to share the gospel with others so they can know the truth, especially Jewish people.
1: And what about your business?
0: I don't know if I'll open it again or not. I feel called to serve the Lord.
2: Mark, maybe you've forgotten, but in college, you tried to emulate Jesus Christ and his high ethics. You said it wasn't possible, that people took advantage of you.
0: I remember that, Mom, but I wasn't born again then. You can't live like Jesus without the Spirit of God in you, and that's what's different now. I discovered there were many other Jewish believers when I went to a Christian bookstore and learned about a ministry to Jewish people. Was I excited? I visited their ministry assuming that they would want me to go to work for them. They let me volunteer without pay for a year before I went on staff. That same year, I went to visit my friend Doug, now living in Louisiana.
5: How interesting, Mark. My wife recently became a Christian.
0: Oh, the Lord is so awesome, Doug. You won't believe the way he's working in my life, the way he answers prayers.
5: For example?
0: Well, I wanted to share the Lord with other Jews because I thought I was the only one who believed in him. Right away, he made me aware of ministries and missionaries to Jews. I've been working with one in South Florida.
5: So what happened to your business?
0: I just walked away from it. All I want to do now is serve the Lord.
5: How did your parents take all this?
0: They thought it would pass. When it didn't, they decided I'm not Jewish anymore. Oh, I'm still their son, they say, but I'm just not Jewish. Huh. You know, I've never been more Jewish in my life.
5: Mark, the change in you is just incredible. What made you believe?
0: The prophecy about the Messiah in the Old Testament convinced me that Jesus is the Messiah. I recognize my sin against a holy God. There is no way to erase the guilt of something that's done except through Christ. I saw that he offered himself as a sacrifice to set us free.
5: Mark, you won't believe this.
0: What? What is it?
5: I was thinking about what happened to you while I was driving home, how much your life has changed, and I asked the Lord to come into my life the way he came into yours.
0: Oh, that's fantastic, Doug.
5: Well, you're right. What an incredible experience. I actually feel different.
0: Well, I would hope so. The God of the universe now dwells in you.
5: Wow! I can't wait to tell my wife.
0: Oh, wait till you start reading the Bible.
5: Hey, maybe you could help me with that.
0: Teaching God's Word from the streets of Miami to the boardwalk of Atlantic City has become the joy of my life. God has planted me in a ministry to Jews where I can witness to and disciple my people. He has also given me a wife and daughter who are treasures to me. We live and work in California now, where I am a Western States director of our ministry. Once I had doubt, anxiety, lack of peace and purpose in my life, but not anymore. Not since I accepted Yeshua as my Messiah. What a Savior.
6: What about you, friend? Is he your Savior? Jesus came to set you free from whatever has you bound. He has a wonderful plan for your life, too. Jeremiah chapter 29, verse 11 says, "For I know the thoughts that I think toward you, saith the Lord, thoughts of peace and not of evil, to give you an expected end." To pass from death to life, all you have to do is recognize your sin, realize that Christ died for you, and invite him into your heart and life. Romans chapter 10, verse 9 and 10 promise that if thou shalt confess with thy mouth the Lord Jesus, and shalt believe in thine heart that God hath raised him from the dead, thou shalt be saved. For with the heart man believeth unto righteousness, and with the mouth confession is made unto salvation.
7: 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This program will feature the very words of Billy Sunday, Charles Spurgeon, Dwight L. Moody, and many more, all dramatized and delivered by our very own Unshackled actors. 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And our address? 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So until next time, unless our Lord returns before then, the doors to Pacific Garden Mission are open night and day. 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
3: 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Both of these individuals are actually becoming household names. 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
4: With SRN News, I'm Keith Peters in Washington. President Trump held an artificial intelligence summit with tech company CEOs at the White House today. President Trump praised the U.S. position in the AI race.
5: We have a very big lead, and we're going to keep our lead. And it's a very positive thing. It's an amazing industry. There are those that say it's bigger than the Industrial Revolution.
4: Trump also praised the construction of data centers across the country, saying they are benefiting local communities.
5: The areas with data centers have become very rich. People have become very rich. Their taxes have gone down, not up, and a lot of good things have happened.
4: Here's Monica Nelson with the latest weather update.
6: The National Weather Service has issued flood watches and warnings across portions of Arizona, where repeated rounds of thunderstorms are producing dangerous flooding and washes, low-lying areas, and normally dry stream beds. Across the plains and Midwest, conditions are generally quieter with a mix of sunshine and scattered rain as a cold front slowly pushes eastward. In the southeast, warm and humid conditions continue. Afternoon rain possible from the Gulf Coast into parts of Florida. Meanwhile, the tropics remain active. The National Hurricane Center is tracking Tropical Storm Fay and Tropical Storm Hannah in the Atlantic Basin, while Hurricane Polo is crossing the Gulf of California, bringing strong winds and heavy rain to northwestern Mexico.
4: Effects from Hurricane Polo are expected to affect the U.S. Southwest. Police in southern Arizona say a potential new ransom note in the kidnapping of 84-year-old Nancy Guthrie, the mother of today's show host Savannah Guthrie, is not credible. The Pima County Sheriff's Department released that statement on Tuesday. On Wall Street, the Dow down by 131 points, the NASDAQ dropped 22, the S&P 500 lower by 12. This is SRN News.
7: Foundations of Freedom, a look at America's founding principles and the leaders who shaped our nation.
8: Ronald Reagan understood that freedom sometimes requires more than quiet diplomacy. It requires moral clarity. On June 12, 1987, standing before the Brandenburg Gate in a divided Berlin, Reagan issued a direct challenge to Soviet leader Mikhail Gorbachev. Mr. Gorbachev, tear down this wall. The Berlin Wall was more than concrete and barbed wire. It represented a system that restricted movement, divided families, and denied millions the freedoms Americans often take for granted. Reagan refused to treat that division as permanent. He understood that free nations must be willing to identify the difference between liberty and oppression and have the courage to say so. 2 years later, the Berlin Wall fell. Freedom survives when people refuse to accept tyranny as inevitable. So when freedom is challenged today, will we have the courage to defend it with the same moral clarity?
4: Here's the Wall Street Business Report.
9: President Trump's new tariffs on Canada are now in effect.
10: The action comes after Canadian provinces engaged in discriminatory practices against American dairy, auto, and alcoholic beverage producers and subsequently retaliated against U.S. tariffs. In response, President Trump utilized federal trade authorities to ban Canadian imports, including foreign alcohol, dairy products, and recreational motorcycles. Bernie Bennett in Washington.
9: Consumer confidence is down.
11: The Conference Board's lead index fell more than 6.5 points from August. The board's chief economist, Dana Peterson, said the index deteriorated notably in September following 2 months of softening. The survey noted September's surge in gas prices and ongoing geopolitical tensions as factors in the drop in confidence across nearly all age and income groups. I'm Matt Mattinson.
9: On Wall Street, the Dow was down 132 points. For the Wall Street Business Report, I'm Bob Agnew.
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12: God's promise from His Word for today is found in Psalm 121, verse 8. The Lord shall preserve thy going out and thy coming in from this time forth and even forevermore. God's encouragement for today from His Word, the Bible, Psalm 121, verse 8.
13: Here's your weather forecast on VCY America. The remnants from former Hurricane Polo continue to move into the United States as we go through the evening hours. Heavy rainfall and flooding will be a huge concern across the eastern half of Arizona, all of New Mexico, southern Colorado, and into the western sections of Texas as we go through the evening hours. That will be spreading northeast as we go into the overnight across parts of western Kansas on up into southern Nebraska. And there could be one or two severe storms across southeast New Mexico and western Texas as we go through the evening hours with strong winds and maybe an isolated tornado. That activity will shift to the northeast as we go into Wednesday as the parent upper low begins to move out and really invigorate things across the area. We'll see more heavy rainfall across southern Colorado, into northern New Mexico, across western Kansas, leaking on up into portions of Iowa and Wisconsin, and heavy rainfall will continue Wednesday night into Thursday across a large part of that region, with more flooding expected across the south central part of the country. Elsewhere, the eastern United States remains quiet with high pressure remaining overhead. The northern plains remain high and dry. There is a weak weather system moving on to the west coast around Seattle and Portland as we go through the next 24 hours. That's the forecast. I'm meteorologist Matthew Harding for VCY America, Christian Information Radio.
14: Main Church rightfully won the bidding process. This is Matt Staver with Freedom's Call. Liberty Counsel filed an amended complaint to the District Court of Maine in a case involving unlawful discrimination against the Calvary Chapel Belfast Church. The church won a competitive bidding process to purchase the Hutchinson Center from the University of Maine system, but that award was later rescinded due to hostility to the church's religious beliefs. Liberty Counsel argues that university officials deviated from its bidding procedures, accepted invalid appeals from the losing bidders, and cited relocating an internet hub from the building as the reason for rescinding the initial award. Then the university held a second rigged bidding process that awarded the building to a secular bidder. The lawsuit seeks to restore the church as the rightful awardee of the building. Such discrimination is unlawful, and an injunction is necessary to stop these unconstitutional actions. Stay informed at Liberty Counsel's website, lc.org.
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16: Nearly half of Americans believe that being a good person and doing good deeds will earn them a place in heaven. But the Bible tells us that all have sinned and fall short of the glory of God. We've all sinned and we're sinners by nature. But the good news is that getting to heaven isn't about what we do. It's about what Christ has already done for us. Ephesians 2:8-9 says, "For by grace you have been saved through faith. 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
17: Hide God's word in your heart. 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Well, this week, we're looking at how we can encourage our families to view God's word as the authority. Yesterday, we learned the first step is to read God's word as a family. Well, we also need to be memorizing it. Like the psalmist said, "I've stored up your word in my heart that I might not sin against you." Knowing God's word convicts us of sin and helps us to say no to temptation. But don't just get your children to memorize verses. Do it with them. This shows that scripture memory should be a lifelong discipline. and that it helps shape your thinking and keeps you from sin just as it does them.
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20: The Women's National Basketball Association has a problem it is struggling to solve. This reason, though, is the same reason the problem exists in the first place. It started when Indiana Fever guard Sophie Cunningham said publicly this summer what most WNBA players privately believe, that biological men should not compete in women's sports. Well, the backlash was immediate. Rallies even erupted outside Fever games, both supporting and opposing her. A Seattle Storm co-owner was suspended 5 games after screaming obscenities at 2 teenage girls in the crowd for wearing XXXY t-shirts and holding signs in support of Cunningham. So the WNBA launched a task force to address this growing controversy. They were quickly able to resolve absolutely nothing. No eligibility rules were established. No definition of the W in WNBA was offered. The league denounced what it called bad faith efforts to demean and marginalize others. Well, apparently, that's how the WNBA describes anyone asking a simple question about their sport's basic eligibility requirements. What's remarkable is that the WNBA's own 2026 collective bargaining agreement plainly states that only players who are women are eligible to play in the league. But that agreement does not define what a woman is. That is the big question facing all of the left today. What is a woman? Well, apparently the league's leadership simply cannot bring itself to answer it. Two former NBA players, Enes Kanter-Freedom and Royce White, announced they identify as women and declared themselves eligible for the 2027 WNBA draft. Well, this stunt shouldn't be surprising. This is the logical end of more than a decade of insisting biology is totally irrelevant to athletic competition. If not these two players, someone would have taken this ambiguity to its conclusion. It's time for the WNBA to decide what it stands for. Fairness in women's sports or not? It's time they adopt a policy, as women's tennis has done, that establishes only biological women can play. Stop subjecting players and fans to their viewpoint discrimination and state the simple biological truth. The answer to what a woman is has not changed, and it was never complicated to begin with. Apparently, though, it's just too hard for the WNBA to figure out. Stay informed about the erosion of our culture at phyllisschlafly.com. Sign up for our emails and alerts at phyllisschlafly.com and join us again for the Phyllis Schlafly Report.
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22: 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The hospital must also pay more than $10 million.
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24: An 83-year-old Christian great-grandmother in Canada was euthanized, and now police are investigating. Known as Gigi, she lived in an Ontario long-term care facility for the final 2 years of her life. She had previously explicitly stated, because of her Christian beliefs, she didn't want to be euthanized. About 5 months before her death, she was diagnosed with untreatable stomach cancer. While her granddaughter, who held legal power of attorney, was away on vacation, reports say the medical team involved convinced Gigi to request euthanasia. The family says evidence of her cognitive decline was simply ignored. Belleville police have confirmed that the case is under criminal investigation.
23: Join our Life Defenders team today. Text the words Life Defender to 41444. That's Life Defender to 41444.
0: This is Frank Affney with the Secure Freedom Minute. The Democratic Party has a problem. The mascot for its 2026 campaigns has become a Marxist jihadist named Hassan Piker. His virulently anti-American social media posts appeal to young people indoctrinated to hate their country. So, Michigan Senate candidate Abdurrahman El-Sayed and his Texas counterpart James Tallarico have welcomed Piker's support. But not all Democrats favor the destruction of our country, and some, like patriotic Republicans and independents, actually take offense at its trashing by Piker, who prefers Al-Qaeda, Hezbollah, Iran, and Hamas. What's a party to do? Democrats' cynical and fraudulent answer is pretend that they don't actually know Piker. As El-Sayed put it, he's just, quote, some Twitch streamer, unquote. Yet tomorrow, the Democrat student group at University of Texas Austin is paying Piker $100,000 to revile America on its campus. That's not free speech. That's a paid and odious spokesman. This is Frank Affney.
1: What's the proper understanding of Israel and the church? How does this apply to our view of Israel today? Hello, I'm Sam Rohr with another Stand in the Gap Minute. A theological view called replacement theology wrongly promotes the belief that the church has replaced Israel during our current age. As a result, a growing number of Christians fail to understand the necessity of supporting Israel and the Jewish people. This erroneous view arises from a misunderstanding between the teachings related to God's chosen Jewish people and the followers of Christ. The Apostle Paul clearly taught Christians that they are grafted in and become part of God's family. However, this does not replace the Bible's covenant promises to Israel. God continues to fulfill his plan of redemption, including the restoration of the Jewish nation. We're called to stand with Israel, not against it, sharing the gospel with both Jews and others until Jesus the Messiah returns. Join us for more biblical resources at AmericanPastorsNetwork.net.
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3: You know, for more than a decade, policymakers have been discussing the problem of food deserts. I started writing about this issue 3 years ago because there are zip codes of low-income neighborhoods without a grocery store that can provide fresh and nutritious food options. Dr. Merrill Matthews recently wrote about this issue and was on my radio program to discuss it. He reminds us that the major food chains like Walmart, Kroger, and Whole Foods have announced that they are leaving some major urban areas. Of course, we've also seen other retail outlets that don't sell food that are also leaving those same crime-ridden areas. The explanation is simple. They have become bastions of progressivism. Crime is on the increase because shoplifters and other criminals aren't punished. Record levels of unchecked theft and crime make the stores unprofitable. So let me add my perspective to his observation. Food deserts are a real problem, and wokeness, and especially critical race theory, make the problem worse. In a recent speech I gave in the Dallas area, I started with the economic fact that it takes $12 million to plant a grocery store in the region. And the risks are high given the limited profit margins. In two cities in which I've lived, the local grocery store went broke and closed. When a food chain announces that it will locate a grocery store, there are the inevitable charges of racism. A white grocery chain will put local black convenience stores out of business. Once it is built, the food chain must hire law enforcement to stop shoplifting and smash and grab. Again, you hear the charges of racism. And if only a few people are hired from the community, once again, you hear the charges of racism. So food deserts are a real problem, but I suggest that the current political, economic, and cultural issues aren't making it easier to solve the problem. I'm Kirby Anderson, and that's my point of view.
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But we hope they have been a blessing to you. May God's peace go with you during the evening ahead and throughout the day to come. 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
3: Jesus Christ paid the penalty for us. He shed his precious blood for us. We see that in him we have redemption, the forgiveness of sins. 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
4: Welcome to this Tuesday edition of Equipping the Saints with Greg Lundstedt, pastor of Equipping Bible Church in Greer, South Carolina.
5: And Dave, today it's Letter Day, where we have a chance to share what our listeners are saying about Equipping the Saints. And I have a phone comment from Betty in Texas. She says, "I hear you on the radio, Greg. It really hits my heart every time." Well, Betty, praise the Lord that God's word is working in your heart. And what a blessing it is to hear how God is using his word. And so thank you, Betty, for contacting Equipping the Saints. And I also just want to thank our listeners who pray for this ministry and support it financially. We can't continue without God's provision through you. And we are so thankful for your sacrifices unto the Lord in giving to this ministry and praying for it. Please understand, we just so appreciate it. We are so thankful to partner with you to get out God's life-changing word. Okay, well, we are in Hebrews chapter 9, and this is a really important passage where I've titled it, "Why is Jesus the Only Way?" And I believe we're going to see in this passage exactly why. Let's turn together to Hebrews chapter 9, and we're looking at verses 15 to 28.
4: Well, be sure to stay with us for the end of today's broadcast. Greg will join us in studio with some practical application, and I'll also be back with information on how you can obtain messages from the series for your own library. Now, let's join Greg for today's teaching.
3: Since a death has taken place, verse 15, for the redemption of the transgressions which were committed under the first covenant, those who have been called may receive the promises of an eternal inheritance. This is interesting. We saw last week that through Jesus' death, we have eternal redemption. And that is for us. But we also see it is through Jesus' death that the Old Covenant saints, not the ain'ts, but the saints, Old Testament believers have their eternal redemption. See what it says here? In order that since a death has taken place for the redemption of the transgression that were committed under the first covenant. And what is redemption? We saw that last time. It is the release effected by a payment or ransom. You see, the wages of sin is death. And God is a righteous God who will judge every word and deed. And all of our sins are hostile towards God. The wages of sin is death. There must be a payment. And that payment is either ultimately our own death and subsequent second death in the lake of fire, or the death of Christ in our place. And Jesus Christ paid the penalty for us. He shed his precious blood for us. We see that in him we have redemption, the forgiveness of sins. We have redemption through his blood, Ephesians chapter 1, verse 7. It is through Jesus that the price is paid. But that price was also paid for those old covenant saints at the cross. That's what he's saying. Sin is never forgiven by the rituals in the Old Testament. And you'll see some bad teachers out there who say, well, they got saved differently in the Old Testament. They say they were following the law and that. And now it's by faith. Well, no, it was always by faith. It was by faith previously looking forward to Christ who would die. Eve's seed, the seed of Abraham in whom all the nations would be blessed. All those little pictures of what would happen and the whole system pointing to the need for a sacrifice. Even 700 years before Jesus died on the cross, we see the prediction. He was pierced for our transgressions, and all our sin was put on him. We've all gone astray, Isaiah 55, but he has caused the iniquity of us all to fall on him. It's always by Jesus. The forgiveness of sins for those before Christ died happened ultimately when Christ died. That's when their sins were ultimately forgiven. It's through the death of Jesus Christ. And that's what he's saying here. And notice our passage. Forgiveness actually requires death. It requires death because God made it clear in the day that they sinned, they would surely die. And again, the wages of sin is death. Notice verse 16. He's going to give an example that a testament requires a death. Verse 16. For where a covenant is, there must of necessity be the death of the one who made it. And actually, before I get there, I want to make sure we see that in the last verse, it talks about those who committed sins, transgressions under the covenant have been called, may receive the promise of eternal inheritance. That's salvation. It's salvation through Jesus. And then he goes on to explain, for, verse 16, where a covenant is, there must of necessity be death of the one who made it. For a covenant is valid when men are dead, for it is never enforced while one who made it lives. Now, this can be a little tricky here. I'm even having a hard time saying it, by the way. It's a little tricky, but you might notice in your NASB it says covenant, and they're translating this Greek word accurately, but there's different ways to translate it also. It's the same word that's been used all throughout to say covenant, but it can also speak of a will or testament. You hear the word New Testament, Old Testament, New Covenant, Old Covenant, right? It can speak of a testament or a will, okay? And so he's now going to, kind of in a sense by the Spirit, switch the meaning to make a point. He's now going to talk about, as you'll see in the New King James and in the NIV, it says will. New King James says testament. He switched this idea from the covenant to a will to make the point that a death is required. That's what he's doing. And he's going to make the point that a will, think about it, if you have a will, my last will and testament, is it in effect before I die? No. It's in effect when I die. And that's the point he's making. He's always doing a play on words in this word covenant here to point out something. He says, for where a covenant or a will is, there is the necessity of the death of the one who made it. Verse 16, for a covenant or a will is only valid when men are dead, for it is never enforced when the one who made it lives. Okay, so what's his point? He's saying that before Jesus died, the new covenant was not in effect. But now his death assures the new covenant is in effect. And it cannot be changed. It assures it because he's died. That's the point he's making. You see, this covenant requires a death. Now, all human analogies break down over a while, so don't try to go too far. We just understand that it requires a death. Simply, a will or a covenant requires a death to be in effect, and the new covenant was not in effect until Jesus died. It's really what he's saying. And it's just like a will. It cannot be changed after death. Can't change your will after someone dies. It's what it is, right? It is what it is. God's not going to change the provisions of that new covenant. He's not going to change his mind and not save Israel later, like we see in that third promise. He's not going to change his mind and not bring forgiveness in Jesus later. We have forgiveness in Jesus Christ. He's not going to change his mind. So then look at verse 18. Therefore, even the first covenant was not inaugurated without blood. He's going to say, hey, the new covenant was inaugurated with the death, so was the first covenant, okay? He's saying, therefore, even the first was inaugurated or brought about with a death. And he's going to explain, he's going to talk about how the first covenant on Sinai where Israel made a deal with God. God made a deal with them, and they agreed. It was a two-sided covenant. That's the old covenant. That's the Mosaic law within that and all that, okay? He says in verse 19, "For when every commandment had been spoken by Moses to all the people according to the law, he took the blood of the calves and goats with water and scarlet wool and hyssop, and he sprinkled both the book itself and all the people, saying, 'This is the blood of the covenant which God has commanded you.'" The scene in verses 19 and 20 back in the Old Testament was a bloody mess. It's a bloody mess. When God inaugurated or ratified that first covenant with Israel, Exodus 24, blood was sprinkled on the law and on the people. And they said they're going to do what God says. They agreed to the deal, in a sense. And also it was sprinkled on the vessels in the tabernacle. Look at verse 21. "And in the same way, he sprinkled both the tabernacle and the vessels of the ministry with blood." So why all this blood? There's a purpose in the blood. Verse 22. "And according to the law, one may almost say, all things are cleansed with blood. Without the shedding of blood, there is no forgiveness." The purpose of the blood was to symbolize that through a sacrificial death for sin, it brought cleansing from sin. Through a sacrifice. "Without the shedding of blood," i.e. a sacrificial death, that is a sacrificial death, "there is no forgiveness." Okay? You remember last week we saw that the old covenant never brought cleansing of the conscience. It brought an exterior cleansing in a sense, a ceremonial cleansing, but not an inside heart cleansing. That came and comes through, as we see, faith in the seed of Abraham, Jesus Christ. And notice he says here in the middle of verse 22, "one may almost say." It's all kinds of difficulties here, but it's all very clear, I think. What does he mean here? He's making sure that the people that are hearing this can't discredit his argument. Because in the law, there was a provision for someone who was too poor to buy a sacrifice. He could use an ephah of flour to bring to be a priest for an offering. So you could almost say by blood in terms of the old covenant.

all that sins will die. Ezekiel 18:4. God does not forgive sin by looking down and saying, "It's all right, since I love you so much, I'll overlook your sin." God is righteous and holy and will not allow it. This is why at times I don't like the way this term unconditional love has been manipulated in churches these days. To say that God loves unconditionally so you're all forgiven. No, there is a condition. The wages of sin is death. The condition is so great that God sent his son. It's a very important condition. We say unconditional. No, there was a huge condition. The death of Jesus Christ. It's very important. Sin demands death. Either ours forever or Christ's. And it's your choice. Without blood, there is no forgiveness. The point is, forgiveness is costly. It is costly. You know, we see in 1 Peter chapter 1, verse 17, that we were not redeemed with perishable things from our futile way of life inherited from our forefathers, but with precious blood, as of a lamb unblemished, the blood of Christ. It cost everything for our forgiveness. It cost us nothing. It cost him everything. And therefore, we need to not think lightly about sin. We're tempted to kind of just sin this and this and that, do these things and not really care much about it, you know, and then ramble off, you know, forgive me for this, forgive me for that, you know, real quick. That's a very serious thing. It brought about the death of our Savior. He died for our sins. We need to take sin a little more seriously. We need to fear God and reverence him for what he's done. We need to have a fear of him in a righteous way. Not take sin lightly. It cost our Savior, Jesus Christ, his life. But praise the Lord, he rose from the dead. Without the shedding of blood, there is no forgiveness. Again, we're looking at why is Jesus the only way? God is making it clear that there must be a sacrifice. And he pictured that in the old covenant and brought it to the point in Jesus Christ, the one who died for our sins. It was that way from the beginning. I've mentioned this before today already, but in Genesis, Lord God commanded man, Genesis 2:16, saying, "From any tree of the garden you may eat freely, but from the tree of the knowledge of good and evil you shall not eat. For in the day that you shall eat it, you shall surely die. The wages of sin is death." Hebrews 2:14, "Since then the children share in flesh and blood, he himself," speaking of Jesus, "likewise partook of the same, that through death he might render powerless him who had the power of death, that is Satan." Satan uses death as his tool, but Jesus crushed and conquered death and Satan by dying for our sins. So we should be praising him for forgiveness, but not sinning that grace may abound. Praising him for forgiveness. So notice, the old sacrificial system was a shadow, being an external and temporal picture of what Christ's new covenant does internally and eternally. It was an external shadow and temporal picture of what Christ would do internally and forever. But how is it we receive this needed forgiveness? Look at verse 23. "Therefore, it was necessary for the copies of these things in the heavens to be cleansed with these, but the heavenly things themselves with better sacrifices than these." He says, therefore, it was necessary for the copies. That's the shadows. The shadows of the things. That's the earthly sanctuary and the copy of what was in heaven. That shadow. He says, for that to be cleansed with this animal blood. That's what he's talking about, okay? But the heavenly things, the reality, had to be cleansed with better sacrifices than animal blood. Better than that. One pastor writes, "Feeling good about God won't do. Going back and healing your memories and feeling Jesus standing there with you won't work. Learning to love yourself and realizing how significant you are isn't going to get you to God. Trying to dress up your sin with garments of self-righteousness, of religion, won't do it. Gaining a positive self-image doesn't remove the penalty. Nice thoughts about Mary or baby Jesus or other people won't do it. Being sincere in whatever you believe won't get you there." Here we see it is only through Christ and his sacrificial death for our sins. We see this better sacrifice. That better sacrifice is Christ's shed blood.
Matthew 26:28, on the night that Jesus was betrayed, he said,

0: for this is the blood of the covenant, which is poured out for many for the forgiveness of sins. We see in Acts 20:28, as Paul is saying goodbye to the Ephesian elders, he tells them to shepherd the flock of God, which he purchased with his own blood. God, the Son, purchased us with his blood. We have redemption through his blood that forgives our trespasses, Ephesians 1:7. We saw this in Revelation 1:5, to him who loves us and released us from our sins by his blood. Why do we talk about the blood? Because it is the sacrifice of Jesus Christ, his death, that brought about forgiveness. Without the shedding of blood, there is no forgiveness. The shedding of blood is not just a cut in your finger. It's dying. It's a sacrifice. Remember what we saw last portion in chapter 9, middle of verse 12. Through his own blood, he entered the holy place once for all, middle of 12, chapter 9, having obtained eternal redemption. It's through the blood of Jesus. See why it's such an abomination to try to do anything to get to heaven? It is only through the perfect sacrifice of Jesus Christ that God accepts one. It is through Jesus Christ that we have forgiveness. But why is his death better? Why is it infinitely better? Look at verse 24, and we'll read this to the end here. For Christ did not enter a holy place made with hands, a mere copy of the true one, but into heaven itself, now to appear in the presence of God for us. Nor was it that he should offer himself often, as the high priest enters the holy place year by year with the blood not of his own. Otherwise, he would have needed to suffer often since the foundation of the world. But now, once at the consummation of the ages, he has been manifested to put away sin by the sacrifice of himself. Isn't this great? Inasmuch as it is appointed man once to die, and after this comes judgment, so Christ also, having been offered once to bear the sins of many, shall appear a second time for salvation without reference to sin to those who eagerly await him. So before we look at these portions to finish our chapter here, verses 24 to 28, it's important to know that in these verses, they show Christ mirroring an infinitely better reality of what the high priest did on the Day of Atonement. He's mirroring that, but infinitely better. That's what it's showing, what the high priest did entering the Holy of Holies. He had to go in each year and come out, but it had to be each year. And he had to bring blood, and it wasn't his own. You see? So why was Christ's death better? By his sacrifice, it gained him entrance into heaven on our behalf. For Christ did not enter a holy place made with hands, verse 24, a mere copy of the true one. He didn't go into the regular temple when he died for our sins. But he entered into heaven itself, now to appear in the presence of God for us. There's one mediator between God and man, the man Christ Jesus. Because of his sacrifice, we can come before the living God. Because he has entered for us on our behalf. Christ. Jesus Christ entered the real deal, not the shadow. The reality is infinitely better than the shadow. Why is Jesus the only way? The reality is infinitely better than the shadow. That's why he's the only way. The sinless, spotless Lamb of God took on the sins of the world. Jesus, once for all, perfect sacrifice. We see that. Once for all, appeared for us. Verse 24, now to appear in the presence of God for us. That points to his high priestly ministry for us, Christ mediating for us. Christ's sacrifice alone gained him entrance into heaven, or re-entrance, by the way, into heaven, but this time on our behalf. No one can come before a holy God, only Christ did, and now he mediates for us. And thus we can come before a holy God, being justified and holy through faith in Christ. We can boldly come before the throne. It's amazing. Now, why else is this shadow infinitely deficient? Why is Christ's death infinitely better than the shadow? Verse 25, nor was it that he should offer himself often. Priests had to come in every year. Jesus did it once for all. He says, as the high priest enters the holy place year after year with blood not of his own, otherwise he would have needed to suffer since the foundation of the world. If Jesus was to bring salvation through the old system, which couldn't happen, he would have to do it from the past all the way through, continuing over and over again. He didn't. Otherwise, he would have needed to suffer often since the foundation of the world. But unlike the priests who entered year after year with blood not their own, he entered once by virtue of the sacrifice of himself. 26b, the middle of it. But now, once at the consummation of the ages, he has been manifested, that means shined forth, to put away sin by the sacrifice of himself. Now, at the consummation of the ages, that's the end times. In contrast to the yearly offering in the shadow, once for all, Jesus has now appeared and been manifested and brought about salvation. The grace of God has appeared, bringing salvation to all men. The offer's there. He says here, why was he manifest? End of 26, to put away sin. Jesus' death on the cross put away sin forever. He got rid of sin once for all for those who would believe in him. I praise the Lord, my sins are as far as the east of the west. I'm forgiven, I'm cleansed. Wow. Once for all.
1: 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And as a part of the ministry of Equipping the Saints, all our audio resources are available at no cost to you, thanks to the Lord's provision through the faithful support of friends of this broadcast. 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Greg, as we wrap up this broadcast, what's our takeaway?
0: Well, Dave, the takeaway is simply this. Has your sin been put away? And what do I mean by that? You see, every one of us is born a sinner. All have sinned and fallen short of the glory of God. And your sin needs to be dealt with, or God will deal with it. You see, God has made it clear he has fixed a day in which he will judge the world through a man having furnished proof by raising him from the dead. That man is Jesus, the God-man who took on human flesh and died for our sins. And so with this in mind, are your sins taken care of? If you die in your sins, you will pay for them forever in hell. But Jesus died in your place. Once for all, he took care of sins. So my question is, have your sins been taken care of? If they haven't, turn to Jesus. Cry out to him, Lord Jesus, I believe you died on the cross for my sins and you rose from the dead. Lord Jesus, save me. And he will. Will you call upon Jesus today? We pray that you will.
1: If you've taken that eternally important step, we'd love to come alongside you in your new relationship with Christ. So would you take a moment and contact us? We'd like to send you our new believers packet. In that packet, you'll find a message from our teacher, Greg Lundstedt, some helpful Bible study tools, and a Bible. 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
3: Proverbs 7 tells the story of a seductive woman. A young man makes his way to the home of this foolish woman and ends up spending the night. Here's something interesting. This foolish woman appears to be religious. In the process of enticing him, she tries to spiritualize her immorality by talking about offering sacrifices. I get letters that tell me the same thing is happening today. A lot of women in the church are making foolish choices. For instance, one woman wrote that in a counseling session, her pastor admitted that he was attracted to her. And even though she knew it was dangerous, she continued to give him a haircut and massage once a month. Are you foolishly putting yourself or someone else in a position where you will be tempted to sin? If so, do what I urged that woman to do. Run, flee temptation. God will give you grace to make the wise choice. With Seeking Him, I'm Nancy DeMoss Wagmuth.

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2: The bottom line of learning to live with frustration, either for a period of time or for the rest of our life, is that we are committed to Jesus Christ, period. No strings, no reservations. God, whatever you want for my life, wherever you want it, whenever you want it, I am committed. Whether I like it or not, I am committed to whatever you call me for.
3: It's the rare person who sees a life of difficulty and hardship as being pleasing to God. Yet Scripture is clear that believers benefit greatly from times of trial. Today on In Touch, the teaching ministry of Dr. Charles Stanley will look at Philippians chapter 1. These pivotal verses help Christians get God's perspective on adversity to successfully learn to live with frustrations.
2: Now, frustration is the result of our being inhibited in achieving or accomplishing or receiving what we want or what we want to do. And we're hindered, and in some way, we're not able to have our own desires, our own wishes granted, and so we feel frustration, an inability to achieve or to accomplish or to finish or to get what we want. Now, there are some things in life that you and I pray for and wish for that God will never grant. It isn't because he's unkind, or is it because he's impotent? It is because in the wisdom of God, he knows better than to remove that frustration from our life. And there are some things we would like to go to the scripture for, and you can fast and pray.